0: have it, and I'd love to hear Mark's thoughts on that. But to me, if they don't have that, I'd be honest about it. I wouldn't just gloss over it like that isn't a thing, and all of a sudden try to be this great friend, and I'm there.
1: Yeah, you can't
0: and I'm
1: be listening. Just a friend.
0: Yeah, so I think I'd fess up. I'd have that conversation. Say, you know what? I feel like I haven't been there for these things, and I want to do better. Mm. And maybe I would even ask that teen for some ideas. I would certainly want to talk to some other, maybe some parents. In my case, I'd talk to my wife because she's going to have insight. Say, hey, you know, if I've been missing it. And then another quick thing, Jim, is we have so many distractions, right?
1: Mm-hmm.
0: Maybe I've got a habit with my phone. I've got to put that away.
1: Make time to build the relationship with your son or daughter. Let me ask you this. When a teen breaks that trust, you know, the whole bond is built on trust. Hopefully you as a parent are doing all the right things. But, you know, there may come a time when that teen breaks your trust as a parent. They borrowed the car. Something happened. They didn't tell you about it. I mean, it can be all sorts of situations again. Or they went to the party that you told them not to go to, whatever that might be. What do we do as a parent in that situation to continue to build relationship, but also have the boundaries? Back to your, it's not being just a friend.
2: Yeah. Mm-hmm.
1: What do you do, Tim?
0: Reminds me of a time I'd messed up. I was 17. And
1: have you heard the story, Mark?
2: I've only heard the story, but I actually don't know what's in it or behind it.
1: Yeah, right, here we go.
2: Yeah.
0: So I had messed up. It was like the worst mess up of my life to that point. And, you know, I had thought I can get away with it. You know, I'd underestimated the conviction of the Holy Spirit, right? And so then I confessed. I talked to my mom, and then, of course, there was going to be a talk with my dad. But the way my dad handled it was so good. I saw he was disappointed. He didn't yell. He didn't lose it. But I remember him, we sat around the kitchen table. My siblings were downstairs, you know, and he said, you know what? I don't know if I should hit you or what, Tim. Mm. And in my mind, I'm thinking, hit me, hit me. I would feel better,
1: wow.
0: You know, because I felt so guilty. I hurt him. I saw the disappointment. That to me was the worst thing. I disappointed my dad. And it turned me.
1: Mm-hmm.
0: He may not have known it. And that would be encouragement for your parents too. I mean, that are listening. My dad probably went to bed thinking he was a failure. You know, but he instead talked to me about not how bad I was, but Tim, this isn't you. This isn't the you that I know you want to be.
1: Mm,
0: you made a bad choice, you know, and boy, I wanted to build it back. I didn't want to disappoint him again. And so, yeah, that was some experience I had with that. How a dad handled it. He didn't have anything fancy to say. His love came through, not anger.
1: But also his disappointment.
0: Oh,
1: and that's
0: man.
1: Okay.
0: Oh, that was powerful.
1: In the book, you use a scuba diving analogy about these tough conversations. How does that connect to this moment?
0: Well, when you take a dive, you generally have a goal. Maybe you're over a reef. You want to see fish. You want to see shark. Maybe you want to see a wreck. There's always something you really want to do. And that can become the primary reason for your dive, but you've got to change that. Your primary goal on every dive has got to be to come back safely, you and your buddy. And so anything else is secondary. So when I'm down there, and maybe my judgment isn't as good, I don't want my first goal to be to find that shark or to find that whatever, because I might make a bad judgment. But if my first priority is to come back safely, me and my buddy, that changes. I might not see what I was hoping to see on this dive, but I'm going to come back safe. Primary goal hit. Same thing with a conversation with our kids. Primary goal. You want to come back from this conversation, these tricky conversations, safe, you and your team. You know, you don't want to be burning bridges. You don't want to be taking shots at them. You don't want to bully them. You don't want to hurt the relationship you want to build in.
1: Mark, and I love that analogy, actually. I'm not a diver, but I can grab the concepts. Yeah. Mark, in those moments when parents have to have that tough conversation about something, a behavioral issue, an incident, whatever it might be, you can't let it go, shouldn't let it go, and need to use it as a teaching point. How do you, now you have kids too, right?
2: Yeah.
1: All under 12, so you're right around the corner.
2: Yep, I'm starting to get into this a little bit more.
1: It's really good. And you're speaking to us from that perspective, both as the son growing up, under Tim.
2: Yeah.
1: And then the father who's about to enter the teen years with your kids being 12 and under. But in that context, how do you think a parent needs to frame it for themselves as they go into those tough conversations? Yeah. Because it's so easy to come out with conflict.
2: Yeah.
1: And that then becomes the beginning, potentially, the beginning of trouble in the relationship that could be end in rebellion over, you know, 3-4 years.
2: Yeah.
1: How would you coach a parent to prepare themselves for that? Not just for conflict, but for positive conversation.
2: I think some of it is the mindset going into it, that this isn't about winning an argument or being smarter in that moment. And so it's kind of just come to my side and I'll show it by just proving that I'm right in that moment. And so I think going into it with the objective, like he's saying, of coming back, both of you together, but also, what do I want them to really get? Where do I want their heart to be at the end of this? Knowing that this one talk doesn't have to be the full talk. I don't have to move them the entire way in this conversation exactly to where I am right now, but this is a process. And so I think approaching with that mindset, making sure you're praying about it before you go into it, giving yourself time to prep, I think is huge. And really thinking through it, praying through it, talking to other people.
1: Well, what are my goals? What do I want to achieve in this discussion?
2: Yeah, where do I want the heart to be in it? Yeah.
1: It's hard to do because emotionally you're probably amped up because you're upset.
2: Yeah.
1: But man, the better way, think of the Lord talking to people that were antagonistic to him. He is the Son of God.
2: Yeah.
1: And they're accusing him of being of the devil and other things. Think of the patience he needed to deal with these people. Mm. I mean, you have no clue what you're talking about. And, you know, but he never really expressed it that way. You know, he would ask questions. Let me ask you this. I mean, in that moment, a parent can sound like a bully, you know, trying to win the argument, but lose the battle overall. What are some common phrases or habits we shouldn't employ in that moment? Just teach us what the don'ts are, and then we'll go to the do's.
0: Anything that we would do that would exasperate them, you know, pushing their buttons, hitting them with a, you always do this or you never do that.
1: That's an easy one.
0: Yeah, real easy for us to do. I think a real don't that we have to be careful of is interrupting.
1: Mm-hmm.
0: It's already thinking we know their motives behind whatever it was that they did. And so we assign that motive to them and we've already got them figured out. Hey, only God knows the heart. You might make a guess, but that exasperates our kids if they think that, you know, the jury is already fixed or whatever in that. So these are things that we want to be careful of. They're conversation killers.
1: Yeah.
0: And that is a form of bullying.
1: I don't know that this is mostly dads, but I think sarcasm is a really important one because I think we go there. It's almost like relief to us.
0: Yeah.
1: To put it in that context.
0: Belittling.
1: What does that sound like, sarcasm toward a teen in a moment of desperation?
0: Oh boy.
2: It's like, here we go. Okay. Like, I knew you were going to say that. Some of it is sarcasm, even I think of like facial expressions too, where it's communicating you're not really listening and I'm like three steps ahead of you. And so that's, I think, what the sarcasm is doing. And it then you're just shutting them down, really. Like, and you're really not going to be able to really learn really where they're at. And then what they actually need to hear from you, which is what's wild about that with the sarcasm and some of those conversation killers. It does feel good for us. Sorry, I kind of just jumped in here.
1: No, it's good.
2: You feel pretty good about it in that moment, but you're hijacking the conversation because now they think you're not really listening. And I saw this with students a lot, where then it's like, and now I don't actually know where they're at. And now I don't actually know what I need to say and what they need to hear and where to take this next, you know? Yeah. And so,
3: that's good. Yeah, you're actually shutting them down and making them go silent because what's the use? I'm not going to have a safe conversation with mom or dad. Yeah, good point. Our guests today on Focus on the Family with Jim Daly are Tim Shoemaker and Mark Shoemaker. This is a terrific resource. It's going to really guide you to do the preparation that they've talked about and then to know how to get into some of these really difficult discussions. The book is called What to Say and How to Say It to Your Teen, A Parent's Guide to 30 Tricky Conversations. 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
1: Let's hit some of the positive sides. I like the first one you talk about, pray.
2: Yeah.
1: You know, I think when we're in the heat of the moment, even thinking of something that happened 3 days ago, as you begin to think of that interaction with your child, with your teen, your energy can come up. So the idea of praying ahead of time might not be the first thing you think about, but it probably is. I would say it definitely is the first thing you should do. Mm-hmm. Beyond pray, then what's another of the to-dos?
0: Another one is, and I think Mark mentioned it, get reinforcements. See if you can get somebody else to pray for you. You only need one, but get a prayer warrior and say, hey, I'm going to have a tricky conversation. Would you be praying for my heart and for their heart in this conversation? I think that'd be, and then think about your atmosphere. Where are you going to have this conversation and when? Mm-hmm. Because you think about it, you picked the wrong place and time to do it, and your conversation just got a lot harder.
1: And so much of that is the opposite of what we just talked about. Put your phone away, resist the urge to interrupt. You know, it's mm-hmm. the opposite of what we just said, you know.
0: Yeah.
1: And that's important.
2: Yeah, I love the atmosphere one. How many times that's helped me in our conversations when you talk to me about sex. I still remember we were driving to Wisconsin.
1: You will always remember this conversation.
2: I will. And it was so helpful that we were driving because I could just look out the window the whole time. And
1: you
2: were trapped. Yeah, I was all of a sudden very interested in the countryside, you know.
1: look at that tree.
2: Yeah.
1: Look at that.
2: Yeah. But it helps so much, you know, and we talk about that in the book and try to offer different suggestions of when you're in different, you know, sometimes it's a restaurant. And I think that communicates something. There's value that is shown to a teenager to bring them out and to have a conversation there. Maybe it's a walk and you're shoulder to shoulder and you're having that conversation there. There's a lot of different thoughts that we've put into atmosphere.
1: You know, one of the core things, and we've done a couple of shows with Heather Holloman. If you haven't heard those, I'd get the app and go listen to them because she's really good. She's a professor at Penn State. And she talks about effective communication, how to listen, how to ask questions that actually draw people's hearts out, which again is another Jesus trait. Yeah. But for a parent to do that with the teen, speak to the importance of understanding how to engage and listen without being three steps ahead. Don't go there. Just listen. How important is that? And how do you do that? Because I've already got the answer, Mark.
2: Yeah. I think it's being a student of your kids as well as you know them on so many different things. And a lot of our conversations here as we're trying to talk through how to have them start with a good question to try to get them to talk about it. It feels a little bit like a softer entrance ramp too into the conversation as well. Mm-hmm. We're not just coming in hot with what we want to say on it, but we want to hear where they're at. And as they're talking about it, I'm not just thinking about my objective and where I'm going to take them, but thinking really of the best route to get there based on what they're saying, based on what they're struggling with, based on what their fears are, or maybe their understanding or lack of understanding of the Bible in that situation as they're talking about it. So we're listening for all those things to think about how best to answer.
1: Yeah, that's really good.
3: It is. So I need some help for a friend, we'll say, who feels like during those years, those teen years, there was a loss of respect. My friend needed to be respected. So give me a script for reintroducing the respect that I would like to see in the conversations that we have that doesn't happen. I get the eye rolls, the shutdown, the put down, the
0: Yeah. You know, if you can go back and try to figure out when you started losing the respect, I think that would be an important thing. And sometimes they won't tell you, but if they see that you know it, you realize it, and you know, somewhere along the line, I lost something. And I want to earn it back. And if you can help me, you know, what is Dad missing? What have I missed here? How can we build this back? But I'd also ask somebody else, you know, if you can ask your wife, if you can ask somebody else who might have some insight, maybe you're gonna go to the youth pastor. They might have opened up and they've said some things, and now at least you can know where to begin.
1: Oh, it's so true. You know, I don't know if it's an idiom, an axiom, whatever, you know, respect is earned. Mark, I'd love to hear from you in terms of how does a father earn that respect rather than just expect it to be given because I'm your dad.
2: Yeah.
1: Do so because I told you to do so kind of thing. I mean, there is a responsibility on our part as being the fathers to earn that respect from their kids. Now, people are right now going, what? That should just be given. But I don't think so. I think if you're mistreating your child, you're saying they should respect that?
2: Right.
1: No way.
2: So for me, I think it was a few things, but it's seeing his daily habits, who he was, his character in and out, being real and authentic in all those moments of life. I think some of it, especially as I'm getting into teenagers, I'm seeing he's teaching me and taking time to teach me how to be a man, which means he's passing that off to me, which helps me respect him more because now it's not a fight for me to prove myself to you. Mm. When I turned 18, and he made a big deal about it leading up into it, it was this rite of passage night and invited a bunch of men into the room. And it helps me respect him when he's encouraging me on my road to be a man. And he's talking like that to me. But he's got to be living it himself. He lived in a way and continues to that I strive to want to be. As a student pastor, I saw parents and students wrestle with this a lot. And what was so sad is I would be hearing from the students. They wanted to respect their parents. That's what was grieving them.
1: It's like built into their heart to want to.
2: And that was like at the center of what was so difficult for them. So while maybe the parents and me initially, all I'm hearing is the anger at all these things that the parents were doing or the dad was doing that was unfair or whatever, as harsh of a critic as they might have been as of their parent, at the core of that was just a disappointment of who they wanted them to be. And I will say I did see many times parents earn that back, dads earn that back because they noticed it and they saw and they started new habits. I do think they're forgiving in that way. Not every time, and it might take longer in some situations than others, but I've seen it. I've seen that be built back up.
1: Yeah, and it's so critical. And you know, this idea between behavior engagement, if I could call it that, versus heart development. Yeah. And it seems so subtle, but it's so important because if we're just on the behavioral modification, do this, don't do that, and we're zapping the mice in our teenager, we don't get the heart.
2: Right.
1: They don't understand the whys. And I mean, it is so critical to explain the whys, the heart attitude, and to develop that because if you can catch that at the front of the fountain, the trailhead of the river, right?
2: Yeah.
1: If you can catch that, then the behavior will come. And the scripture says that, you know, from out of the heart flows your words and your life attitude. Mm-hmm. So the goal here, I think, for us as parents with teens is to teach the heart and then the behavior should come.
2: Yeah.
1: As opposed to just concentrating on behavior.
2: That's all of it. And that's one of the reasons why we recommend having follow-up conversations afterwards. It might feel like a relief when you get through the conversation. You're like, oh, good, we did that. But it's not just for the sake of having the conversation. It's the heart, and you want to see that. So a great way to take the temperature of the heart is to come back to it later. And a week later, check in with a really good question. How's that going? How's that new habit you wanted to do? Or how's... Because we really do want to see the heart changing in that.
1: So true. You know, another area that we should cover is getting to know the friends of your sons and daughters. But to go out of your way, Jean and I give Jean a lot of credit. She's great when the boys, you know, when their friends would come over, you know, she'd give them a big hug and say, it's so good to have you at the house. And we thank the world of your mom and dad and all positive.
2: Yeah.
1: And I think that just helps. It helps set an environment. And even with some of that, you know, having conversations with those friends that maybe those friends aren't even having with their parents.
2: Yeah.
1: And you got to tread gently in that area, but it's nice to have that relationship. Speak to the importance of that.
0: You know, I love what you said about with Jean and the kids being there. And you want to make your home a really welcome place for your kids to have their friends over. And then you get to see what they're like and be the carpooling mom or dad, you know, where you're driving them places and they're going to forget you're there. And they have all these conversations going on. My wife was great with that. And she learned a lot.
1: Now, let me ask right at the end here, the perhaps most important question for that parent with their teen. Everything we've talked about, they've winced. Oh, I did bully. I remember bullying. I remember using sarcasm. What I used it as an escape. I didn't know what to do. You know, whatever justification they're giving, and they're hearing this conversation going, man, that's me. That's what I've done as a dad. That's what I've done as a mom. What do they do to reset that with their 15-year-old today? I mean, tonight around the dinner table, what do we do differently?
2: I would start with the apology there and to be able to acknowledge it. And that does go a long way, obviously backed up by how you live and stuff like that. I'd be careful not to make grand promises of like, I'm never going to do that again. Correct. Or whatever, because then you're just going to add to it when you do mess up again. But I think that humility has a way of tearing down some of the walls of maybe resentment that have built up over time. But that apology goes a long way, I think.
1: And then, I agree.
2: Yeah, what would you do after that?
0: Well, then I'm gonna make sure I remember. So I'm gonna write notes, and they're gonna be cryptic. I know what they mean, nobody else does. And I've got one on my desk right now to remind me about something I wanna work on. And so, you know, I'm gonna have those reminders. If I'm coming into the house or the kids are coming in, whatever, it's a time to remember, okay, God, help me have the heart. You know, I'm surrendering to you. Holy Spirit, work in me to be the man that I need to be for them, because this is way beyond me. This is about their heart and about their future and about their relationship with God. All of that is on the line, because if we break those communication things with them, they'll talk to somebody, but just not us.
1: Yeah, it's so true. Well, this has been great. Tim and Mark, what a wonderful discussion and a great book, What to Say and How to Say It to Your Teen, A Parent's Guide to 30 Tricky Conversations. And we barely scratched the surface. Let me turn to the listeners. Focus on the Family is here. We're here to help you and your family to thrive in Christ. That's our goal. That's our mission every day. And we want to equip you, mom and dad, as you're raising the future generation. We offer a library of trusted resources, articles, programs like this one, videos, and more. You can find that really in something we're calling Age and Stage. And that's when you have children, 0 to 18, come to the website, find Age and Stage, put in your children's birth date, and we'll send you every week information on how to parent that 3-year-old, that 15-year-old, all the way up to 18. And it is great content for you. And we also have Tim and Mark's wonderful book, What to Say and How to Say It to Your Teen, A Parent's Guide to 30 Tricky Conversations. Very practical field manual that helps you tackle the toughest conversations with your teens using grace, biblical wisdom, and communication that builds trust instead of pushing them away with legalism. Mm-hmm. I think every parent would say yes. And when you make a gift of any amount, hopefully a monthly pledge, that would really help us. We'll send you a copy of the book as our way of saying thank you for being part of the ministry. Let me give you the payback on what the ministry is doing. We got this note from Carly. She said this: the insight I've gained from listening to your show helped me guide one of my teenage students through a very tense and difficult family situation with Christ-honoring and respectful advice. That's right, what we were aiming for today, right? She went on to say, I'm incredibly grateful for what I've learned, and I'm looking forward to applying it someday with my own kids.
3: That is really great to hear.
1: It is, and I want to thank both of you for participating with us as authors just to provide that kind of content to the listeners and the viewers. 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
0: Great to be here.
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3: 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I'm John Fuller, inviting you back next time as we once again help you and your family thrive in Christ.
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2: When someone you love is hurting, words suddenly feel dangerous. Say too little and you seem indifferent. Say too much and you risk making things worse. Most of us have been there, standing beside a grieving friend, desperate to help, uncertain what to offer. And in those awkward moments, we've probably said things we later wished we could take back. Well, today on Insight for Living, Chuck Swindoll describes a conflict in the book of Job, where a man attempted to comfort his suffering friend, but failed spectacularly. The practical life lessons are embedded in this true story.
3: We're in the midst of our study of Job, and we have come to chapter 8 today. I'm calling today's sermon Continuing the Verbal Fist Fight. Just want you to understand that has to do with Job, not some board meeting or something else that's gone on. We don't have those kind of meetings here, thank goodness. But Job certainly had them with his alleged friends. I want to read sections of chapters 8, 9, and 10. Please follow along. Then Bildad the Shuhite answered, "How long will you say these things, and the words of your mouth be a mighty wind? Does God pervert justice? Or does the Almighty pervert what is right? If your sons sinned against him, then he delivered them into the power of their transgression. If you would seek God and implore the compassion of the Almighty, if you are pure and upright, surely now he would rouse himself for you and restore your righteous estate." Chapter 9. Then Job answered, "In truth, I know that this is so, but how can a man be in the right before God? If one wished to dispute with him, he could not answer him once in a thousand times. Wise in heart and mighty in strength, who has defied him without harm?" Verse 32, "For he is not a man as I am, that I may answer him, that we may go to court together. There is no umpire. There's no arbitrator between us, no defense attorney between us, who may lay his hand upon us both. Let him remove his rod from me, and let not dread of him terrify me." Then across the page, just one section more in chapter 10, verse 17, "You renew your witness against me and increase your anger toward me. Hardship after hardship is with me. Why then have you brought me out of the womb? Would that I had died and no eye had seen me. I should have been as though I had not been, carried from womb to tomb."
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3: Job and his friends remind me of a forest tale that comes from the northern part of Canada. It seemed as though there was a group of porcupines who on cold nights would huddle together. And to stay warm, they pushed up close together, but even though the weather was cold, their quills were sharp. And so they then, because they pricked one another, began to move further apart.

0: Then the cold blast of icy wind would blow on them, and they would shuffle back together, and they'd stay long enough until they could no longer stand the pricks from one another, and they would push apart, and they continued this strange dance through the night. As one wag described it, they needed each other, but they kept needling each other. It reminds me of Job. Who doesn't need the presence of a friend when all hell has broken loose in one's life? And who, as a friend, wants to stay away from someone who is going through the depths like Job was going through, knowing that there might be something that they could say that would bring sympathy and comfort and encouragement? And so they came together. But the closer they got together, as we're learning, the more, though they needed each other, they kept needling one another. And rather than carrying out their purpose, which is so clearly stated in chapter 2 and verse 11 of the book of Job, they came for the purpose of sympathizing with him and comforting him. They did neither. As a matter of fact, this verbal fist fight only got more severe. One man describes it this way: Job was wounded by their harshness, stung by their censures, exasperated by their reproaches, and driven into antagonism by their arguments. The insoluble conflict which they assume tends to place before his mind a distorted image of the character of God. God appears to be torturing him for crimes which he has not committed. To be relentlessly pursuing him as an implacable foe and without justice or reason, to be employing his resistless power to crush him to the earth. This is the phantom which his friends are constantly setting before him. This phantom, apparently so real, Job is incessantly obliged to fight, or it would drive him to absolute despair. And so he does. And so they talk, and he responds, and they keep talking, and he responds, and they keep offering these shallow answers or philosophical meanderings, and he fights to survive. H.L. Mencken was the one who first said, "There is always an easy solution to every human problem, neat, plausible, and wrong." They came with their neat answers that sounded so plausible to them, but they missed sympathy and comfort by a mile. Eliphaz was the first to speak, you may recall, and he came bringing experience as the basis of his message. "I have learned, I have observed, I have seen," and he brings all of that to Job as if Job needed to hear that. Job answers him with greater wisdom, and just about the time that Eliphaz steps back, the tag team match continues as a man named Bildad, verse 1 of chapter 8, steps on the scene. And if you think Eliphaz was offensive, you need to meet Bildad. I mean, this man is even less tactful. Talk about a human porcupine. Look at his opening line. Verse 1, Bildad the Shuhite answered, "How long will you say these things and the words of your mouth be a mighty wind? You windbag." Now, can you imagine sitting there, fevered from the sores that cover your body, the memory of 10 children now buried on the hillside, perhaps by your own hand, your wife whispering in your ear, "You need to just curse God and let him take you off the earth." Eliphaz coming with his no account counsel, and on top of that, along comes a second friend who is probably a little younger than Eliphaz, though old in age. Bildad begins by saying, "You're a bag of wind, Job," as he listened to these lines of Job that are recorded in chapters 6 and 7 that we have already looked at. We get to chapter 8. Bildad launches into three realms of argument. Let me give you those realms, and then we'll touch on them before we read Job's answer. The character of God is in verses 3 through 7. Bildad speaks of that. The wisdom of the past, which is his basis for speaking, verses 8 and 9, and then, or really 8 through 10, and then the evidence of nature, which he goes into in verses 11 to 19, followed by a few words of conclusion, none of which bring sympathy, none of which offer comfort. First, Bildad, after calling him an empty windbag, turns to the Lord God and gives Job a lesson in theology. That's always nice. When you're trying to survive, your mouth is covered with sores as well. You can't eat your food. You can't sleep at night. You can't find peace during the daytime. And on top of that, here comes a preacher with his comments about God, all of which you already know. And so it was with Job, as we'll see. Look at what he says. He says, "Does God pervert justice? Does the Almighty pervert what is right?" And if that's not bad enough, get this line. "If your sons sinned against him, he delivered them into the power of their transgressions." Yep, means exactly what you think it means. I had to read it two or three times to believe a man would say such a thing. It's plain that your children sinned against him. Otherwise, why would God have punished them as he did? Not only are you grieved over the loss of your children, now this man has the audacity to say that they have died because God is punishing them due to their transgressions. It's amazing Job just didn't, at that point, punch him right in the kisser. But Job is a man of enormous patience. And it's good this book is not named Chuck. Let me just put it that way. Okay? If that were Chuck 8:4, you wouldn't read what you just read of Job's silence. And then he hits Job below the belt over and over again, and he does it in the name of God to make matters even worse. Listen to the pious verse 5. "If you would seek God," as if he hadn't, "if you would implore the compassion of the Almighty, if you really are pure and upright, surely now he would rouse himself for you and restore your righteous estate." The implication is what? It's obvious. Since you too are sinful, Job, God is not able to bring you, or God is not willing to bring you to a state of health and relief. You're being punished, man. You're going through this because of punishment. Though your beginning was insignificant, your end will increase greatly. Please inquire of the past generation. So he shoots back to the past. Earlier he said, "Job, look up and consider the character of God. Your sons had this happen to them because of the sinfulness of their lives. You've had this happen to you because of sinfulness in your life. And God, who is holy and just and pure, can do none other than what he has done." And as Job reels under that barrage, he now says to Job, look back, Job. Verse 8, "Inquire of past generations. Consider the things searched out by their fathers. We are only of yesterday and know nothing. Our days on earth are as a shadow. Will they not teach you and tell you and bring forth words from their minds?" Bildad, being a traditionalist, says, because we know nothing by comparison, we need to learn from those of our forefathers, those in days past. Go back to the patriarchs and listen to what they would teach us. Because our lives are so brief and their words linger on through the timelessness of the duration of life on this earth, we can draw from that. The tactlessness of Bildad it really grates on me. I know he has some strong things he wants to say, but you would think he would say them carefully. He reminds me of a physician I know who, after giving a particular individual a treadmill test, and the individual is rather portly and has finished the treadmill test and he's sweating and he's panting and he steps off the treadmill, and the doc says, as he looks at the results, not bad for a guy as fat as you are. I mean, the guy's done his best to stay on the treadmill, and now on top of that, he's told he's fat. I mean, some people have a great grasp of the obvious, don't they? Bildad is one of them. Now then, with the whole idea of cause and effect in mind, Bildad addresses the subject of nature, and he says, you can learn from nature about what has happened. Notice in verse 11 the mention of the papyrus, which is a plant of ancient days. The mention of green in verse 12. We're in the garden now, you can see that. The spider at the end of verse 14. The garden is mentioned at the end of verse 16. Roots that wrap around a rock pile in verse 17. He's out in nature, okay? He started with the character of God. He then went to the past, and he looked at the evidence of the teaching of those in the past, and now he looks around. He's looking around in this wisdom poem. And just as the cause and effect is true in life, it's true in the world of nature, then it's true where you find yourself. Let me draw that together for you. Can the papyrus grow up without a marsh? Implication is obviously no. Then in good poetic fashion, he repeats similar words. Can the rushes grow without water? The point is, if these plants do not have water, they will wither and die. And the implication is, Job, you are withering and dying because you're a hypocrite. It only follows that your hope is perishing because you haven't a pure heart and a right relationship before a holy God. Verse 13, here is, he just drives it home with a hammer and nail. So are the paths of all who forget God. What's the implication? Job has forgotten God. And the hope of the godless will perish. He's now calling him even godless. And then he mentions a spider's web, whose confidence is fragile, whose trust a spider's web. Can you lean on a spider's web and be sustained? No, of course not. No matter how confident, the web is fragile and will break. Job, your confidence is like that. You will soon break and you will fall. And then, having said that, he turns to the garden. No matter how luxuriant the plant, no matter how strong the root system, when it is pulled up, verse 18, if he is removed from his place, then it will deny him, saying, I never saw you. The implication is that is what has happened. God has uprooted you, Job, and or something has happened to your root system that has led to this death-like condition in which you find yourself. Now, you say, well, boy, that's pretty complicated. Well, it's philosophy, remember? They're the people who talk about things, they don't know what it's all about, and they make it sound like it's your fault. And that's the way it is with Bildad. He is meandering around all these philosophical thoughts, and Job is sitting there trying to put them together and think, what is there that I can gain from this? And then he closes it off with verse 20 through 22. God will not reject a man of integrity. What's the implication? You're not. Nor will he support the evildoers. By now you're getting it. You've already seen where I'm going. He will yet fill your mouth with laughter, your lips with shouting. Those who hate you will be clothed with shame. The tent of the wicked will be no more. You'll know a day when you'll pass off this earth, and all of life will be wonderfully restored for you. You'll know joy. He missed it by a mile. He certainly didn't get the point of what Job needed. A friend of mine sent me an example of this week that I think illustrates it. A man asked his wife, if you could have anything in the world for one day, what would you want? And she said, well, I'd love to be six again, she said with a smile. Early the next morning, the morning of her birthday, he got her up and off they went to a local theme park. What a day. He put her on every ride in the park, the death slide, the screaming loop, the wall of fear, everything that was. 5 hours later, she staggers out of the theme park. Her head's reeling, her stomach is upside down. Off to McDonald's next. He ordered her 2 Big Macs along with extra fries and a thick chocolate shake. And then it was to an animated movie, the latest Hollywood blockbuster. There were hot dogs and there were popcorn and Pepsis and M&Ms, a fabulous 6-year-old adventure. Finally, she wobbled home with her husband and collapsed into bed. And he leaned over and lovingly asked, "Well, dear, how'd you like being 6 again?" One eye open, she said, "Well, actually, I meant my dress size." Bildad misses it by a mile. He comes at Job as if Job needs sermons and condemnation and illustrations from the past and philosophical thought and examples from nature and spiders' webs and roots around rocks and all of this. And Job just says, "Look, can you help solve the sores I've got all over my body? Or can't you just say you're here to be with me and to sit alongside as I try to survive?" But I don't need to put words in Job's mouth. He can speak for himself. And he answered. Now, remember last time we were together? Remember I told you about the cycles in Job? Get that clear in your mind, or you'll be at odds with the book. It'll be a jumble of words and dialogue that doesn't tie together. There's no reason to view it like that. There are 3 cycles. 3 cycles. And in these cycles, there are dialogues. The first cycle, there is first Eliphaz, Job answers him. Bildad, Job answers him. Zophar, Job answers him. That finishes the first cycle. Then there's a second cycle, which is exactly the same rhythm as the first. Same ones speak, Job answers each one. The third cycle, everyone but Zophar speaks. Maybe he's walked away with his hands up saying, "I can't get through to him. Job isn't very teachable. I'm not going to waste my wisdom on a man like that." And then there appears finally a younger man named Elihu, E-L-I-H-U, chapter 32. And he continues until finally God comes on the scene and they all get the evaluation. "Sorry counselors are every one of you," which is a great way to put it. And then the men are put in their place. And they, in fact, are, Job is to pray for them, and they make things right. But we're not there yet. It's interesting. There are people like this. There are people like this. One man puts it this way: "It seems almost incredible that Bildad would reply so callously. There's not only indifference to Job's plight, but an arrogant certainty that Job's children got just what they deserved, and that Job was well on his way to the same fate. The lesson we must learn," I get this, "is that there are such people in the world, and that they do their heartless disservice to mankind under the guise of being the special friend of God." Have you noticed that? "The harshest letters I've ever received have come from fellow Christians who sign it in Christian love. Or they begin it with, 'God told me to write you this.'" And I thought when I read it, I wonder if he's baritone or bass. And then they unload a piece of their mind they couldn't afford to lose in this letter. Eliphaz ventured a word, but I'm telling you, Bildad was downright blunt. He opens with a blast. I just want to add here, no extra charge. Think before you write a letter of criticism. Think. I believe it was Franklin, Benjamin Franklin, I believe it was Franklin, who said, write your complaints in dust, your affirmations in marble. Don't record for posterity your complaints, please. If you need to do that, then say them. Say them face to face and say them kindly. Before you do that, put yourself in the shoes of the other person for a considerable period of time. Chances are good you'll never say a word.
1: Some powerful words from Chuck Swindoll. He said, before we speak, before we write, pause long enough to stand in the other person's shoes. Chances are we'll choose silence over words we can never take back. It's a simple standard, but one that could transform every relationship we have. Chuck titled today's message, Continuing the Verbal Fistfight. We'll place a bookmark in this passage because we'll resume our study right here on Tuesday's edition of Insight for Living. Job's so-called friends had plenty of words. They assaulted Job with their judgment. What they didn't have were answers. And the truth is, neither do we. When the world falls apart, when suffering arrives without warning, and silence replaces all the certainty we once had, where do we turn? Well, Chuck wrote a compelling book written for exactly that moment. 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
2: Verse, one moment, God speaking into your day. Here's the KHCB verse of the week from Psalm 135, verse 3. Praise the Lord, for he is good. Sing praises to him, for it is lovely. Praise the Lord, for he is good. Sing praises to him, for it is lovely. We're KHCB, helping you draw closer to the heart of Jesus Christ.
3: 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I understand. 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
5: It's 92 and clear. Wind is from the south at 10 to 15 miles per hour. Tonight, clear with a low in the low 80s. Then tomorrow, partly cloudy with a high in the upper 90s. Tomorrow night, partly cloudy with a low in the low 80s. It's 92 and clear.

How do you do? The noted 19th century author and publisher Albert Hubbard describes a friend as one who knows all about you and loves you just the same. Well, today we'll meet a man who had a college friend who, in turn, introduced him to the greatest friend of all. And it was through this friend, who knew all about him and loved him just the same, that his heart and mind and life were unshackled.

0: From Chicago, the Pacific Garden Mission presents Unshackled, radio's longest-running dramatic series that tells true stories of real people. For over 121 years, the old lighthouse has offered the invitation of a new life to the countless thousands of men, women, and children who have come through the doors. In addition to meeting spiritual needs, Pacific Garden Mission meets their physical needs with food, shelter, clothing, and medical and dental care, and all without charge. 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And now for broadcast around the earth, here is program number 2526, another true story from the classic files of Unshackled, the program that makes you face yourself and think. A good place to begin this story is on the campus of a famous American university. It was the beginning of the new school year. For several days, students had been pouring in, getting themselves settled in their quarters, working out schedules, and just getting acquainted. Now, most were Americans, but a considerable number of students were from other countries. The man whose story we have to tell was an American, a good student, very active, and very well known on campus. His name, Nathan Krupp. And he was engaged in setting his room in order when a visitor interrupted him.
1: Come on in. Hi, yeah, come on in, quick, close the door. I don't want my papers to blow off the desk.
2: Yes, I'm sorry, I...
1: No, it's okay.
2: I live in the room next door, and I thought I should introduce myself.
1: Yeah, sure, it's a good idea.
2: My name is Abraham Zion David.
1: Well, glad to know you. Abraham?
2: Just call me Abe. Everyone else does.
1: Okay, Abe. Well, my name's Nate Krupp.
2: Nate. That is short for Nathan?
1: Yep. There's not many of us Nathans around.
2: Oh, I don't know. My sponsor, the man who sent me here to the United States, is named Nathan. And everyone calls him Nate. His name is Nate Scharf.
1: That's so. You know, I think I'd like to meet him. I've never met a Nathan.
2: Ah, perhaps one day you can meet him. He is an American, but he travels a great deal. I met him when he was in my own country.
1: Yeah? Where's that?
2: Lebanon.
1: Lebanon? So then you're a Lebanese?
2: Not exactly. My people live in Lebanon, but they are Jewish.
1: Oh, and you're here to study...
2: Agricultural economics.
1: Well, this is the right school for that subject. Are you planning to settle in this country?
2: No. When I have completed my studies, I will go to Israel. They are building a great new agriculture there. People with training are greatly needed.
1: Well, I'm in engineering myself.
2: I know.
1: Oh?
2: Yes. I have heard a great deal about you. You are what they call, a big wheel on the campus.
1: Well, Abe, don't believe everything you hear. I mean, just because a man goes around in circles, he isn't really big.
2: I doubt that you go around in circles.
1: You'll see. I'm just a fast man in the rat race. That was my first meeting with Abraham David. He impressed me in several ways. One was his quiet, unassuming poise. The other was, though he was a foreigner, he had taken the initiative to be courteous by introducing himself to me. Really, it should have been the other way around, but I probably wouldn't have thought to do it. I was very active on campus, and I did go around in circles. It crossed my mind that probably the reason Abe David had gone out of his way to meet me was that he wanted to establish contact with an important fellow like me. See, I was pretty impressed with myself. I had been president of the sophomore class, and in my junior year, I was Speaker of the Senate. Now, in my senior year, I was president of the student body, battalion executive officer for the Navy Reserve Officers Training Corps, and I was chosen outstanding midshipman 1956 to 1957. I had deliberately set out to win these honors with the idea that they represented success and would lead to happiness. But as my senior year progressed, I began to discover that they had failed to give me the happiness that I had sought. I kept up the outward appearance of happiness, but in my heart, I had real serious doubts about the whole idea of success as life's purpose. Abraham didn't seem to have ambitions such as these driving him. He stuck to his studies and stayed in the background. Usually, though, at mealtimes, he would come to my door and look in on me.
2: Take your nose out of the books, Nate. It is time to stop and eat.
1: Oh, hi, Abe. I guess you're right. I'm cramming for a quiz.
2: You are not worried about it, are you?
1: Let me clue you in, neighbor. I'm always worried about quizzes and exams. Aren't you?
2: No, not anymore. I used to worry about such things before I was converted. Now, I just do the best I can and turn the whole thing over to the Lord.
1: You think that God is concerned about the kinds of grades you get in school?
2: Of course.
1: Well, I didn't realize there was so much comfort in the Hebrew religion.
2: Oh, I'm a Christian. It was Jesus, my Messiah, who said that not even a sparrow falls to the ground without the knowledge of God, the Father.
1: Huh. His eyes on the sparrow. Isn't there a song about that?
2: Yes. And I know he watches me.
1: Right, right. So you're a Christian. I thought you said you were a Jew.
2: I did, but I also said before I was converted. You see, Nate, I am now a Hebrew Christian, just like most of the men who were with Jesus in Galilee and those who wrote the Bible.
1: Come to think of it, I guess they were.
2: They were fulfilled Jews, like me.
1: Well, I'd like to be fulfilled anything.
2: You go to church, don't you?
1: Sure, it's expected of me.
2: But what do you believe about God in the Bible? What have you been taught?
1: Well, not much, I'm afraid. Come on, let's eat, and I'll tell you about it while we're having dinner.
2: You were going to tell me?
1: Yeah, well, the church I grew up in, I mean, it was really nice. It helped make me a moral and civilized man out of me.
2: Civilized?
1: Oh, you know, I learned to believe that the important thing is to be good and kind to other people.
2: That is important. But there's more to Christianity than that.
1: Well, maybe, but that's about the sum of what I remember.
2: I see. And then?
1: Well, later on, I decided it was also very important to be successful.
2: And that explains your activities.
1: Sure. But I'm beginning to wonder, I mean, maybe the really important thing is fun.
2: Fun?
1: Yeah, having a good time, you know, pleasure.
2: Sometimes pleasure and happiness are not the same thing.
1: I don't know, you may be right, but the way I see it, pleasure makes a pretty good, reasonable facsimile of happiness. So I think my new philosophy is live it up. Well, living it up took pretty much the same course with me that it does with most people. I got in the habit of studying until about 10 o'clock in the evening, then I shoved the books aside and went out to the local bar with some of the other pleasure seekers.
3: How about it, Nate, old buddy? If we make it quick, there's still time for another pitcher of beer before they close this joint up for the night.
1: Sure, sure, why not? Hey, come here, Peggy.
4: Last call for alcohol.
3: Hey, Peg. My friend here's been drinking.
4: What else? I mean, this ain't no drugstore.
1: All right. Hey, when we finish this one, you can pour me out the door and I'll just trickle on home.
4: Yeah, we'll pour you out, all right. How you get home after that's your problem.
3: Yeah, it's maybe my problem, too. If you think I'm gonna put you to bed, palsy, you're wrong.
1: No, that won't be necessary. See, I have a next-door neighbor who keeps a light burning in the window.
3: What, you mean Abe David?
1: Yep. Every time I come home, he's loaded. He's waiting up to see that I get safely to bed. Greater love hath no man than he gives up his sleep for a friend.
3: Interesting.
1: All you have to do is just push me through the front door. Abe will take charge of the problem boy from there.
3: Yeah, good old Abe.
2: Can I help you, Nate?
1: Yep. You are the Good Samaritan of this dormitory, and I have fallen among thieves. Abe was always waiting up, ready to help me. But the next day, he never said anything about the events of the night before. He just knocked on my door and invited me to join him at breakfast. Every time I needed help, he was on hand. Once, I remember, I was in this real big hurry to get ready for a date. Well, I was late, and as usual, everything went wrong. Abe must have sensed my frustrations because he showed up at my door.
2: Can I help you, Nate?
1: Oh, I don't know. I mean, I wish somebody could. I just broke a shoelace. It always happens when you're in a hurry.
2: I have a pair of spare laces. Give me your shoes.
1: No, I can put the laces in here.
2: No, you go ahead and shave. I'll take the shoes to my room and take care of them.
1: Okay, here.
2: You're going on a date with shoes that need shining as bad as these?
1: I know. It just can't be helped. There isn't time now.
2: We'll see. Go ahead and shave. Here, put these on, Nate.
1: Thanks, Abe. Thanks a lot. Hey, you polished my shoes.
2: Well, they sure needed it.
1: Yeah, but... Abe, you're quite a guy. Thanks. Once, Abe asked me to go to church with him, and I agreed to go. Just one time, though. To me, a church service was a matter of great dignity. And it seemed that at least half the people in the congregation had brought their children along. Now, this didn't help the dignity of the occasion one bit. Also, it seemed to me that the sermon was really old-fashioned and not intellectual.
5: When Paul wrote his letter to Titus, he said this in chapter 2, beginning with the 11th verse. For the grace of God that bringeth salvation hath appeared to all men, teaching us that, denying ungodliness and worldly lusts, we should live soberly, righteously, and godly in this present world, looking for that blessed hope and the glorious appearing of the great God and our Savior, Jesus Christ, who gave himself for us, that he might redeem us from all iniquity and purify unto himself a peculiar people, zealous of good works. These things speak and exhort and rebuke with all authority. Let no man despise thee. Amen. Now we who are in Christ are and ought to be a peculiar people in the best meaning of the word. The Bible says in Colossians chapter 3, verse 2, set your affection on things above, not on things on the earth. And if that isn't peculiar in this present world, I don't know what is. The world and its people do things for the sake of gain or fame or power. But the Word of God gives us a different motive altogether. Listen, again, Paul writes in his letter to the Colossian believers, and whatsoever ye do in word or deed, do all in the name of the Lord Jesus, giving thanks to God and the Father by him. And whatsoever ye do, do it heartily, as to the Lord, and not unto men.
1: I didn't go back to that church again, although Abe invited me. To me, there was something objectionable about it. I mean, I was bothered and embarrassed when those people spoke out with their amens. It didn't seem dignified. And this emphasis on the Bible says just didn't seem intellectual. At the same time, I knew there was nothing at all that I believed in strongly enough so that I could respond to it with amen or anything else. I was unsettled and dissatisfied, and for all my searching, I still really didn't have any sense of purpose in my life. One night, my thoughts drove me out to walk for hours on the darkened camp.

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2: I began to realize more and more that simple ambition and success and pleasure seeking, they just didn't satisfy me anymore. That there had to be something more. Then one day, Abe knocked on my door.
3: Nate, you told me once that you wanted to meet someone who has the same first name as you do.
2: Yeah, that's right.
3: Well, now is your chance.
2: Meaning what?
3: My sponsor is speaking tomorrow at my church.
2: Your sponsor?
3: The man who arranged for me to come here to school. His name is Nate. Nate Scharf. I want you to come and hear him.
2: Oh, to your church?
3: Yes. Amens and all.
2: Well, I would like to meet another man named Nate. Okay, it's a deal. That's how it happened, that I went back to the same church where the babies cried and the people said, Amen. Heard the man who had the same name as mine. I discovered that Nate Scharf, a Jew, had been a successful merchant, but had discovered, even as I was discovering, that worldly success alone is not enough. He explained what had happened to change his life.
4: When I realized that I was separated from God, the God of Abraham, Isaac, and Jacob, by sin, and when I saw that Jesus Christ was really the Son of God, sent into the world to reconcile sinful men unto God. And when I asked Jesus to come into my heart, my own Lord and Savior, I was made new in Him. Mm-hmm. For He alone can offer forgiveness, new birth, and eternal life, which is the gift of God. Mm-hmm. And then life began to have real meaning for me for the first time. Since then, I've been traveling, holding meetings, working with missionaries, and especially trying to lead my own people to recognize that Jesus Christ is the promised Messiah. God has given my life purpose. He'll do the same for you. Only believe.
2: After that meeting, Abe, Nate Scharf, and I borrowed a car and went to a local restaurant for a meal.
4: Well, Nate, I hear you're a big man on campus. What are you planning to do with your life?
2: I don't know. I believe the Lord has a plan for everyone's life, but I don't know what plans He has for mine.
4: Are you the Lord's?
2: What?
4: Do you belong to Jesus? Are you a Christian?
2: Well, isn't everyone the Lord's? I mean, I thought everybody was a child of God.
4: No, you're one of His creations, but you're not His until you surrender your life to Jesus Christ. You say God has a plan for your life, but you don't know what it is. Well, how can you know until you're His? Here's what I mean. I can't tell my neighbor's servant what to do. I can only give orders to the one who is my servant.
2: Well, yeah, I mean, I can see that's true.
4: There's only one person standing in the way of your becoming the Lord's.
2: Just one person. Yeah. Me. I had always associated religious meetings with quiet, dignified surroundings. Now, as we parked the car and went into the coffee shop, I found myself involved in the most important religious discussion of my life in a noisy place, jammed with students, loud with laughter and talk and the rattle of dishes. The surroundings didn't bother my two Hebrew Christian friends. When the waitress came for our order, Mr. Scharf surprised me.
4: May we see a menu?
5: Sure, here. You can't tell the burgers without a program. Yeah. Coffee?
4: Yeah, please. Black.
5: How about you two young gentlemen?
2: I'll have cream and sugar.
6: None for me, thanks.
5: Right, I'll bring the Java while you make up your minds.
4: Oh, miss, here. While we're reading the menu, you read this.
5: Thanks. What is it?
4: It tells you what God has promised. Read it. It's the menu for our lives.
2: I had never known people so outspoken about their beliefs. I mean, right there during the meal, in the midst of all the hubbub, Mr. Scharf reached in his jacket pocket and pulled out a well-worn Bible.
4: Nate, I know from what Abe tells me you're very active in campus activities and that you're very well liked by your classmates and professors. He also tells me that you're doing well in your studies and should graduate with honors. But as the French philosopher Descartes said, it is not enough to have a good mind. The main thing is to use it well. Now, on the drive over here, you said that you did not know what your purpose in life is. For most of your life, your mind has been soaking up facts and figures and knowledge. Now, all that is wonderful and useful. But facts and figures and knowledge will never enable you to find that purpose you're seeking. Do you know what will?
2: Determination?
4: Well, that'll help. But the correct answer is wisdom. Do you know how you acquire that?
2: No, I guess not.
4: All right. Here. Now you read this. The words of one of history's greatest kings, David. It's Psalm 111, verse 10.
2: The fear of the Lord is the beginning of wisdom. Good understanding have all they that do his commandments. His praise endureth forever.
3: Nate, turn over to the New Testament, the letter from our Lord's own brother, James. Mm-hmm. It's in the first chapter, verse 5.
2: Okay. If any of you lack wisdom, let him ask of God, who giveth to all men liberally, and upbraideth not, and it shall be given him.
3: My friend, would you like to be given wisdom for your mind, peace for your soul, and purpose for your life?
2: Yeah, I would.
4: Wonderful. Then let's have prayer right here. You can turn your life over to the Lord. God, our Father, we're so thankful that you sent your Son, Jesus, to pay the price for our sins so that we may come home to thee. Now, here is this young man who has come to see that he stands in need of thy grace. He's ready to acknowledge you as his Lord and Savior. We know that your promise stands. Him that cometh unto me, I will in no wise cast out. Now, Nate here is going to pray with me. God, be merciful to me, a sinner.
2: God, be merciful to me, a sinner.
4: And save me for Jesus' sake.
2: And save me for Jesus' sake.
4: Amen.
2: Amen. That night, when I got back to the dorm, there was just one light on in my corridor. I didn't even know the man who was still up studying. Well, at least not real well. But I was so full of a completely new sense of peace and joy and, yes, purpose, that I just had to knock on his door. I think it was like 1 a.m.
6: Come in. Well, Krupp, what brings you in here?
2: Well, I just had to tell someone, and you're the only one still up.
6: Tell me what?
2: I've just become a Christian. I received Christ tonight as my personal savior. And you know, it's real. And it's still real. I graduated with a degree in mechanical engineering and served in the U.S. Navy Civil Engineering Corps. After several years, I received intense training in the scriptures and soul winning. Later, I moved to Indiana where I met Joanne. We were married in 1961 and served the Lord conducting personal evangelism training for many churches. After traveling all over the world, ministering and teaching and working with mission teams and local churches, we settled down in Salem, Oregon. We continue to serve the Lord today by teaching His Word and evangelism. You see, the mighty arm of God can reach down and transform even the big man on campus. To find real success, we must follow the instructions of God as found in Joshua chapter 1, verse 8. This book of the law shall not depart out of thy mouth, but thou shalt meditate therein day and night, that thou mayest observe to do according to all that is written therein. For then thou shalt make thy way prosperous, and then thou shalt have good success.
0: Nate Krupp's surrender to Jesus Christ that night, long ago, confirms the truth as found in 2 Corinthians chapter 5, verse 17. Therefore, if any man be in Christ, he is a new creature. Old things are passed away. Behold, all things are become new.
1: 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So we're now producing an exciting new children's show called The Clue Crew. This is a family-friendly adventure series where there's always a biblical lesson to be learned and a mystery to be solved. 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This program will feature the very words of Billy Sunday, Charles Spurgeon, Dwight L. Moody, and many more, all dramatized and delivered by our very own Unshackled actors. And then there's our daily devotionals. 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
0: 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And let the manager of this station know that you appreciate hearing Unshackled. This is program number 2526. Heard in the true story of Nate Krupp were Dale Ingram, James Schneider, Mary Jo Faraci, Jeff Lupitan, and Russ Reed. Original music, Don Badorf. Sound, Nick Aloisio. Engineer, Ed Webb. Script by Jack O'Dell. And I'm Bob O'Donnell.
1: 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And our address? 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So until next time, unless our Lord returns before then, the doors to Pacific Garden Mission are open night and day. 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

0: A lot of marble tombs walking around. Spiritual zombies. Those who are dead in trespasses and in sins. Well, I think that statement by our teacher, Dr. J. Vernon McGee, is strong, but just stay with us, because he says what we're about to hear next is one of the strongest statements in all of God's Word. Welcome to Through the Bible. I'm Steve Schwetz, your host, on this five-year journey through God's Word. Now, in just a few moments, we're going to arrive at Matthew 23 and verse 23, where Jesus calls the scribes and Pharisees to account. It's really a powerful study, one that reveals a side of Jesus that, well, may surprise you. So go ahead, grab your seat on the Bible bus and get comfortable. And while you do, I want to share a few letters from our fellow passengers in Indonesia this time. Many people don't realize that persecution is a daily reality for many believers in Indonesia. And a lot of people don't know it's the most populous Muslim nation in the world. Though about 15% of the population identifies as Christian, over 1 million people in Indonesia can be characterized as unreached by the gospel. In many places, opportunities to share Christ are limited, but God's Word, faithfully translated and broadcast in local languages, is going where few people can, and it's transforming the lives of listeners. Like Felix, for example, he says, "My faith had become very weak because of many questions about history and religion. But through your programs, I began to see that the Christian faith is rooted in real events and real truth. The teaching helped rebuild my confidence in the Bible." And then Santi shares this, "I went through a period where I was deeply disappointed with people in the church. Because of what happened, I began to question Christianity itself and even thought about leaving the faith. But when I started watching this program, my perspective slowly changed. I began to see that my faith should be rooted in Christ and His Word, not in the failures of people. It helped restore my heart." Now, our final note comes from His Kendry, who says this, "You have really opened my mind and heart to know God and receive His Word, even though I don't have much knowledge about the Bible. I feel like my eyes have been opened to so many things I never understood before. Since I started learning, my life has completely changed. I have more peace in my heart, more joy in my days, and finally know what it means to walk with God. Even my family feels the difference. We talk to each other more kindly, we forgive faster, and we pray together now." Wow. Peace in his heart, joy in his days, and an understanding of what it means to walk with God. You can't ask for more than that. God is so good. Well, if you'd like to join us in praying for listeners like these in Indonesia and around the world, you can sign up for the World Prayer Team from our app at ttb.org as well. And let's pray together. Heavenly Father, thank you for your word that does change lives and brings hope. Continue to go before us, Lord, as we share your word in Indonesia and across the world. And we thank you in advance for what you're going to do in each heart. In Jesus' name we pray. Amen. Turn now to Matthew 23 as we go through the Bible with Dr. J. Vernon McGee.
1: Now today, friends, we return to the 23rd chapter of Matthew, and we'll put in verse 23. Now we are in a section where it's filled with many woes. It's woe, woe, woe, and many of them are here. These woes are denunciations of our Lord upon the religious rulers of that day. It's the harshest language that you'll find in the Word of God. No prophet of the Old Testament ever denounced sin as it's being denounced here by the Lord Jesus. And I wish today that I could get this chapter into the hands of the liberals. I'm of the opinion many of them have never read it. I understand one here in Southern California, when it was called to his attention, didn't even know it was in the Bible. Of course, he'd never read the Bible, and he did not even know this was in the Bible. There is a misunderstanding today of who the Lord Jesus really is. Liberalism has given the impression that he's the love child and that all he ever talked about was love. That's not true, of course. In fact, up at Berkeley, one of the banners that was carried around in the days of the protest up there was, "Jesus, yes, church, no." And a senator from up in Oregon has made a great deal of that because he says the church today is giving the wrong impression and that they want Jesus, but they don't want the church as it is. Well, I disagree with that entirely. My point is, yes, they've misunderstood the church, and the church is giving a wrong impression. I agree with all of that.

0: But my friend, the main problem is they've really misunderstood who Jesus is. He uses the harshest language. He loved sinners and he died for sinners. But my friend is the judge. He's also going to judge sinners. And we need to have a correct perspective of who he is. And therefore, he's misunderstood today. Why, the average conception of the Lord Jesus is not even biblical. And the Jesus of the liberal never did live. He never had an existence. You say, well, what do you mean by that? Well, I mean simply this. Because I ask a liberal preacher this. Does the Jesus that you believe in, was he virgin born? He said no. Did he perform miracles? No. Did he die on the cross for the sins of the world? No. Did he rise bodily from the grave? No. Well, I'd like to know where that Jesus ever originated then. There's no documents that tell about him living in the first century. The only documents that we have tell of one virgin born, a miracle performer, who died for the sins of the world, who rose from the dead, and who ascended into heaven, and who's coming as the judge of this earth. My friend, that Jesus is not known today, and he's the only one that's ever lived. This other one is a figment of the imaginations. Will you listen to him here now? I know this is strong language. This is strong tea, and not everyone can receive it. Verse 23, I'm reading now of Matthew 23. Woe unto you, scribes and Pharisees, hypocrites! For ye pay tithe of mint and anise and cumin, and have omitted the weightier matters of the law, judgment, mercy, and faith. These ought ye to have done, and not to leave the other undone. Now they would tithe these plants that produce condiments like mint and anise and cumin. For instance, when I was a boy, my mother always kept out in the backyard somewhere a little patch of mint to put in iced tea in summertime. And wasn't much, just a little patch. And can you imagine one of these religious rulers measuring off a little patch of mint and taking a tenth of it to give to the Lord? Oh, they were strict about those little matters. But our Lord says you forgot the weightier matters of the law, and those weightier matters would have brought them to the person of Christ, but they forgot them. Then verse 24, ye blind guides which strain at a gnat and swallow a camel. Do you think that's humorous? I do. If I'd been there that day, I'd have laughed at this one. That is, if I wasn't a Pharisee or a scribe. And if I'd been there, I sure hope I wouldn't have been one of those. May I say to you, I think this is very funny. But, of course, it's said in a very serious vein here, but I'm sure many in the crowd laughed, especially who knew those old religious rulers. And we've got a lot of folk that make so much of the little things today. They strain at a gnat. They swallow a camel. I know a dear lady, and thank the Lord she's now gone to be with the Lord. Oh, she used to argue about lipstick. And you know that she had the meanest tongue of any person I think I've ever met. Now, she didn't think that as bad, but lipstick was terrible. And frankly, I think that to have the paint of gossip on the end of your tongue is lots worse. And especially use that paint to blacken somebody's character or reputation, I think that's a lot worse than just put a little paint on your lips. Some of them be better without it, of course. But I think all of us ought to look as well as we can. Some of us don't have much to work with. But we ought to do the best we can with what we've got. It's amazing how people can strain gnats and swallow camels, even to this good day. I don't know about you, but to me that's very humorous. Verse 25, woe unto you, scribes and Pharisees, hypocrites! For ye make clean the outside of the cup and of the platter, but within they are full of extortion and excess. And I would say that this is a picture of the average church today. They are busy making the outside of the cup and platter clean. My, they go through ceremonies. And they want to have the best equipment. And they talk so nice and pious on the outside. But inside, they don't deal with sin. In fact, they don't like that word. It's a dirty word. And it is dirty, by the way. But that has to be cleaned up. Now listen to him in verse 26. Thou blind Pharisee, cleanse first that which is within the cup and platter, that the outside of them may be clean also. Now don't misunderstand. The Lord is saying the outside of the platter ought to be clean too. But you give a wrong impression when the inside is dirty and the outside is not. And the place to start is on the inside. Verse 27, woe unto you scribes and Pharisees, hypocrites. My, he really leveled the gun at this crowd. For ye are like unto whited sepulchres, which indeed appear beautiful outward, but are within full of dead men's bones and of all uncleanness. Now, this to me is the most frightening figure of speech that he ever used. And I would say the picture of the platter and the cup, cup and saucer, clean on the outside, dirty on the end, is a picture of the average church. But I'm afraid this is a picture of the average Christian today, so-called. Don't think he's a Christian. Great many people outside, they have beautiful marble, and it really looks nice. But inside, dead men's bones. They are dead in trespasses and sins. They have a form of godliness, but deny the power of it to take a sinner, forgive his sins, regenerate him, make him a new creation in Christ Jesus. And friends, until that's happened to you, your church membership is null and void. And it's nothing in the world but hypocrisy. I think that the average way of bringing in church members today, of just getting nice people, so-called, to join the church, is the biggest hypocrite factory that there is possible today. They are living just like the world. May I say to you, we got a lot of old whited sepulchers walking around today. Walking graveyards, zombies, if you please, spiritual zombies, dead in trespasses and sins. And I want to tell you, this is strong language here. Now listen to the Lord Jesus in verse 28. Even so ye also outwardly appear righteous unto man, but within ye are full of hypocrisy and iniquity. Oh, my friend, he's denouncing the religious leaders, and that should be denounced. I think above everything else is the fact that the church has gone astray today. And my friend, if you've got a Bible-teaching church in your community and a Bible-teaching preacher, man who believes the book and is trying to preach it, for God's sake, stand with him in these days. He needs you, and you need him, and we today need men to stand for the word of God. Verse 29, woe unto you, scribes and Pharisees, hypocrites, because ye build the tombs of the prophets and garnish the sepulchres of the righteous. It's amazing today how a preacher or a great evangelist or that sort of thing in his day was absolutely ridiculed, denounced, and that was true of all of them of the past. Spurgeon was denounced in his day, and look at the preachers who quote him today. And Dwight L. Moody was, and R.A. Torrey was. My friends, may I say to you, our Lord sure didn't know human nature, and it hasn't changed. He said, you build tombs to the prophets. After they're gone, you'll build them a tomb, and you garnish the sepulchres of the righteous. And say, if we had been in the days of our fathers, we would not have been partakers with them in the blood of the prophets. Wherefore ye be witnesses unto yourselves that ye are the children of them that kill the prophets. Fill ye up then the measure of your fathers. They're doing the same thing today they did in that day. Now, here he comes, and this is something that'll blanch your soul. This is something that's devastating to that damnable doctrine of the universal brotherhood of man and the universal fatherhood of God. Listen to him now, verse 33. And those of you that just think he was the gentle Jesus and never said anything that would even hurt anything, why, some of them think he'd never even swat a fly or crush a grape. But apparently he did. Listen now, verse 33. Ye serpents, ye generation of vipers, how can ye escape the damnation of hell? Do you know any language stronger than that? There's not a sailor along the waterfront today that can say anything stronger than that. Ye serpents, ye generation of vipers. What does that mean? Why, you're an offspring of vipers. And now don't give me that saccharine sweetness about the universal fatherhood of God. God doesn't claim you, my friend, if you've rejected Jesus Christ. The only way to become a son of God, to as many as received him, that is the Lord Jesus, to them gave he the right to become the sons of God, even to those that don't do any more nor less than believe on his name. Now that's harsh, and don't blame me for it, because I'm nice and sweet. I would never say anything harsh like this, but he did. He did, my friends. I'm just saying what he said here. You can't have it much stronger than this. I'm afraid this is a cup of tea that's a little too strong for a great many of the liberal-minded folk today. He was no love child. He came to die for your sins because he loved you. But if you reject him, he becomes your judge. Verse 34, wherefore, behold, I send unto you prophets and wise men and scribes, and some of them ye shall kill and crucify, and some of them shall ye scourge in your synagogues and persecute them from city to city, that upon you may come all the righteous blood shed upon all the earth, from the blood of righteous Abel unto the blood of Zacharias, son of Barachias, whom ye slew between the temple and the altar. Apparently that was an incident in that day. And he begins right at the beginning and brings them down to the present hour, that these are to be judged, my friend. He's not making any distinction here that is made today. Well, we know that everybody will ultimately be saved. He says not. He makes it very clear they will not be. Verily I say unto you, all these things shall come upon this generation. And he's looking forward now to the destruction of Jerusalem in 70 A.D. And what does he do now? The one who made this strong denunciation now will weep over Jerusalem. Listen to him now. O Jerusalem, Jerusalem, thou that killest the prophets, and stonest them which are sent unto you, how often would I have gathered thy children together, even as a hen gathereth her chickens under her wings, and ye would not. Behold, your house is left unto you desolate. For I say unto you, ye shall not see me henceforth, till ye shall say, blessed is he that cometh in the name of the Lord. Now Jerusalem has rejected him in the triumphal entry. Now he rejects Jerusalem, but now he weeps over this city. You see, he denounced, yes, but he did love them, and the judgment now must come, and he weeps. Someone made the statement in Dwight L. Moody's day that he was the only man that ever lived that they thought could preach on hell. Harsh-minded, or a person with a very strong personality maybe ought not to preach on hell unless you're moved by it. Not at all. You remember, they thought he was Jeremiah because he could weep. Jeremiah gave the strongest message in the Old Testament, but he wept over it. And I'm of the opinion that we ought to be very careful today about our denunciation unless we are moved emotionally by it. And if we're not, maybe it'd be better not to say anything at all. Now, that brings us to the Olivet Discourse, Matthew 24 and 25. And we're going to give some time to this Olivet Discourse. You see, not only were these religious rulers in shock, but his apostles were also at this. And this seemed to be a strange turn of events for them. They thought he would establish the kingdom and that Jerusalem would become the capital. But now their house is to be left unto them desolate, and they'll not see him until they do say, blessed is he that cometh in the name of the Lord. They rejected him. Now he is going to the cross. Now what's going to happen in the meantime? Well, these apostles have some questions. And they're really shocked at what he said. Now I'm reading chapter 24, and we begin the Olivet Discourse. and we'll put down a proper introduction for it next time. And Jesus went out and departed from the temple, and his disciples came to him for to show him the buildings of the temple. Why, he said to the crowd there that day that the place would be desolate. This house would be desolate. It was Herod's temple. It had already been 40 years in building, and it was destroyed in 70 A.D. before it was finished. And now he says it's to be destroyed or left desolate. And the disciples come and said, you take a look here at these buildings. It's not desolate now. And Jesus said unto them, see ye not all these things? They thought they saw it, and they asked him to take a look. And he says, do you really see it? And by the way, friends, do you see your hometown or where you live today as God sees it? When we first came to Southern California, we spent every Monday my day off riding around looking at this fantastic place. It was fantastic in those days before everybody in the world tried to get out here. And it was a beautiful place. And I'd say to my wife, though, I'd say, you know, all of this is under judgment. We really don't see it as it is. The judgment is coming upon all of this. And God will judge this area. Do you really see all of this that's around us today, friends? It's passing away. All these cultural centers, these great schools, these great institutions, these skyscrapers, these great cities, they're all going to pass away. Do you see all these things? Now listen to him. Verily I say unto you, there shall not be left here one stone upon another that shall not be thrown down. It's all coming down, every bit of it. Now, if you think the first statement put them in shock, they right now, my friend, in trauma, and they're really in a bad way now. Notice, as he sat upon the Mount of Olives, the disciples came unto him privately, saying, now they come to him. They've talked it over, I'm sure. They come to him with three questions, and he's going to answer these three questions, friends. And the Olivet Discourse is another one of the discourses where the fanatics, all of these schisms today, all of these cults, they make a great deal of it. And when anyone wants to be sensational. Now, the Lord Jesus is not talking about everything under the sun here. And he's not talking about the church here. The church is not in the Olivet Discourse. He's answering three questions. Now, briefly, I'll read them and come back and begin here next time. First, tell us, when shall these things be? When the time will come when one stone will not be left upon another. Number two, and what shall be the sign of thy coming? And third, what is the end of the world, is my translation and yours, but it should be age. The world never comes to an end, but the age is coming to an end. Now, what is the sign of the end of the age, and what is the sign of his coming? And he'll answer them in that order, by the way. And these are the three questions he'll deal with. He'll not talk about anything else but these three things, because he's answering a question. Our three questions here, three in one, as it were. Now, we'll take that up next time as we come to the Olivet Discourse, one of the most important that he ever gave. Until then, may God richly bless you, my beloved.
1: Do you want to hear more? Well, let's read Matthew 24 and 25 together carefully so we can be prepared for what we're going to study next. And as you read, make some mental notes on how Jesus answered these three questions. 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And what is the sign of the end of the age? 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So let's be prepared. 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
12: It's 88 and fair. Wind is from the south at 10 to 15 miles per hour. Tonight, clear with a low in the low 80s. Then tomorrow, partly cloudy with a high in the upper 90s. Tomorrow night, partly cloudy with a low in the low 80s. It's 88 and fair.

0: They will look again on the one they pierced, and they will reverse their opinion. They will say, now we know he was stricken, smitten of God, and afflicted for our transgressions and our iniquities and our well-being and our healing spiritually.
1: Welcome to Grace to You with John MacArthur on the KHCB Network. If you trust the Bible, if you're convinced that all of it is inspired by God, how do you respond to those who challenge your conviction? Perhaps you point to manuscript evidence like the Dead Sea Scrolls, or proof from archaeology, or the testimony of those who saw Jesus. There are a number of reasons you should trust the Bible, but perhaps the most compelling evidence comes from what John MacArthur looks at today from the book of Isaiah. Whether you're convinced that every verse in Scripture is inspired or you're skeptical, I urge you to stay here as we continue John's study, The Gospel According to God. And now here's John with today's lesson.
0: The theme of this portion of Scripture that we're looking at, beginning in chapter 52, verse 13, and running to chapter 53, verse 12, is the servant of Jehovah, the servant. It is a song of the servant, the Messiah, who is promised by God to come to bring salvation to his people and to the world. It is the fourth servant song in this section of Isaiah. There's one in chapter 42, another in 49, another in chapter 50, and then this one in Isaiah 53. I don't want to begin there. I want to begin in the 24th chapter of Luke. So if you will, turn in your Bible to Luke chapter 24. Luke chapter 24. In the 24th chapter of Luke, we find our Lord Jesus on the road to Emmaus. He has been crucified, but it is now Sunday and he is alive. He has died and risen again. He is walking on the road to Emmaus with a couple of his disciples who are bemoaning the fact that he has died and have no knowledge of his resurrection. He speaks to them, and we'll pick it up in verse 25. And he says to them, "O foolish men and slow of heart to believe in all that the prophets have spoken. Was it not necessary for the Christ to suffer these things and to enter into his glory?" Then, beginning with Moses and with all the prophets, he explained to them the things concerning himself in all the Scriptures. The career of the Messiah, says our Lord, falls into two categories, two great epochs, suffering and glory, humiliation and exaltation. They should have known that because the prophets have spoken that. The Old Testament prophets have revealed that the Messiah would have a career that could be described as suffering and a career that could be described as glory. Later that same day, Jesus meets with the rest of the disciples, and if you go to verse 44, he says to them, "These are my words which I spoke to you while I was still with you, that all things which are written about me in the law of Moses and the prophets and the Psalms must be fulfilled." Those were the three sections of the Old Testament familiar to the Jews. He opened their minds to understand the Old Testament scripture, and here it comes again. "Thus he said to them, it is written that Christ would suffer and rise again from the dead the third day." That was the part that was absent from their messianic theology. They had a theology of glory for the Messiah. They had no theology of suffering. Our Lord has to identify for them that he must suffer. He will suffer. And when he says this, he has suffered. They have no place in their theology for a suffering Messiah. But Jesus reminds them that the prophets said he would suffer, he would die, he would rise, and he would be glorified. That's the full career of the Messiah. There are those two great realities in his work. He suffers and dies, he rises and reigns. You cannot understand the person and work of Jesus Christ apart from those two categories, the suffering and the glory. Those are the elements of the career and work of the Messiah, and those two summarize the entire Old Testament presentation of Messiah. They are a summary of Old Testament messianic prophecy. You will find in the Old Testament, here and there in the law, the prophets, and the holy writings, statements about the Messiah's suffering, about his humiliation. They're scattered throughout the Old Testament. You will also find scattered throughout the Old Testament statements about his glory, his exaltation. But nowhere in the Old Testament do the two come together so clearly with so much detail as they do in the passage before us, Isaiah 52:13-53:12. Here is the most complete messianic prophecy in the Old Testament, details concerning the career of the Messiah 700 years before he arrives. And those details verified in absolute accuracy by history. This is the most complete place to find Jesus in the Old Testament. What we know from this is that there will be two comings of the Messiah. The first coming, suffering, death, and resurrection. The second coming, exaltation and glory. He comes the first time as a sacrifice for sin, the second time as a reigning King of Kings and Lord of Lords. Both of these are presented by the prophecies of the Old Testament. They are brought together in Isaiah 53 in a way that is almost New Testament, where both of these are clearly laid out from Matthew to Revelation. Now for our study of Isaiah 53, and you can return to that section, we come to the final stanza, the final of five stanzas in this servant song, verses 10 through 12. And here we meet the servant again, the one identified throughout this section of Isaiah as the servant of Yahweh, the servant of Jehovah, the servant of the Lord, none other than the Messiah. In stanza one, he was a startling, astonishing servant. In stanza number two, a scorned servant. In stanza number three, a substituted servant. In stanza number four, a silent and slaughtered servant. And now as we come into the final section, we see him as the sovereign servant, the sovereign servant. To understand the final section, verses 10 through 12, we need to go back to the opening section, verses 13 to 15 of chapter 52. So let me read those two in sequence. Isaiah 52, verse 13, "Behold, this is God speaking, the Lord Yahweh, Jehovah himself. My servant will prosper, he will succeed. He will be high and lifted up and greatly exalted. Just as many were astonished at you, my people, so his appearance was marred more than any man, and his form more than the sons of men. Thus he will startle many nations. Kings will shut their mouths on account of him, for what had not been told them they will see, and what they had not heard they will understand." Now that presents a messianic enigma. A messianic enigma to the Jew, to the reader. Here we meet the Messiah, my servant, the Ebed Yahweh, the slave of God, called a slave of God because of perfect obedience. Here we meet him, and we find that he is divine, he is God, because in verse 13, it says, "He will be high and lifted up and greatly exalted." All three verbs there used to describe him are used to describe God himself in Isaiah 6. And John says in John 12 that the vision in Isaiah 6 of God, high and lifted up and sitting on a throne and holy, holy, holy, was a vision of Jesus Christ. So we learn that the Messiah here will be as God is, the very essence of God. We learn that he will be lifted up, exalted. They had that in their theology of the Messiah. He will startle many nations. He will literally shut the mouths of monarchs and rulers and kings who will be stunned at the majesty and glory of his presence. They will see in him things they had never seen and hear from him things they have never heard. This all fits the Jewish messianic glory theology. He is God. That maybe they didn't see clearly, but it's here. He is exalted. He succeeds. He prospers. That's what that verb means in verse 13. He conquers the world. He subdues the nations. He says things and does things that have never been said and never been done as he exercises his majesty and his rule. But there is an enigma in this opening declaration that comes from God, and it is verse 14. He is going to be astonishing for his glory, but he is also astonishing for this most strange reason. His appearance is marred more than any man, and his form more than the sons of men. Twice it identifies him as a man. He is God in verse 13, and he is man in verse 14. As God, he is highly exalted, as God should be. And as man, he is disfigured, he is scarred, he is marred so severely that it is beyond any other man, beyond any of the sons of men. This is an enigma, the enigma of the opening words of this section of Scripture. Who is this? And this is from God himself. Jehovah God is speaking. Here is mystery. Here is the mystery that is impossible at first perhaps to be unraveled. How this glorious person, this startling, stunning, commanding, dominating person can at the same time be marred and scarred, more disfigured than any human being. And ultimately come out of that in verse 15 and be glorified. Who is this? And what does all this mean? Well, we know what it means. The Messiah will both be exalted and humbled. This is Philippians 2. He humbled himself, and God highly exalted him. The suffering servant fits into the purpose of God, and God's purpose is that he would come in humiliation, and he would also come in exaltation. Both his humiliation and his exaltation are here promised by God. Yahweh is the speaker. This is God's plan. This is God's promise. These are God's words. The suffering servant of Jehovah, the disfigured Messiah, is no victim, but rather the victorious Son of God, chosen by the Father, empowered by the Spirit for suffering and for glory. How does that happen? Well, the answer to the enigma of verses 13 to 15 is chapter 53. This explains both his suffering and its purpose, and his glory and its purpose. This chapter then, chapter 53, contains the most important truth ever given, the good news of salvation for sinners by the death of the servant of Yahweh, the only acceptable sacrifice to take away the sins of the world. God promises the plan in 13 to 15, and at the end in verses 11 and 12, he affirms its fulfillment. And so it is God who has planned both the exaltation and the humiliation of his servant, the Messiah. What happened to Jesus Christ when he came was in the plan of God, not outside the plan of God. It was the plan of God. It was the purpose of God. In between the declaration of God's purpose and the affirmation of that purpose, the beginning and the end of this portion of Scripture, comes the section with which we are so familiar, verse 1 through the first part of verse 11. Here is an epic, penitent confession of the rejection and the hatred of the servant by a future generation of Jews. Starting in verse 1, all the verbs are in the past tense, and they continue in the past tense. What does that mean? That means this is not a prediction of something in the future. This is a prediction of something in the past. But it clearly describes the death and resurrection of Jesus Christ, which is in the future. Yes, but the Jews who are making the confession are looking back to it and realizing that they were so wrong. Verses 1 to 11 is basically the content of the confession of the nation Israel in the future, when they do what Zechariah says they will do, look on him whom they've pierced and mourn for him, and a fountain of cleansing is open to them, and the nation is saved. This will be their confession. The promise of Israel's future salvation is laid out in Jeremiah 31, and we've looked at that, the new covenant. It's repeated in Ezekiel 36, verses 22 to 29, and we've looked at that, where he saves them and gives them a new heart and gives them the Spirit and forgives their sins and puts the knowledge of himself in them. That's the promise of the future salvation of Israel. It's reiterated in Zechariah 12, 13. And all of that is affirmed by Paul in Romans 11, 25 to 27. So all Israel will be saved. Unmistakable promise of the future national salvation of Israel. And when that moment comes and the Spirit of grace and supplication comes upon them, as Zechariah describes it, and they all of a sudden are given life and sight, and they realize that they had rejected and killed and continued to hate their only Savior, they will turn, reverse their considerations, and the confession will be the very words of Isaiah 53. It is then that they will say, he was pierced for our transgressions, crushed for our iniquities, chastened, punished for our well-being, scourged for our healing. The Lord caused the iniquity of us all to fall on him. He was led as a lamb to slaughter. He was cut off out of the land of the living, for the transgression of my people to whom the stroke was due. There is a future salvation for national Israel that is promised in the Old Testament and reiterated in the New Testament. Now, just as an aside, some people think that this is perhaps some kind of a novel pre-millennial approach, and that many theologians historically, and certainly amillennial theologians, wouldn't believe this. Look, there is no way possible to escape what the Bible says about the future salvation of Israel. You would have to undo Jeremiah, Ezekiel, Isaiah, Zechariah. You would have to undo the preaching of Jesus, the preaching of the apostles, and the book of Romans. You can't do that. The future salvation of Israel is so clear that if you go back, let's just take, for example, to the time of the reformers in the 17th century and subsequent centuries of Puritans and reformers, you will find they believed fully in the future salvation of national Israel. No less than John Calvin, who dies in 1564, 16th century, says this: when the Gentiles shall come in, the Jews also shall return from their defection to the obedience of faith, and thus shall be completed the salvation of the whole Israel of God, in such a way that the Jews shall obtain the first place. According to his eternal purpose, he loved that nation, and this he confirms by the remarkable declaration, and the grace of divine calling cannot be made void. And Calvin and his friends, working on the Geneva Bible, placed in the notes of Romans 11 this paragraph: the blindness of the Jews is neither so universal that the Lord has no elect in that nation, neither will it be continual, for there will be a time in which they also, as the prophets have foretold, will effectually embrace that which they now so stubbornly, for the most part, reject and refuse. the whole committee of the translators and scholars and theologians that worked on the Geneva Bible affirmed the future salvation of Israel, and so did a long list of Puritan writers that I could quote you for the next 20 or 30 minutes. This found its way into the thinking of some of the names that you're familiar with, theologians like Charles Hodge and Robert Haldane, people like Martin Lloyd-Jones, and even before him, Charles Haddon Spurgeon. It was no less than John Owen, 1616 to 1683. Owen said this, "Days of prayer and humiliation are kept in Scotland, one particular object being that the promised conversion of God's ancient people of the Jews may be hastened." It's inescapable that this is the truth. All of those who were faithful interpreters of Scripture affirm it. One of my favorite Puritans, Thomas Boston, wrote, "There is a day coming when there shall be a national conversion of the Jews. The now blinded and rejected Jews shall at length be converted into the faith of Christ." That's wonderful news, isn't it, for us living in the world and seeing what we see in Israel today? According to our dear friend Ian Murray, the same belief concerning the future of the Jews is to be found widely in 17th century Puritan literature. And I could go on, I won't, simply to say it's everywhere. Jonathan Edwards, 18th century in America, affirms the salvation of national Israel. All who are faithful students of Scripture find it impossible to escape that. So, when that happens, as I've been telling you, this is what they're going to say. The very words, or words very like them, from Isaiah chapter 53. When that day comes, when that day arrives, they will look again on the one they pierced, and they will reverse their opinion. And out of their mouths will come these words of open, penitent confession, the heart of which is this. They will say, "We thought," verse 4, "he was stricken, smitten by God, and afflicted for his blasphemies. Now we know he was stricken, smitten of God, and afflicted for our transgressions and our iniquities and our well-being and our healing spiritually. And our sins were laid on him, and he was cut off for our transgressions, to whom the stroke was due." They go through this confession all the way down to the midpoint of verse 11. And then the final word is left for God. And from the middle of verse 11 through verse 12, God affirms their confession. God affirms that this confession is the true confession. And it is God himself who says in the middle of verse 11, "Yes, my servant will justify the many. He will bear their iniquities." Verse 12, "He poured out himself to death, was numbered with the transgressors, bore the sin of many, interceded for the transgressors." That is God's final affirmation that the confession that the Jews have made is indeed an accurate confession. God himself then answers the enigma. How can he be exalted and humiliated? God says he will be humiliated to bear their iniquities, to bear the sin of many. But in verse 12, "I will allot him a portion with the great and divide the booty with the strong," and that's his exaltation. So that gives you the big picture of what we're looking at here.
1: You're listening to Grace to You, the Bible teaching ministry of John MacArthur. John's current study from Isaiah 53 is titled "The Gospel According to God." Well, as clear as it is that Isaiah 53 is about the Messiah, about Jesus, many serious students of Scripture miss that connection. In fact, as John pointed out today, the nation of Israel won't make that connection until Christ returns. I asked John some years ago to talk about how that's possible. How is it that so many people, including men who spend their entire lives reading and studying the Old Testament, how could they completely miss the meaning of Isaiah 53? Here's what John said.
0: My first response to that is that in the synagogues around the world and the regular reading of the Old Testament for for decades, if not centuries, they have skipped Isaiah 53. Why would they skip that chapter and not Isaiah 54 or 55 or Jeremiah 25? Why did they pick that one to skip? And the answer is because it is so patently obvious that this refers to Jesus, and the best way to not have to explain that is to avoid it altogether. But beyond that, you'd ask, well, if it's so clearly Jesus, why can't they believe? Why don't they see that? And I would go back to what our Lord said when he was talking to the Jews in the 8th chapter of John, and he said, because I tell you the truth, you don't believe me. What an amazing statement. Because I tell you the truth, you don't believe me. And they said, you know, God is our father and Abraham is our father. And he said, no, your father is the devil and he's a liar. And because the devil is your father and he was a liar from the beginning, when I tell you the truth, you don't believe me. So there is a reality in their minds that we have to avoid this because it so appears to be Christ. That's kind of superficial. Underlying that is a darkness, a foreboding darkness of being under the power of Satan that makes them willing to believe a lie before they're able to believe the truth.
2: That's true of every unbeliever, isn't it?
0: It is.
2: I mean, the Apostle Paul says
0: that when they
2: read the scriptures, there's a veil over their eyes.
0: Exactly, and that is the condition of the unregenerate. The natural man understands not the things of God, their foolishness to him. But it is rather stark, having said that, to say that even with that kind of darkness, there is so much blazing light coming out of Isaiah 53 that they just avoid it altogether. You know, you can know and understand the full light of this incredible chapter if you get a copy of the book called The Gospel According to God. It will open up the power of the truth of Isaiah 53.
3: 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Now for the entire Grace to You staff, I'm Phil Johnson with a question. You know that God sent his only Son to die for sinners like you and me, which benefits us for eternity. But do you know how Christ's sacrifice benefited God? Find out the answer as we continue John's study from Isaiah 53, called The Gospel According to God. It's another half hour of unleashing God's truth, one verse at a time, on Grace to You.
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0: God's Word meets us right where we are, steady, true, and full of hope. This is KHCB's Verse of the Week from Psalm 135, verse 3. Praise the Lord, for He is good. Sing praises to Him, for it is lovely. Carry this verse with you this week. 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
1: It's 86 and fair. Wind is from the south at 5 to 10 miles per hour. Tonight clear with a low in the low 80s. Then tomorrow partly cloudy with a high in the upper 90s. Tomorrow night partly cloudy with a low in the low 80s. It's 86 and fair.

0: This is Max McLean. The story of the Bible is a divine drama of how God would redeem his people from their sin. But after Jesus was crucified, the disciples lost all hope. So when would their hope in God's redemption be renewed? Listen to the Bible from Luke 24. Now the same day, two of them were going to a village called Emmaus. As they talked and discussed these things with each other, Jesus himself came up and walked along with them, but they were kept from recognizing him. He asked them, "What are you discussing together as you walk along?" They stood still, their faces downcast. One of them, named Cleopas, asked him, "Are you only a visitor to Jerusalem and do not know the things that have happened there in these days?" "What things?" he asked. "About Jesus of Nazareth," they replied. "He was a prophet, powerful in word and deed before God and all the people. The chief priests and our rulers handed him over to be sentenced to death, and they crucified him. But we had hoped that he was the one who was going to redeem Israel. And what is more, it is the third day since all this took place. In addition, some of our women amazed us. They went to the tomb early this morning, but didn't find his body. They came and told us that they had seen a vision of angels who said he was alive. Then some of our companions went to the tomb and found it just as the women had said, but him they did not see." He said to them, "How foolish you are, and how slow of heart to believe all that the prophets have spoken. Did not the Christ have to suffer these things and then enter his glory? And beginning with Moses and all the prophets, he explained to them what was said in all the scriptures concerning himself." As they approached the village to which they were going, Jesus acted as if he were going farther, and they urged him strongly, "Stay with us, for it is nearly evening, the day is almost over." So he went in to stay with them. When he was at the table with them, he took bread, gave thanks, broke it, and gave it to them. Then their eyes were opened, and they recognized him, and he disappeared from their sight. From Luke 24, listen to the Bible. It's great for the soul.
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0: But if we're being logical, and I know it's hard to be logical about things when you've been hurt, but if we are to be logical, it makes no more logical sense to stop going to church because you have had a bad experience of church than it would be to stop exercising at the gym because you've had a bad experience of going to the gym.
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0: Go to one gym and it wasn't very good. Someone was nasty to you and didn't work out too well. What do? You go to a different one. And maybe you did go to a church where they didn't believe the doctrine of the resurrection of Jesus. They didn't teach the Bible, or they were just unpleasant people or something. And you've been hurt. Well, it grieves me. I want to shepherd God's people. But the logical answer to being hurt by a church is not to stop going to church. The logical answer is to find a church that is healthy.
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0: Hello, friends, and welcome once again to Sincerely Yours Time. Today, we begin with a short note from a listener in El Campo, Texas. They write, KHCB, thank you for your programs. I am enclosing a gift. We're grateful for your support. Thank you for reaching out to us. Thank you for standing with us in the ministry. That's how God has sustained the work here at KHCB for over 64 years. We are grateful for friends like you. Thanks so much for writing. I mentioned last week that my wife and I had the opportunity to attend the Celebration of Life service for Colin Lambert, who was called home to glory here recently. We were driving from Austin to Houston and driving through some of these wonderful communities like Brenham, Texas, and that's where this listener writes to us from. They write, Dear Mr. Cruz, this check is for expanding your global reach. 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Thank you. Well, thank you. I am so grateful for your support. 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Most recently, we were able to add an affiliate in Panama. 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Our street address is 2424 South Boulevard, Houston, Texas, 77098. That's 2424 South Boulevard, Houston, Texas, 77098. Let's take a look now at our daily financial report, a report of the Lord's faithfulness to the ministry here at KHCB. $5,032 received for the ministry and $50 for the Pete Steigerwald Legacy Fund. 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
1: 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Psalm 46:1 says, God is our refuge and our strength, a very present help in trouble. Not distant, not delayed. Present. Right here, right now. That's the kind of God we serve. And at KHCB, every sermon, every song is here to remind you who God is. 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
2: It's 84 and fair. Wind is from the south at 10 to 15 miles per hour. Tonight, clear with a low in the low 80s. Then tomorrow, partly cloudy with a high in the upper 90s. Tomorrow night, partly cloudy with a low in the low 80s. It's 84 and fair.

Wouldn't you agree that most of us have a fairly accurate idea of how our day is going to go, especially during a week? Now, weekends are a little different for me because I travel sometimes, and that always brings its own list of surprises. But to, say, take a student, most students know which courses they're going to be into that day, basically what the course is about, who their classmates, teachers are. Working people are fairly familiar with their workplace and their colleagues, even in the home. There's a predictable pattern. Incidentally, welcome to the program Night Sounds. I'm Bill Pierce. There do come those times, however, when surprises hit us from the blind side and the unpredictable happens. That occurred in the Bible, too. There are moments when our world is turned upside down by the unexpected, the unthinkable. Tonight's program, I sort of jostled around some ideas as to what to call it, how to subtitle our time. I had thought of perhaps naming it Upside Down World. But tonight I thought that since we're going to bring in the theological, I'd call these moments holy reversals. In the Bible, as I mentioned a moment ago, we have a list of holy reversals, those things which are unexpected, which are sort of a turnaround from what we would expect, such as the meek shall inherit the earth, the last shall be first, and so on. And I'm wondering tonight if there's anything in your life that needs to be turned upside down, brought back into perspective. Could it be fear, self-centeredness, bitterness, low self-esteem? I hope that in our music tonight, we're going to bring you something that will comfort your soul and spirit and your mind and even your body. I like to tailor my music to be congruent with the subject at hand and to sort of framework the entire continuity. So tonight's program, Holy Reversals, finds many of us, when we're turned upside down, seeking some sort of a refuge or a hiding place. As we introduce our first music, I'm looking at the title now, which is Hiding Place, and how we all need it from time to time, especially when the unpredictable happens and catastrophe may hit. Let's bring ourselves together and just be quiet before our God in these moments. The Brooklyn Tabernacle Choir to lead us in song now and in our thinking as we contemplate the City of Refuge. Hiding place, safe harboring.

Brooklyn Tabernacle Choir and soloists, a song of comfort tonight, and I think we all need it, don't we? You are my hiding place. In a program entitled Holy Reversals. I was, as I mentioned a moment ago, going to call our time together upside down, and it occurs to me as we reflect on this past Christmas season that probably somewhere was read in our hearing that beautiful portion from St. Luke's Gospel called the Song of Mary, the Magnificat. Through Mary's song, even before Jesus is born, we get an important clue to his messiahship. So we're not surprised, really, that his birth takes place among humble beasts, the lowly shepherds attending his birth, that as he grows up to befriend the poor and outcast, he tells his followers, servanthood is the mark of true greatness. All of this is foreshadowed by the Song of Mary. My soul doth magnify the Lord. And this song shows us why we can treasure even reversals in our own lives that may seem like defeats. And her song celebrates the steadfast hope and faith that the God who turns things upside down is still at work with us and among us. And even the birth of Christ reminds us that all the powers that conspire against us have been and will be overcome. God is at work even though we may not see it or be able to understand it or even detect it. We're constantly amazed here at Night Sounds how the timing is so perfect. So many write and tell us that God's particular moment of entrance into their lives, the realization that he is in control, is absolutely incredible because this program is broadcast 8 weeks after recording. And even though the laws of averages and probabilities are at work, there's some power, some other dimension that supersedes it all. God is still in control. And tonight, as we think of Mary's song and the fact that things were turned upside down for her, but what a result. Let's remember, as we hear this song, that God's timing in our lives is nothing less than perfect.

soloist Sandy Patty, and the song When the Time Comes. You're in tune with Night Sounds. I'm Bill Pierce, with you late at night. It's so encouraging to me to hear from you, and so many have written and have told what God has done in their lives, even in these moments of our meeting together. If we can be of any added service to you under God, this is our desire: to pray with you, to send any information that you might want regarding the printed material, a catalog of the music, information on the series of stress areas. Our mailing address is Night Sounds, Wheaton, Illinois, 60189. My prayer is that the material on the programs that come together might have good symmetry to them, that the music might complement the continuity that's spoken, that our hearts might be brought together and our thinking somehow anointed by the Holy Spirit of God, that He would even be with me as I choose titles. None of this is scripted, so we do seek outside help. Thank you for praying with us and standing with us and for writing and corresponding. Once again, our mailing address is Night Sounds, Wheaton, Illinois, 60189. Tonight's program titled Holy Reversals. What in your world needs to be reversed? It might seem upside down. Would it be the ominous trend in our country of the wealthiest getting an ever-growing part of the economic pie at the expense of the poorest? The liquor advertisers who spend millions to convince young people that drinking alcohol is essential to being carefree and popular? The power of the gun lobbies that make possible the highest homicide rate in the world? The epidemic of ethnic, racial hatred, Europe, the Middle East, even in our own country, the violence, the economic fears. All of this is just a sampling of the powers enthroned in our day that we must pray God will bring down, and that He will empower us to help it happen. That as we see evil growing worse and worse, we might stand on solidity and the promise of our Lord, and even join with Mary in praising the God who in Christ shows that ultimately the powers of evil will be overthrown. Tonight's program, Holy Reversals. Joy Morgan Davis wrote in her book of verse a prayer, and she asked, "What time is it, Lord? I know your word says there's a time for everything under the sun, a time to be born, a time to die, a time to sow, a time to reap, a time to laugh, a time to cry. But often I'm not sure which I should do when. Should I stand stoic, enduring the status quo? Or should I try to move heaven and earth to change things? Should I speak my mind or hold my tongue? Should I march righteously into the Red Sea, or should I use the good sense you gave me and stay high, dry, sensible, and safe? It's this kind of dilemma, Lord. I'm listening. Please, just tell me the time." So tonight, God does seek to intrude into the corridors of social and economic power. But He doesn't stop there. The God who turns things upside down desires access to the secret chambers of every human heart as well, yours and mine. Would you ask yourself this question? If God should cause a holy reversal in my life, what would it be? Self-centeredness? No self-confidence? A hurtful habit?
When we've answered this question, may we ask the God of Holy Reversal to give us that gift. Then we'll know from personal experience why this moment, this day, can go down in your history as a real record breaker. We begin our program tonight with a musical number by the Brooklyn Tabernacle Choir with the title Hiding Place. I'd like to introduce now a new voice to tonight's songs, Brian Duncan, as he sings a song that's a companion to the one I mentioned.

Heavenly Father, we're so grateful tonight that you have given us a safe harbor into which to sail. You have given us a hiding place. You've allowed us to learn through suffering. And I pray that tonight, if there is anyone enduring what may seem like a cataclysm, a life-changing catastrophe, that you will let them know in time, and as they persevere, that there is such a thing as a holy reversal operating. Thank you so much for your presence tonight, for the music we've heard, for the words said, for the heartbeats. Amen.

Once again, I thank you for sharing these moments with me night by night. I look forward to this, and I trust that by God's divine providence, we'll be able to gather again by the radio and listen to what he might have to say to both of us. Once again, our mailing address is Night Sounds, Wheaton, Illinois, 60189. We pray for you, we stand with you, and we trust God's blessing upon you through this night and into tomorrow. Until we meet again, to you, a pleasant day.

One verse, one moment. God speaking into your day. Here's the KHCB verse of the week from Psalm 135, verse 3. Praise the Lord, for he is good. Sing praises to him, for it is lovely. Praise the Lord, for he is good. Sing praises to him, for it is lovely. We're KHCB, helping you draw closer to the heart of Jesus Christ.

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0: my eyes that I may see wonderful things in your law. 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
1: 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I find my delight in your commandments, which I love.
0: How sweet are your words to my taste, sweeter than honey to my mouth. 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

0: We're reminded in James 4:8 to draw near to God, and He will draw near to you. That word will, that's a promise. Not a maybe, it's a promise. He will draw near to you. 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And like James said, He will draw near to you.
1: It's 83 and fair. Wind is from the south at 5 to 10 miles per hour. Tonight, clear with a low in the low 80s. Then tomorrow, partly cloudy with a high in the upper 90s. Tomorrow night, partly cloudy with a low in the low 80s. It's 83 and fair.

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1: Jeremiah the prophet was a man who needs to be rediscovered today. The circumstances surrounding his life and world have so many parallels to life today. How so? Well, for one thing, instability had gripped the world. Jeremiah's beloved nation was about to be chewed up by the powerful tiger of Babylon. Social structures were failing too. Families were being torn apart. Truth and morality had been sacrificed in the process. The priesthood had become politicized. No wonder Jeremiah seemed out of sync with his day, an old prophet who castigated the moral and spiritual decline. No wonder he was publicly scorned and privately castigated. There is a text in the book which bears his name, which needs to be emblazoned on the conscience of every parent. God expects more, something more of his children than that which satisfies the world. God spoke to Jeremiah. Here's what he said. Stand at the crossroads and look, and ask for the old paths, and ask where the good way is, and walk in it. There were three parts to that advice. First, go back to the crossroads, back to the place where you took the wrong path, and look. God is saying, hey, you've been down the wrong road. You've learned that it didn't bring you peace or contentment. Now stand there, mentally speaking. Take a look down the narrow road, the one that seemed to be less exciting, and realize it was here you went wrong. Let's stop for a moment. Is it ever too late to acknowledge that you went wrong? You may think so, but in reality, it is not. A thief on the cross, seeing his life ebb away minute by minute, came to that place. He cried out, Lord, remember me when you come into your kingdom. He went back to the crossroads and took the right path. Before you go back to the crossroads, that fork in the road where you went wrong, you must stop what you're doing and mentally look back. Often we think, it's too late for me. Not so, friend. Coming to the end of the year is a time for reflection and to go back if you missed the right path. Step number two in this process is this. Ask for the old paths where the good way is. In reality, prayer is asking. It is saying, God, I went wrong. You know that, and now I admit it. I don't want the future to be a rerun of the mistakes of the past. Forgive me. Show me the right way to go. Israel had missed God, and in spite of their waywardness, God promised to help them if they would only come back to Him. He said, call to me and I will answer you and tell you great and unsearchable things you do not know. God will do the same for you as well. Step number three in this process of finding the right direction is this. When you have found the good way, walk in it. This is a matter of simple obedience, of putting your feet in a straight line in the direction you know God wants you to go. And with that simple step of obedience comes a great promise. God said, you will find rest for your soul. God did not force them. He invited them. Sadly, Israel rejected God's invitation. Don't do it, friend. Going back to the fork in the road requires courage and humility.
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2: 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This is KHCB's Verse of the Week from Psalm 135, verse 3. Praise the Lord, for He is good. Sing praises to Him, for it is lovely. Carry this verse with you this week. Let it shape your steps. 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

0: This is FEBC Today with Ed Cannon, the president of the Far East Broadcasting Company. 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
1: The diversity of the testimonies we hear from all around the world, mm-hmm. Wayne, continues to encourage me. Just like this one we're about to hear from the Philippines.
2: As a soldier, there are few activities suitable to be involved in, so I listen to the radio as much as I can. One day, unexpectedly, I tuned into an FEBC broadcast. I heard a message about God's love and how Jesus, the Son of God, saved us from our sins on the cross. The broadcaster went on to explain that whoever believes in Him will be saved and forgiven and receive eternal life. After I heard those words, at that very moment, I was shaking and my eyes were full of tears. I was so happy, I couldn't stand still. Like a crazy person, I shouted that I found what I was looking for. I thank God for the message through FEBC because it was exactly what I had been seeking.
0: Terrific, hi Ed.
1: And it wasn't because of the broadcaster. The gospel is always exactly what those who are lost are seeking. We don't forget about the broadcaster because it says in 1 Thessalonians, respect those who work hard among you. Hold in the highest regard, in love, because of their work. Yes, it is because of their work that this soldier heard the gospel, but it's the power of the gospel of Jesus Christ that made him feel crazy and shout out loud, thank you.
0: Go deeper and keep current with how the Far East Broadcasting Company is reaching out during these challenging days around the world. 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
1: I've found it easy to start thinking that God loves me on the basis of performance. You know, I think that's true for a lot of us. We tend to think that, God loves me if I'm obeying Him, but He doesn't love me if I'm failing Him. Listen, regardless of your performance, God loves you. He loves you because He chose to love you. Do you want to know the secret to pleasing God? It has to do with believing and receiving His great love for you. That's why Jude earnestly pleads, keep yourselves in the love of God. Why not take some time today and meditate on His love for you? Let God ground you in His limitless, unfathomable love. You will be amazed at the peace and the joy that will flow into your heart as you believe and receive this truth. God really does love me. Now that's real hope.
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2: The storms of life hit hard. 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

0: Hi, I'm Johnny Erickson Tata, and the other day at work was crazy. I was in one meeting, then had to be pulled out of it for a different meeting, then a phone interview, then there were a few guests who stopped by my office, then back to my computer to hurry and meet a deadline. After work, I was bushed. When Ken picked me up to drive me home, I told him about my crazy busy day, and he paused after listening to my litany and said with a grin, "But you're not bedridden, are you?" Immediately, I understood what he meant and happily answered, "You're absolutely right. I am not bedridden, and I don't have cancer anymore, at least I don't think, and I don't have pneumonia. I haven't broken a bone today. I have a job and friends and a good home, and I am grateful." And guess what? I meant it. It's why Ephesians chapter 5 says, to give thanks in everything, even for a crazy busy day.
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1: It's 82 and clear. Wind is from the south-southwest at 5 to 10 miles per hour. Today, clear with a high in the upper 90s. Tonight, partly cloudy with a low in the low 80s. Then tomorrow, partly cloudy with a high in the upper 90s. Tomorrow night, clear with a low in the low 80s. It's 82 and clear.

0: Thanks for joining me today on Mission Network News. I'm Ruth Kramer. A powerful quake has isolated Indonesian communities, but A3's using local connections to help meet urgent needs. Then Cuba's power crisis has disrupted nearly every part of daily life, leaving many searching for something dependable. That story coming your way in just a few moments. First, 12 hours separated two massive deadly earthquakes in Indonesia's East Nusa Tenggara province. It's the country's deadliest quake since 2022. Since the initial tremor on Saturday, there have been over 1,600 aftershocks. Fearing the shocks could bury them in rubble, many survivors have resorted to sleeping outside. The earthquakes destroyed thousands of buildings and also power lines, making the rescue efforts to remote villages even more difficult. A3's country director, Juserdi Purba, says they're working to help displaced survivors.
1: They need clean water, food, and medical care. And what we can do is channel aid through our network, send money and ask them to buy the clean water and food and medical care.
0: Tents in the rubble are serving as temporary emergency rooms, with even the hospital destroyed. Residents say there's been no government advice, and some people fled to the hills and are starving.
1: We need the global church to pray to ensure the injured receive care and the government can coordinate effectively, and church leader can unite together how to help the people in the disaster site.
0: Pray that disaster relief efforts will open people up to the hope of Jesus. Meanwhile, it's been a week since a 7.4 magnitude earthquake rocked western Colombia. The quake's death toll neared 300 at last count and left damage in roughly half of Colombia's 32 departments or states. Yet Bible translators in Bogota are pressing on. Dane of Unfolding Word tells us,
2: everything is okay with that part of Colombia, and they're going to keep working.
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2: Unfolding Word is leading a two-day church-centric Bible translation workshop. It's hosted by the Bible Society of Colombia, and it's for the Nucoc people group. We are equipping them to translate open Bible stories into their heart language.
0: And the Holy Spirit has been working on the Nucoc.
2: Many of them have become followers of Christ.
0: Unfortunately, the Nucoc don't qualify for a traditional Bible translation project due to their small population and nomadic lifestyle. Pray for clarity as Unfolding Word and the Bible Society of Colombia teach Nucoc Christians how to translate God's Word.
2: Instead of a Western agency comes in and they carry the Word through and the end product is a printed Bible, it's more of a church-centric approach where we equip churches to actually translate the Bible for themselves.
0: Then the United States has imposed a fuel blockade on Cuba for over 6 months. Today, there are shortages not only of electricity, food, water, and basic daily supplies, but also of hope.
3: The vast majority of Cubans are in a state of deep despair.
0: Moises Perez Padron is the director of RTM Cuba, Transworld Radio's partner in Cuba. The power grid for the entire nation has collapsed no fewer than 6 times this year. Padron says it's common to have electricity for just 3 or 4 hours a day. This leaves people sleepless and defenseless against the hot, humid summer nights. It also derails normal routines. One brother told Padron this.
3: As soon as the power comes back on, even if it is in the early morning, he starts working until the blackout hits again.
0: The crisis facing Cuba is complicated. It's made worse by the U.S. blockade, but also arises from decades of underinvestment by its leaders. Ask God to bring change, especially spiritually.
3: People are looking to place their trust in something. We know and continue to proclaim that Jesus Christ is the answer.
0: Padron's team pushes through power outages to record new programs that speak biblical hope.
3: May God continue to use RTM in the faithful preaching of God's word to keep blessing the Cuban people.
0: 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I'm Ruth Kramer.
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0: my friend, one of the splendid characteristics is the kindness, the grace of God. And David seemed to understand that. He perceived that the Lord upholds all that fall and raises up all those that are bowed down. Isn't that a charming thought that if you're ever feeling under the load of guilt or concern or fretting or pressured, you can rely on the Lord to uphold you and raise you up. He goes on to say in Psalm 145, the eyes of all wait upon him, and he gives them their meat in due season. Not only the animals, but you and me. Do you thank him for the food that he provides in a daily, regular manner? He opens up his hand and satisfies the desire of every living thing. The Lord is righteous in all of his ways. He's nigh to them that call upon him. He's going to fulfill the desires of those that reverence him. He's going to hear their cry and save them. The Lord preserves all that love him. My mouth shall speak of the praise of the Lord. What a beautiful conclusion. After thinking about the qualities of grace, the richness, the patience, the goodness of God, the bounty that we receive at his hand, and how undeserving we are of all this outpouring of goodness, then you and I can raise our voice and speak well of him, eulogize him, praise him, and let all flesh bless his holy name forever and ever. Make that our goal, to let everyone know, young and old alike, business associates, friends, neighbors, that you know and love and respect the great God of grace, goodness, and salvation. This is Bob Clark with Encouragement.
1: Open the Bible with Colin Smith.
2: God's relentless opposition to all that destroys us was poured out on the Lord Jesus Christ when he died on the cross. God says, I will soon pour out my wrath upon you and spend my anger against you. Now, spent means gone. And this takes us to the heart of what happened at the cross. God's wrath towards sin was poured out, spent, on Jesus when he became the propitiation for our sins. God made him who knew no sin to be sin for us so that in him we might become the righteousness of God. God found a way of separating the sin that he hates from the people he loves, and he did it by laying our sin on Jesus.
1: Is there someone in your life who needs to know the God of the Bible and might be open to take a journey through the Bible with you? Invite them to openthebible.org.

0: Welcome to the Bible Study with Robert Clark, Bible teacher of Houston, Texas. The Bible Study is a 15-minute look at God's Word with an emphasis of practically applying the truth of Scripture to our everyday lives. If you have a question about today's lesson, an address will be given at the close of the program. But now with today's Bible Study, here's Bob Clark.
1: Thank you, Bruce. Our loving Father, we pray thy blessing upon thy word, that it would touch the heart of each listener. Fit a blessing and a challenge, whatever the need is, allow thy word to do and to be that, ministered by thy Holy Spirit. And this we pray in the name of our Lord Jesus. Amen. We've come in the book of Galatians to chapter 6. In our last time together, I gave you a kind of a brief reminder of the whole first five chapters and the general progress of the book. And we're coming to the end of the book and some very short, specific exhortations. And the one we want to look at today is in verse 7. Galatians 6, verse 7, "Be not deceived. God is not mocked. For whatsoever a man soweth, that shall he also reap. For he that soweth to his flesh shall of the flesh reap corruption. But he that soweth to the Spirit shall of the Spirit reap life everlasting. And let us not be weary in well-doing, for in due season we shall reap if we faint not. As we have therefore opportunity, let us do good unto all men, especially unto them who are of the household of faith." These verses are really a rather eloquent expression of Christianity. Basic ideas concerning our Christian life. The solemnity of verses 7 and 8 portion out not so much upon to fix our minds, but rather to exercise our spirit and to be willing to examine our own life. This penetrating principle of divine dealings is not only unalterable, but unvarying. The sentence is short, "Whatsoever man soweth, that shall he also reap." That's very conclusive and very sharp. It can bite deep into the conscience of any one of us, particularly if we've been allowing the flesh to take over in our life in any manner, shape, or form. Or it can bring joy to the faithful steward. It can convince the sinner of eternal doom, or bring deep peace of mind to the weary servant of Christ. Here it is a message to Christians. Its original meaning in the present context is a warning to believers. The note is sounded clearly against the turning to fleshly things to promote a relationship with God. You might remember that this is exactly the whole thrust of the book of Galatians. The apostle is seeking

Elf spoke of seed, of meal, of birds, and so forth. The apostle turns this figure of a sower into a challenge to you and me who profess to be God's people. One has very well said, and I quote, "The unerring law of God and his divine operation is seen in unvarying process of nature," unquote. Interesting. God's law, unerring. The divine operation is unchanging. Whatsoever a man soweth, that shall he also reap. If we want to have flowers, we do not plant corn. If we plant corn, we're not looking for barley. It's a simple, practical principle, very elementary. The flower seed, when rooted and watered, will not bring forth grass. The thicket will not turn up a fragrant flower. The Lord said, we don't gather grapes of thorns or figs from the thistles. Now we are drawn further back into not merely fruit, but the origin of the fruit. You might remember in the end of chapter 5, the thought was the fruit of the Spirit. And there the fruit of the Spirit was being held in contrast to the work or the works of the flesh. And the fruit of the Spirit was listed as 9 major parts to the one great fruit of the Spirit. And those 9 parts had 3 of them were inward, 3 of them were outward, and 3 of them were upward. And we are told that when we crucify the flesh with its affections and lusts, and when we live or make our pattern of life in the Spirit and let us walk in the Spirit, then we will be fruitful, productive Christians and develop that Christian character. Now, we're thinking specifically now about not fruit, but the origin of this, the plant and the growth that produces. We're talking about the seed that is sown, not the origin of the fruit. God delights to drive us back into basic and fundamental things. The language is rather strong, isn't it? Be not deceived. God is not mocked. Are there those who consciously feel they can fool God? Most of us don't feel that way. We run into difficulty and it gets kind of complex in our lives and we falter in error. But most of us realize we cannot deceive God. And is it possible that there is such an animal alive who feels his soul so secure that he can abuse his life here and indulge it without divine government of God falling upon him? Surely, my friend, you are not among such people. Remember what Hosea said about the nation of Israel? Israel sowed the wind and reaped a whirlwind. David is an illustration that comes to mind. He sowed to the flesh and reaped a fourfold governmental dealing from God. The child born of that illicit relationship died. Amnon, his son, died. Absalom, his son, killed. Adonijah died. And they all died cruel deaths and leaving much to be desired in their moral character. How crushing to the man who was once said to be after God's own heart. How bitter the harvest, how large the harvest. Christian friend, we need to heed the word of God, and God is not mocked. The word mocked is literally to turn up the nose. We have that kind of an expression in our own language, don't we? It has the connotation of treating someone or something with rather contemptuous disregard. The same word appears in Luke 16:14, where the Pharisees opinion themselves about the teaching of Christ, and it says they derided him. They mocked him. They turned up their nose. Again, the word is used by the enemy in Luke 23:35. At his crucifixion, the rulers derided him. The Christian who abuses his Christian liberty is in the bad company of these Christ-rejecting critics, and is doing something that he does not really mean to do, possibly, but nonetheless it is real. God is not mocked. We cannot turn up our nose at God. Then we mustn't deceive ourselves. We must not play with truth and things that we know to be accurate.
God is not

0: mocked. Whatsoever a man soweth, that shall he also reap. The only known remedy for the fleshly life and the responsibility in to reap its harvest is a true confession and sitting in self-judgment upon oneself. This alone can root out the recently sown seed. Leave it to tarry, and the government of God is the only answer. I need to see and acknowledge when I have fed the flesh, I have planted the wrong seed, entertained the wrong idea, performed the wrong act, and immediately we confess our sins. And God is faithful and just to forgive our sins and the extra benefit, cleanse us from unrighteousness as well. It's a marvelous thing to have an advocate with the Father, Jesus Christ, who pleads our cause. We do not want to busy him by constantly erring. We do not want to presume upon him. But what a blessed security, because he bore God's condemning judgment for those very seedly things that we are sowing for the flesh. We need to confess that and back away from it. Now the principle is clarified. Maybe that's not a good word. I should better say it is amplified, for I'm sure nothing can clarify that which is so extremely pointed and familiar to us all. The Spirit of God, this goes on to say through the Apostle, he that soweth to the flesh shall of the flesh reap corruption, but he that soweth to the Spirit shall of the Spirit reap life everlasting. Corruption comes from a word meaning the leaving of life, the decay that sets in. It is used in scriptures firstly as decay and death in the physical, such as Romans 8:21. Romans 8:21 reads, creation itself shall be delivered from the bondage of corruption. This, of course, is speaking of the curse of sin upon creation and to be lifted at the millennial reign of Christ. Again, it appears concerning the physical realm in 1 Corinthians 15. Flesh and blood cannot inherit the kingdom of God, neither doth corruption inherit incorruption. Well, so much for the physical use of the word. This is not such an application. This is speaking of spiritual or moral decadence. As an example, in 2 Peter 1:4, you are partakers of the divine nature, having escaped the corruption that is in the world. So now we're thinking about these words. Don't mock. Don't turn up your nose. Don't think that you can get away with these from God. Whatever I sow, I also reap. And if I sow to the flesh, I reap corruption. And if I sow to the Spirit, I'll reap life everlasting. It is used in this manner in 2 Peter 2:19, where we read, speaking of false prophets, who while they promise liberty, they themselves are servants of corruption. To sow to the flesh means moral and spiritual loss, issuing in decay. It means a definite loss in the provisions of inheritance that God has provided for the redeemed. We sow to the flesh not only in vice, immorality, and such like. The average Christian is sowing to the flesh in their religious activities by doing it for self-righteous gain or favor with God. The various indulgences of fleshliness, which are so very approved in social circles, religion, and artistic world, are all fleshliness and are consummated in corruption. Christian friend, you and I should be sowing, saving up in the bank of heaven, where moth and rust doth not corrupt, and nothing can break in and steal. Beloved of God, be not deceived. God is not mocked. Whatever a man soweth, that shall he also reap. And he that soweth to the flesh shall of the flesh reap corruption, and he that soweth to the Spirit shall of the Spirit reap life everlasting.
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2: 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Right now, draw closer with a KHCB verse of the week from Psalm 135, verse 3. Praise the Lord, for He is good. Sing praises to Him, for it is lovely. Carry this verse with you this week. Let it shape your steps. 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
2: It's 81 and clear. Wind is from the south-southwest at 5 to 10 miles per hour. Today, clear with a high in the upper 90s. Tonight, partly cloudy with a low in the low 80s. Then tomorrow, partly cloudy with a high in the upper 90s. Tomorrow night, clear with a low in the low 80s. It's 81 and clear.

0: but we are born of God. 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
0: You see, my friends, central at the heart of a Christian's identity is that he or she belongs to God. What freedom there is in this. What peace, what joy, what life. How it sets us free from being constantly the beck and call of the latest opinion of our peer or our friend or our group or whatever it is. Not that we don't have a community around us that can give us advice, we need that. Not that we don't have appropriate authority structure around us, we need that. But that fundamentally and foundationally, we have a different origin. As John has already written, the author of the Gospel, we are born of God. We belong to God.
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2: Hello, friends, and welcome once again to Sincerely Yours Time. One of my favorite things that I get to do at KHCB is read letters from you. Thanks to all of you who take the time to write to us, whether it's a simple email or a full-length letter, we are always encouraged to hear from you. 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This was sent with a donation to the ministry. They write, "Dear KHCB family, please let Patty know we are praying for her and their family as we grew to love Colin more quickly than we thought. He showed his love for God's word and enjoyed sharing it. He chose well when he chose Kurt to fill in for him. We enjoyed Christmas in July. It was great having it during the hot days of summer. We are also enjoying the new programs on Saturday mornings as well as our usual The Land in the Book. We are thankful for all who make it possible for KHCB to continue getting the gospel out around the world in Christ's love." Well, thank you for your letter. It is encouraging to hear from you in Texarkana. We do appreciate your support of the ministry as well. Yes, it's still hard for me to believe that Colin is with the Lord. We are so grateful for at least the short time that we were able to have him on the air with us here at KHCB. I know that he touched a lot of lives, and you have been so encouraging in showing your support for Patty and their family. I will pass that along to her. I'm glad that you enjoyed the Christmas music and that you're listening to some of the Saturday programming as well. You mentioned one of your favorites, The Land and the Book, with Dr. Charlie Dyer here each week on KHCB. A great way to keep up with what's happening in Israel and also to have a biblical perspective on the news. We are grateful for that ministry every weekend here on KHCB. Again, thanks so much for taking the time to write to us. Great to hear from you. Thanks for being a part of the KHCB family. Well, friends, if you would like to write, I do want to encourage you to reach out to us. There's a couple of ways that you can get in touch with us here. Email at khcb.org, or you can send something to the physical address, 2424 South Boulevard, Houston, Texas, 77098. Let's take a look now at our daily financial report, a report of the Lord's faithfulness to the ministry. Grateful for the way that he sustains the work here at KHCB through friends like you. $9,692 received for the ministry today, $210 for the Pete Steigerwald Legacy Fund. That means now that our total for the month of August is up to $119,272. 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

0: This is the Community Calendar announcing special events taking place at churches in the community and at Christian organizations. The Christian Family Center in Sugar Land will be hosting Healthy Minds, Transformed Lives. This is scheduled for August 21st, beginning at 6 p.m. And this is for parents and teens. And they're going to present this in Spanish for the parents and English for teens. It's an evening of support and encouragement for the emotional, mental, and relational well-being of teens and parents. And parents and teens will meet in separate rooms for a more focused experience tailored to each group. Journey Through Life, which supports families with hope and practical help, will be the ones leading this special evening at the Christian Family Center in Sugar Land. And that's located at 11,000 Dairy Ashford. And you can contact the church for more information. The Healthy Minds Transformed Lives event for parents and teens, August 21st, beginning at 6 p.m. Anita Carmen of Inspire Women hosts the monthly circle for women. 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And the Katy Chapter of Aglow International will meet Thursday, August 27th. They'll be meeting at the chapel at Church on the Rock, which is at 433 Barker Cypress in Houston. You can find out more information at katyaglow.com, katyaglow.com. Nancy Chalkle will be the guest speaker at the Katy Chapter of Aglow International Thursday, August 27th. You've heard a page from the community calendar. Announcements on the calendar do not constitute an endorsement of the event or organization by KHCB.
1: Sharing the gospel with others is many times no more than just being a faithful witness. Here's Jerry Wiles.
2: How would you like to read a book written by a man who knew Jesus Christ personally? That's a question that I have asked people over the years as I've offered to give them a copy of the Gospel of John. It's interesting the responses you'll get. Most people will receive the gift and often be open to hear more about how they too can know Jesus personally. Giving a person a tract or a booklet is one of the best ways I've found to open a conversation about the Lord. I often say something like, "This booklet will explain how the Lord Jesus Christ, God's Son, died on the cross to pay for our sins, and He rose from the dead so we may believe in Him and have eternal life." By that time, you can easily determine if you should proceed further or just leave them to read the material. You can usually follow up later. Get a few copies of the Gospel of John and try it and see what happens. This is Jerry Wiles reminding you that God honors His Word as we share it with others.
1: For more information on being a faithful witness, contact Jerry Wiles at 877-594-4426. That's toll-free, 877-594-4426. Jerry Wiles has authored the book, The Faithful Witness.
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0: to Genesis with Dr. John Morris, president of the Institute for Creation Research. Dr. Morris, was the extinction of dinosaurs caused by an asteroid hitting the Earth?
1: Chris, this is a favorite evolutionary claim that some 65 million years ago, an asteroid smashed into the Earth and sent the dinosaurs into extinction. But did you know that a lot of evolutionists deny this? Some are now saying that the dinosaurs were already going into extinction before the asteroid hit. You see, it's really difficult to reconstruct unobserved history. But the Bible gives us the key. The Bible tells us that God created all the animals, including the dinosaurs, during creation week. Most of them were wiped out in the great flood of Noah's day, and the fossils are primarily those animals that died in the flood. Two of each kind survived on board Noah's ark, but many of them, of course, have gone extinct since then. You see, Chris, everything fits into the Back to Genesis view of history.
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2: One verse, one moment. God speaking into your day. Here's the KHCB verse of the week from Psalm 135, verse 3. Praise the Lord, for he is good. Sing praises to him, for it is lovely. Praise the Lord, for he is good. Sing praises to him, for it is lovely. We're KHCB, helping you draw closer to the heart of Jesus Christ.

0: This is John MacArthur welcoming you to Portraits of Grace. One day a lawyer asked Jesus which commandment was the greatest. Jesus answered, "You shall love the Lord your God with all your heart and with all your soul and with all your mind. This is the greatest and foremost commandment, and the second is like it." He said, "You shall love your neighbor as yourself." Jesus wasn't calling for some shallow, self-oriented love so common today, but for a sacrificial love that places the needs of others above our own. That's next to loving God. That kind of love is incompatible with partiality, with favoritism, with prejudice, discrimination, which seek only to further their own selfish goals. God's love is the only antidote for partiality. Once you express it, this is John MacArthur, hoping you'll join me again for Portraits of Grace.
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1: It's 80 and clear. Wind is from the south-southwest at 5 to 10 miles per hour. Today, clear with a high in the upper 90s. Tonight, partly cloudy with a low in the low 80s. Then tomorrow, partly cloudy with a high in the upper 90s. Tomorrow night, clear with a low in the low 80s. It's 80 and clear.

0: friend of ours is an avid hunter. In fact, so much that he's been known to skip church occasionally during duck hunting season. He's well known in the church, so the pastor notices when he's not there. And with a twinkle in his eye, our friend explained recently how he is prepared to handle pastoral questions like, "Where were you on Sunday?" He said he's actually named his duck blinds where he hides to hunt the birds. One he has named the Word. He named the other one Prayer. Yeah. So the pastor asks where he was on Sunday. He simply answers, "I was in the Word. I was in prayer." Come on. That's messed up. I'm Ron Unscript, and I want to have a word with you today about knowing the words, knowing the Lord. Obviously, this is a hunter who understands the value of camouflage, as in the value of hiding behind some wonderful spiritual words. Yeah. Now, while his words are meant to be more whimsical than deceptive, they illustrate a deeper and more dangerous issue that is rampant among church folks. We know how to use all the right Christian words, and we know how to have the right Christian look. We put it on every time we walk in the church door. But often, it's camouflage that's covering up some issues in our life that aren't Christian at all. Jesus put it this way in Mark 7, verse 6, our word for today from the Word of God. "These people honor me with their lips, but their hearts are far from me." Now, you could say all the good, God-honoring things and still underneath have a heart that is far from Him. A life that has, beneath all that spiritual camouflage, some attitudes or actions that have no place in a child of God. Someone who's been rescued at the price of the blood of God's Son. We forget that God doesn't look at the outward appearance, but at the heart. In other words, the only one who really matters is not fooled by our Christian words. Your whole relationship with Him, His blessing on your life, it's all about the condition of your heart. Could it be you've been hiding some serious unrepented sin under the camouflage of those beautiful spiritual words? You can be talking about prayer and Bible study in the morning and swimming in the cesspool of internet pornography at night. Your Christian words can mask all kinds of hidden bitterness and lust and deception, or a compartmentalized life that's all about Jesus in the God compartment, but all about you at work and school, at home. You could even try to put Christian words on things that are anything but Christian. You could call it conviction. God calls it stubbornness. You call it compassion. God calls it compromise. You call it love. God calls it immorality or adultery. Isn't it time you looked in the mirror and maybe saw the hypocrite behind the beautiful words? There's freedom and forgiveness and integrity waiting for you at the cross of Jesus Christ, where you need to bring all the sin that's been hiding behind all that spirituality. One of the greatest dangers of being in a Christian environment is that you can know the words and never know the Lord. You can have a religion that's all about Jesus and never have Jesus. Jesus said there will be people like that on Judgment Day to whom He will say, "I never knew you." Could it be you've got Christianity, but you don't have Christ? You've mistaken agreeing with Jesus for being committed to Jesus, and that mistake will cost you heaven. But today, Jesus brought us together so you can experience what it is to really know Him for real. Make this the day you say, "Lord, all this time I've missed You, but I want You in my heart, not just in my head. I am Yours." You know, our website is set up as a place where you can go and actually make sure you belong to Him. Would you go there? It's anewstory.com. That's anewstory.com. It isn't the rhetoric of Jesus that matters. It's the reality of Jesus. So come to Him today, as you really are. There's so much you've been missing. You can have it today.
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0: This is the community calendar announcing special events taking place at churches in the community and at Christian organizations. The Christian Family Center in Sugarland will be hosting Healthy Minds, Transformed Lives. This is scheduled for August 21st, beginning at 6 p.m. And this is for parents and teens. 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It's an evening of support and encouragement for the emotional, mental, and relational well-being of teens and parents. 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Journey Through Life, which supports families with hope and practical help, will be the ones leading this special evening at the Christian Family Center in Sugarland. And that's located at 11,000 Dairy Ashford. 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The Healthy Minds Transformed Lives event for parents and teens, August 21st, beginning at 6 p.m. Anita Carmen of Inspire Women hosts the monthly circle for women. 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And the Katy Chapter of Aglow International will meet Thursday, August 27th. They'll be meeting at the chapel at Church on the Rock, which is at 433 Barker Cypress in Houston. You can find out more information at katyaglow.com. katyaglow.com. Nancy Chalkle will be the guest speaker at the Katy Chapter of Aglow International Thursday, August 27th. You've heard a page from the community calendar. 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

0: God's Word meets us right where we are, steady, true, and full of hope. This is KHCB's Verse of the Week from Psalm 135, verse 3. Praise the Lord, for He is good. Sing praises to Him, for it is lovely. Carry this verse with you this week. 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
1: My name is Betty Casbeck, and I grew up in a family of screaming, angry agnostics and atheists. Due to much instability in our lives, my mother and I often moved around New York City, which made it difficult to develop lasting friendships. Combine that with the constant strife within our home, and I became a loner. I escaped to the make-believe world of fairy tales to avoid the cold realities of life. Long, solitary walks included much time pondering the tombstones at a historical cemetery. I had a strong desire to become a writer and often created stories about the people buried in that cemetery. I majored in the arts in college, but economic hard times made me think seriously about what was taking place in the world. 2 years overseas didn't answer many of my questions or ease the inner turmoil that was a constant presence. It merely intensified my outlook on life. Although I achieved my goal of becoming an author, there was little satisfaction in it. Intellectual debate and banter also proved to be a dead end. Then I attended a friend's church where the gospel was preached. My lifelong search for truth and inner peace was fulfilled when I received my Messiah. I'm Betty Casbeck. If the Son, therefore, shall make you free, ye shall be free indeed.
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1: It's 80 and clear. Wind is from the southwest at 5 to 10 miles per hour. Today, clear with a high in the upper 90s. Tonight, partly cloudy with a low in the low 80s. Then tomorrow, partly cloudy with a high in the upper 90s. Tomorrow night, clear with a low in the low 80s. It's 80 and clear.

How do you do? In a disillusioned world murky with deception, truth is powerful. Truth shines in the darkness, lighting the way, so you don't have to grope and stumble. Moreover, as the man in this story learned, the truth will set you free. And there is always a price to pay for adhering to the truth, but he paid it without regret when his heart and mind and life were unshackled.

0: From the crossroads of the world and the heart of God, this is Unshackled. True stories of real people like you and me, dramatized and produced in Chicago by Pacific Garden Mission. You see them everywhere, don't you? Homeless people with clothes that are coming apart, lives that came apart long ago. Since 1877, Pacific Garden Mission has been there for people living on the streets, offering shelter, food, and clean clothing, as well as medical and dental care if needed. Now, who supports this ministry to the homeless? Friends of the mission, friends of Unshackled, friends of God, giving whatever they can so that others can find new life. Meeting physical needs is the first step in helping street people, but lives don't change until the heart is transformed, which happens only when the light of the world shines into the darkness. In Ezekiel chapter 36, verse 26, the giver of that life promises, "A new heart also will I give you, and a new spirit will I put within you. And I will take away the stony heart out of your flesh, and I will give you a heart of flesh." And this story testifies to that truth. And now for broadcast around the earth, here's program number 2527 in the series Unshackled, the program that makes you face yourself and think.
1: Thomas, it's time you went to Jerusalem.
2: Really?
1: Yes. Palestine is our real home. Our ancestral home.
2: How long can I stay?
1: A year, maybe two. You can finish high school there, like your brother.
2: Wow! Dad, I've been dying to go to Palestine.
3: You will love it. You never get to hear the muezzin here calling the faithful to prayer, but there it fills the air like music.
1: Oh, and wait until you eat your first shawarma and the hummus.
2: This is great, Dad. How soon can I leave?
1: Well, as soon as we let your grandmother know you're coming.
2: Wow, I get to live in our homeland, Palestinian soil.
3: I will be glad to see you get away from those corrupt American kids at school, and I don't want you to become like them.
1: Well, there's a lot of unrest in the West Bank right now, though.
2: So what's new?
3: It'll be that way as long as the Jews occupy our homeland.
2: To think, I'll be right where it's all happening. Maybe I'll even help the PLO.
1: Well, now, we're not sending you there to make war, son. You're going to help you understand your heritage and who you are.
2: You don't have to worry about that, Dad. I know who I am. I'm proud to be Palestinian.
0: The man in this story was indeed proud to be Palestinian, but he was also American, born and raised in Detroit, Michigan. His was a close Muslim family bound by tradition and love, but hatred was equally strong, hatred of Jews. He didn't question any of those issues until he came face to face with the truth, and then he had to make a choice with enormous consequences. This is the true story of a man we'll call Thomas, and the way he chose right now on Unshackled.
2: I was brought up in the Muslim faith, going to an Arabic school as a child. I went to the mosque frequently, and we all believed in God, though my father was not religious. Even as an American, my heart belonged to Palestine. And when I went there in 1980 to live with my grandmother and my older brother on land we owned outside of Jerusalem, I was eager to defend the Palestinian position to our land.
4: So, how do you like our country, little brother?
2: Man, I love it here. It's home.
4: Oh, I feel the same way.
2: I don't even miss America.
4: Me neither.
2: I always feel like an oddball in America. Here, we're all the same. All Palestinian.
4: Yeah, except for the Jews.
2: Yeah, well, they don't count.
4: Wait till you have your first run-in with the army. They're so arrogant.
2: I'll show them.
4: Well, be careful, Thomas. Things are tense right now, with Lebanon and all.
2: I'm not afraid.
4: Thomas, this is not America. If trouble starts and you see the army come in, get out as fast as you can, because they like to pick on young people. They think nothing, throwing you in prison and beating you.
2: I despise them. I'll do everything I can to make their life miserable. Hatred of the Jews dominated our lives. We felt like the underdog in the Middle East, oppressed because the United Nations had given our land to the Jews. My friends and I often joined in protest demonstrations. Weapons were not allowed in the country, but we stoned many individuals in vehicles.
1: They have no right to close this shop.
5: This is our city, our land.
1: You get out of our country, Jews.
5: Cowards! They're all hiding from us, hoping the army will come to the rescue.
1: Here comes an Israeli car.
5: Israeli dog.
1: Let's stone him.
5: Yeah, let's get him.
1: Got him.
5: Take this, you dirty Jew.
1: He rolled over. Look at that.
5: Come on, let's get out of here before the army comes.
2: Demonstrations grew in size and ferocity as the Middle East moved toward yet another war, this time with Lebanon. I was in the 11th grade then and took a taxi to school in town. One day when I arrived, there was a big demonstration and the tanks rolled in. Shops closed and everyone scattered. I was getting in a cab to go home when an Israeli soldier grabbed me by the hair.
6: Where do you think you are going?
5: Home. Let go of me.
6: You were throwing stones, weren't you?
5: No, I was on my way to school.
6: Liar! You're under arrest!
5: I haven't done anything.
6: Get over there with the others.
5: No.
1: And they got you too?
2: Yeah. And I didn't even do anything for a change.
1: It doesn't matter to them. Did they make you sit in the doghouse?
2: Yes, for more than an hour. On my hands.
1: Oh, well, you know what that was all about, don't you?
2: At the time, I didn't. But I figured it out as soon as the sergeant started asking questions. I told him I wasn't throwing stones.
1: And he said, show me your hands.
2: They were all dirty from sitting on them. Yeah. And he said that proved I was throwing stones. Man, are they gonna pay for this? I'll get revenge.
1: Hey, you want to meet some PLO guys?
2: You better believe it.
1: Come on, they'll tell you how to get into Lebanon so you can join the cause.
2: Most of the prisoners were either PLO soldiers or citizens turned saboteurs. I was more militant than most of them, so they taught me many things. After 13 days, I was released and went home, planning to join them.
4: Thomas! Oh, man, am I glad to see you.
2: Yeah, same here.
4: Oh, the folks have really been worried about you. We didn't know what happened to you at first.
2: I was in jail. Look at me. 13 days in the same clothes.
4: Yeah, I know. The school is responsible for finding you. When you didn't show up that day, they went to every prison camp around looking for you.
2: Yeah? They finally sprung me.
4: No. They called Ma, and she called Dad, and he called the State Department in D.C. and told them you were a U.S. citizen. That's how you got released.
2: I was innocent, man. I didn't throw any stones at all that day.
4: Well, you'll be a hero with your buddies now, busted by the Israelis.
2: I met all kinds of PLO guys.
4: I bet you did.
2: Man, it was great to meet some real fighters. They told me how to get into Lebanon so I can join the PLO.
4: Oh, you better not tell the folks that. Oh, man, that's a soldier.
6: Thomas Abbas!
2: That's me?
6: You have 48 hours to leave the country. Don't try to come back here for 3 years. Otherwise, you go to prison. And next time, you won't get out.
2: I had no choice, so I left Israel. But instead of going home, I went to live with my uncle in California because my parents separated and my mother and brothers had moved to Cleveland, Ohio. I finished high school in California and started college. But I also got a job and began making so much money, I quit school altogether. I moved to Cleveland with my mother and brothers because they were my best friends.
3: Where did you get these spices, Thomas? I've been looking everywhere for them.
2: It wasn't easy and they weren't cheap. Oh. But anything for you, Mom.
7: Don't let him kid you, Ma. A Lebanese market just opened up in the neighborhood.
3: Really? Where?
7: Oh, listen to her. You'd think it was gold and they were giving it away.
3: You must have the right ingredients to make good baba ganoush.
2: You're right, Mom. And a lot of people agree with you because that store was really busy.
7: Oh. Yeah, they're in the right place.
2: You know, we could open a grocery store and make lots of money.
7: Too late. It's already been done.
2: No, I don't mean here. Some other town with a big Arabic population.
7: Hey, I'm game.
2: Hey, yeah, yes, now all we have to do is pick the right place. We ended up buying a grocery store in Cleveland, and we did real well, my brothers and I. So we bought a couple more, and I became successful and wealthy, but not totally happy.
3: Thomas, you need to settle down.
2: What do you mean, Mom?
5: I'm not a rowdy guy.
3: You need to find a wife and get married. That's what I mean.
4: Oh, here it comes, old buddy.
3: It's true. You're 27 years old.
4: Oh, an old man.
3: It's time you start a family. You need a stabilizing influence in your life.
4: A mother-in-law.
5: Yeah. Do you have someone in mind, Mother?
3: As a matter of fact, I do. Don't laugh. This is serious business. We've known her family for a long time, and she's a Muslim. She's a very good girl.
5: I'm sure she is, Mother.
3: She lives in San Francisco, and I think you should go and meet her.
2: Ours was a traditional Muslim family in which the parents arranged the marriage of their children. I met the woman my parents chose, and we dated 6 months before we were married. Now I had everything. But 2 years later, something happened that shook my world apart.
0: In a moment, we'll hear how that crisis became a turning point.
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2: In our culture, family is very important. That's the way I was raised. My oldest brother was my best friend, so we were very close. Then in 1993, he suddenly died of a heart attack at age 38. I was devastated. 3 months later, my second oldest brother died, also of a heart attack.
9: Thomas.
5: How can this be? How? I love them so much.
9: I am so sorry, Thomas. I know you loved them.
5: Suhaila, I can't imagine life without them. Where did they go? Are they with Allah?
9: I don't know.
5: I don't even know who Allah is. Do you?
9: No, just what I was taught.
5: It didn't seem to matter before, but now, why would he do this? Oh. Why would he take my brothers?
9: I wish I knew.
5: I have to know, Suhaila. All my life I called myself Muslim, but I don't even know what that means.
2: I had always believed in God, but who was he? I didn't want to die without knowing where I was going and what was in store for me. So I began a study of Islam that turned my life upside down. Almost obsessed, I read books day and night about this Muslim God I had never really known. I sold my business, got out of it so I would have even more time to study. And I learned some startling truths.
9: What are you reading?
2: Another book about religion, written by Muslim scholars.
9: You're really into that, aren't you?
2: Yes. What do you think about Jesus?
9: Well, the Quran says he was a great prophet like Moses. That's all I know.
2: This book says he didn't die on the cross.
9: Huh?
2: There's two theories. Either God replaced him before he even got to the cross, or he went to the cross but didn't die.
9: Huh.
2: God replaced him there with someone else, probably Judas.
9: Why do you even care?
2: Because the Christians are so adamant that he died on the cross. I want to know the truth.
9: Thomas, you haven't been the same since your brothers died. Sometimes I worry.
2: Don't worry, Suhaila. I've got to know the truth. By the way, I've rented office space so I can do some export work. But instead of working, I studied. I read the Quran. I read every commentary, every scholarly book I could find, seeking to know God so I could worship him, and so I could find out where I would go when I die. All I found was uncertainty and doubt. A year went by like this. One day, I met a man on the street, literally bumped into him, and he came to my office a week later to sell me insurance.
10: Well, now that that's taken care of, I have a question for you, Thomas.
2: Shoot.
10: That book you were reading when I came in about the apocalypse, do you understand it?
2: No. Just curious, that's all. I'm a Muslim, and I've been reading a lot of books about Islam. I thought this would give me a different perspective.
10: Well, I'm a born-again Christian myself.
2: I've never been sure what that meant.
10: Well, it means I believe Christ died for my sins and rose again. And he now lives in my heart in the person of the Holy Spirit. His presence is my guarantee of eternal life with him.
2: Interesting. Muslims don't believe Jesus died on the cross.
10: I've heard that. But there were hundreds of witnesses who saw him crucified. And more than 500 saw him after he rose from the dead.
2: I didn't know there were witnesses.
10: Let me read you something from the Bible. 1 Corinthians chapter 15, starting at verse 3. For I delivered unto you, first of all, that which I also received, how that Christ died for our sins according to the Scriptures, and that he was buried, and that he rose again the third day according to the Scriptures, and that he was seen of Cephas, then of the 12. After that, he was seen of above 500 brethren at once, of whom the greater part remain unto this present. But some are fallen asleep. Read the Bible, Thomas. The gospel writers all describe his suffering and death for our sins. And the Old Testament predicts all of that. Jesus fulfilled all the prophecies about the Messiah.
2: Maybe I will read the Bible. I got started on all this when my two brothers died suddenly last year, and I realized I didn't know what happens when you die.
10: The Bible says in Hebrews chapter 9, verse 27, and as it is appointed unto men once to die, but after this, the judgment.
2: I'm afraid the Muslim view of God is equally harsh.
10: He's a just God, Thomas. But the Bible also says God loves us. And the proof is he sent his only son to die for us.
2: Meeting Phil increased my curiosity about Christianity. So when I heard about a famous evangelist coming to town, I asked my wife to go with me. We went the first night, and then she left for 2 weeks in California. So I went alone to hear the evangelist again.
11: My friend, you will have to stand before Almighty God and give an account of your life.
12: Amen.
11: Are you ready to face God?
12: Yes.
11: You cannot stand on your own merit, because the Bible says all have sinned, and the penalty for sin is death. Do not think that your good works will get you into heaven.
12: Nope.
11: God says even your good works are filthy, corrupted by your self-centered motives.
12: Hallelujah.
11: No, my friend, you cannot make yourself good enough for God, good enough for heaven.
12: No.
11: Only God can do that.
12: Amen.
11: He provided a way for us through the atoning blood of Jesus Christ on the cross.
12: Yeah.
11: Now, according to John chapter 3, verses 16 and 17, for God so loved the world that he gave his only begotten Son, that whosoever believeth in him should not perish, but have everlasting life. For God sent not his Son into the world to condemn the world, but that the world through him might be saved.
2: Everything he said rang true. The call to repentance, the call to holiness, the love of God for us. I went back every night to listen. And one night I went down on the field to talk with a counselor who gave me a packet of literature to read. Then I bought a Bible. I read everything I could about the Bible. I wanted to disprove it, but every time I read the Bible, I was challenged. I started calling Phil.
13: Hello?
2: Hi, Phil. It's me again.
13: Thomas, ask and it shall be given you. Seek and ye shall find.
2: I've been seeking for more than a year. I read morning to night, 7 days a week.
13: Ah, God loves it.
2: I don't think my wife does. Everything else in my life is on the back burner. I don't care about anything except who God is. I've got to know the truth.
13: Thomas, have you ever read Jeremiah chapter 29, verse 13?
2: I've read the Bible from cover to cover.
13: God says, and ye shall seek me and find me when ye shall search for me with all your heart.
2: I have so many conflicting thoughts. The Quran teaches that Jesus was only a prophet, like Moses.
13: Jesus said, I and my Father are one.
2: Muslim scholars say he meant one in purpose.
13: In the Gospel of John, he said, before Abraham was, I am.
14: I know.
13: Then look at John chapter 14, verse 6. Jesus said, I am the way, the truth, and the life. No man cometh unto the Father but by me. No mere man could make that kind of claim.
14: Yeah, that affirms the deity of Christ.
13: Absolutely. Being God, he was sinless. Being sinless, he could die for our sins. Look at the Old Testament again, Thomas. God required a lamb without blemish as payment for sin. He said, without the shedding of blood, there is no remission of sin. So God the Son paid the penalty for all mankind.
14: I know he's the Messiah.
13: There's only one thing you lack. Ask him into your heart, Thomas. He'll make the scriptures clear to you.
14: That's the worst thing a Muslim can do. Turn from his faith. You're considered worthy of death.
13: Not to God. That's what makes you worthy of life. Eternal life.
14: It was getting to the point where I couldn't ignore the evidence. So I started praying every day. Oh Lord, oh God, whoever you are, whatever God you are, I will worship you if you will just reveal yourself to me in some way. I kept searching libraries, reading everything until I knew the Bible was true, based on fact. One day I put my head down on the desk and cried because I had been so deceived for so long about Christ. Then I got on my knees and gave my heart to him. When I returned home, my wife must have thought I flipped out. Honey, come and sit down. There's something I want to tell you.
9: This sounds serious.
14: It is. I've been so blind.
9: What are you talking about?
14: I've prayed to receive Jesus as my Savior. Honey, I'm a Christian.
9: What do you mean?
14: He is the Son of God, just like the Bible says. He really did die on the cross for our sins, for the sins of the whole world. So I asked him to forgive me, and I asked him into my heart and life.
9: Thomas, you can't mean it.
14: Honey, finally, everything makes sense. I prayed for God to reveal himself to me, and he did.
9: What will our families say?
14: They need to know the truth, too. Everyone needs to know the truth.
9: I'm afraid they won't see it that way. Why did you do this?
14: I've been searching for the true God since my brothers died. I lived in fear of death, but not anymore. Jesus set me free. He lives, Suhaila. I know because he lives in me. At that point, there was a dramatic change in my life. I was so in awe of God, so certain that the Bible was true, that I wanted everyone to know. I told people walking down the street, friends, relatives, anyone. My family went nuts.
9: Was it as bad as last time?
14: Worse. My mother thinks I'm possessed by demons. Going to hell for sure now. She says I was crazy, absolutely crazy.
9: Thomas, are you sure you want to do this? It's a terrible price to pay.
14: Suhaila, Jesus died for us. I know without a doubt he lives. There's no way I can turn back now.
9: No matter what?
14: No matter what. I'll try to protect you and the children.
9: There is so much I don't understand, Thomas, but you are my husband, and I am with you even if you believe things I don't understand.
14: Honey, I'll teach you what God has taught me. Will you go to church with me?
9: Yes, I will go.
14: But in spite of opposition from my family, I continued to challenge every Muslim I knew about their faith. Many threatened me. I'd get on the phone and talk to the leaders of the mosque, asking them basic questions which they couldn't answer.
15: How can you believe the Bible? It's been changed over the years.
14: How can you believe the teachings of Muhammad, who came 600 years after Jesus died? The Dead Sea Scrolls are 2,300 years old, and they have the complete book of Isaiah, unchanged from today's Bible. It matches identically. Nothing has been changed.
15: We believe the Bible was corrupted by man, by translators.
14: That's not what the Quran says. The Quran says the Bible is God's word. Never once does it say the Bible is corrupt. God would not let his word be corrupted.
15: You are deceived.
14: Tell me this. Why do you deny the deity of Christ?
15: There is only one God.
14: Then why does the Quran say, when we created? It's like Genesis in the Bible. The noun for God is plural. Let us make man in our image.
15: You're an apostate. You have left the faith.
14: The worst thing of all is you deny the crucifixion. Christ died on the cross for our sins. There were hundreds of witnesses. His death and resurrection provides us with salvation and the assurance of eternal life.
15: Enough of this!
10: You've become a powerful witness for Christ, Thomas.
14: It breaks my heart to see my people so deceived.
10: Hey, would you like to start a Bible study? We can invite other Muslims.
14: I'd love it. I want so much to be used by God in some way to reach others with the truth. Phil and I have begun a ministry together to reach the Muslim world. I want them to know the Bible is the inerrant word of God. When they know the truth will set them free.
0: In John chapter 8, verse 36, Jesus said, "If the Son therefore shall make you free, ye shall be free indeed." And friend, He will set you free of whatever has you shackled. All you have to do is ask Him, and there's no better time than right now. So pray with us. Lord, I'm asking You to set me free of my guilt and shame, of every sin that keeps me from You. I believe Christ died for me. I believe He rose from the dead and will now live in my heart. Thank You, God, for sending Jesus. Help me to live for Him.
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8: 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So until next time, unless our Lord returns before then, the doors to Pacific Garden Mission are open night and day. 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

life feels loud, God's Word still whispers the truth. Right now, draw closer with a KHCB Verse of the Week from Psalm 135, verse 3. Praise the Lord, for He is good. Sing praises to Him, for it is lovely. Carry this verse with you this week. Let it shape your steps. 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
1: Jeremiah the prophet was a man who needs to be rediscovered today. The circumstances surrounding his life and world have so many parallels to life today. How so? Well, for one thing, instability had gripped the world. Jeremiah's beloved nation was about to be chewed up by the powerful tiger of Babylon. Social structures were failing too. Families were being torn apart. Truth and morality had been sacrificed in the process. The priesthood had become politicized. No wonder Jeremiah seemed out of sync with his day, an old prophet who castigated the moral and spiritual decline. No wonder he was publicly scorned and privately castigated. There is a text in the book which bears his name, which needs to be emblazoned on the conscience of every parent. God expects more, something more of his children than that which satisfies the world. God spoke to Jeremiah. Here's what he said. Stand at the crossroads and look, and ask for the old paths, and ask where the good way is, and walk in it. There were three parts to that advice. First, go back to the crossroads, back to the place where you took the wrong path, and look. God is saying, hey, you've been down the wrong road. You've learned that it didn't bring you peace or contentment. Now stand there, mentally speaking. Take a look down the narrow road, the one that seemed to be less exciting, and realize it was here you went wrong. Let's stop for a moment. Is it ever too late to acknowledge that you went wrong? You may think so, but in reality, it is not. A thief on the cross, seeing his life ebb away minute by minute, came to that place. He cried out, Lord, remember me when you come into your kingdom. He went back to the crossroads and took the right path. Before you go back to the crossroads, that fork in the road where you went wrong, you must stop what you're doing and mentally look back. Often we think, it's too late for me. Not so, friend. Coming to the end of the year is a time for reflection and to go back if you missed the right path. Step number two in this process is this. Ask for the old paths where the good way is. In reality, prayer is asking. It is saying, God, I went wrong. You know that, and now I admit it. I don't want the future to be a rerun of the mistakes of the past. Forgive me. Show me the right way to go. Israel had missed God, and in spite of their waywardness, God promised to help them if they would only come back to Him. He said, call to me and I will answer you and tell you great and unsearchable things you do not know. God will do the same for you as well. Step number three in this process of finding the right direction is this. When you have found the good way, walk in it. This is a matter of simple obedience, of putting your feet in a straight line in the direction you know God wants you to go. And with that simple step of obedience comes a great promise. God said, you will find rest for your soul. God did not force them. He invited them. Sadly, Israel rejected God's invitation. Don't do it, friend. Going back to the fork in the road requires courage and humility.
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1: It's 79 and fair.
2: Wind is from the south-southwest at 5 to 10 miles per hour. Today, clear with a high in the upper 90s. Tonight, partly cloudy with a low in the low 80s. Then tomorrow, clear with a high in the upper 90s. Tomorrow night, clear with a low in the low 80s.
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0: Let us run with endurance the race that is set before us, looking to Jesus, the founder and perfecter of our faith. When Rick Warren was announced as one praying at President Obama's inauguration, an immediate and shrill cry arose. What if he invokes the name of Jesus? That was the great fear among the enlightened media. These days, God is okay, maybe. But Jesus? No, he's off limits for public events. From the Moody Church in Chicago, this is Running to Win with Dr. Erwin Lutzer, whose clear teaching helps us make it across the finish line. We're in a series on Christ among other gods, showing why Christ is supreme. We're hearing Erwin Lutzer's first message, the icon of tolerance, the mark of a confused culture.
1: You see, the great problem with civilization today is people don't see it as a problem with sin. The big problem is sadness. You're not supposed to be sad. You're supposed to be happy. And if not, find something that works until you become happy. You know what we as delegates were told at the Parliament of World Religions? Here you have an audience of 5,000 people, and somebody stands up and says, "Now we want you to hang on to your chairs. Hang on to your chairs with such tenseness, with such tightness, that you think that if you let go, you're going to go right through the roof. So hang on, and also hang on to your most cherished belief just that way. Hang on now, folks, hang on. Now let go, let go." You didn't go through the roof, did you? And you know what? You can give up your most cherished belief and you won't go through the roof either. Just give it up. And so we live in a day and age in which people say, we're not interested in the outer rim. All that we are interested in is the inner circle, and we wonder whether or not it feels good. So obviously there's a fifth shift, and that is we have moved now from convictions to opinions. That's where we are. Everybody has an opinion. Nobody has any convictions. There was a recent poll that showed that very few Americans will ever die for anything anymore. In the history of the church, there have always been those who have been willing to die for their faith because they actually thought that they had found something so valuable that they were willing to give their life for it. People today say, "I'm not going to give my life for my religion. I'm not going to give my life for my country. I can't find anything worth dying for anymore." And so that's where we are. We are a nation largely without convictions, billions of opinions, but we don't feel anything in terms of our intellectual beliefs very deeply. Ernst Renan, who left Christianity, said, "We are living on the perfume of an empty vase." The perfume of an empty vase. My dear friend, today, unless America fills that vase, we are in deep trouble. So now I've explained why it is that people can say, "Well, you know, I'm going to bring my own God to church," like somebody at the Parliament of World Religions suggested. They said everybody should bring his own God. You take a little pinch of yoga, you add a little bit of karma, Western karma, not Eastern. That's too depressing. You add a little bit of Western karma, and then you sprinkle it with all kinds of verses of scripture from the lips of Jesus. You stir it, and it's a religion just for you. It's a personalized faith, and I'm into this, and you're into that. And we all have to do what is just right for me. That's where we are. Well, as many of you know, this is the first in the series of eight messages entitled Christ Among Other Gods. So let me give you two objectives that I hope to accomplish. First of all, I want to show you why the credentials of Jesus Christ are so overwhelming that in his presence all other teachers fade into oblivion. Indeed, someday all the other teachers of the world will bow down and confess him to be Lord to the glory of God the Father. That's what I want to show. And then second, what I would like to do is to instill in you a desire not to be ashamed of the gospel. You see, sometimes you're eating lunch with somebody and they bring up an objection to Christianity and you say to yourself, "You know, I'm just so scared. I don't know what he's going to say. What if he tells me he's into Buddhism and I'm into Christianity and we all have to be into what's right for us? What am I going to say?" Well, I want to help you. I don't mean to say now that all of you are going to run out with your little arguments and convert the world. Because there is something obnoxious about Christians who are self-righteous, who think they have an answer for everything. But what I would like to be able to do is to give you such a sense of confidence as to why you have believed in Jesus, and give you the ability to answer the reason for the hope that is within you with meekness and fear, so that when these kinds of questions are asked, you will not become tongue-tied, as one man told me he did. Can you imagine this? Man sitting in a barber chair, and the barber says to him, "Well, what do you believe about God and religion?" And the guy says, "I just became tongue-tied and I couldn't say a thing for Jesus." My dear friends, when God opens the door, we had better walk through it. Well, now what I'd like to do is to ask you to take your Bibles and to turn to them, because Jesus had a different view of truth than we've been talking about, and turn to the 8th chapter of the Gospel of John. John chapter 8, where Jesus makes some astounding statements regarding truth. John chapter 8, and we pick it up at verse 31. Jesus therefore was saying to those Jews who had believed in him, "If you abide in my word, then you are truly my disciples. And you shall know the truth, and the truth will make you free." Four very explosive observations about truth. First of all, truth is universal. It's universal. You see, Jesus not only spoke the truth, but he said that he was the truth. Therefore, it would have been absolutely absurd for him to say, "I'm the truth, but I'm only the truth for the Western part of the world." Like we were told at the Parliament of World Religions, Christianity is the Western religion, but pantheism is the religion of the East. So Jesus, you see, is just good for half the world. That's foolishness. He not only said that God loved the world, i.e. the whole world, but he says, "If I be lifted up, I will draw all men to me." You know, it's interesting, when Pilate put that sign above Jesus in those days when you were crucified, the reason that you were crucified, your crime was written on top of the cross. And it said, "The King of the Jews," and the scripture says that Pilate put it in Hebrew, the religion, the language, I should say, of religion. In Hebrew, he put it in Greek, which is the language of culture. And then he put it in Latin, which is the language of government. So that all the different people that were there at the city of Jerusalem could walk by and they could read, "This is the King of the Jews." Now, they wanted Pilate to change it and to say that he said he was King of the Jews. But Pilate said, "What I have written, I have written." And he let that sign stay up at the top of the cross. But even here, though Pilate didn't know it, he was emphasizing the universality of Jesus, that if Jesus is the truth, he is the truth for everybody, and if he is not the truth for everybody, then he's not the truth for me either. You say, "Well, Pastor Lutzer, let's suppose I'm having a lunch with somebody, and they say, 'Well, you know, you're into Jesus and I'm into Buddhism.' What do I say?" What you do is you look at them very lovingly and you say, "You know, you're entitled to your own opinion. But I want you to know today that you are not entitled to your own truth." You're not entitled to your own truth. Your own opinion, yeah, opinions are a dime a dozen. But you're not entitled to your own truth. Because if you have found some truth, that truth is universal, and that truth applies to me, and that truth applies to you. In the realm of mathematics and science, we understand that truth is transcultural, and in the realm of religion, Jesus came as a transcultural savior for the world, not just for a part of it. You say, "Well, what if he says, 'I'm into transcendental meditation,' and it works?" What you need to do is to say this, that there's a distinction between the question of whether something is true and whether or not it works. Did you know that falsehoods sometimes work? Lies sometimes do work, you know. Like the little schoolboy who said that a lie is an abomination unto the Lord, but a very present help in time of trouble. Lies sometimes work. So you see, even though you have found something that works, that does not mean that you have to give up the quest for truth. You still have to ask, it works, but is it true? Truth is always universal. Secondly, truth is always consistent. Oh, I get so weary of people who say, "Well, you know, These Western laws of logic, they don't apply to the East. I don't have time this morning to show you why statements like that are utterly nonsensical. Truth is consistent with itself. You can't believe a contradiction. I know that Alice in Wonderland believed as many as six before breakfast. But that was in Wonderland. You can't believe contradictions in the city of Chicago or anywhere else. In fact, God is incapable of contradiction. Not even God can take two and two and make it equal to five. You see, there are people even at the parliament who said, well, you know, Christianity is true. There were those who wanted to say Christianity is true. Now, Christianity says that there is one God and that God said, thou shalt have no other gods before me. Over here you have Hinduism with its 300,000 gods. Do you mean to tell me that it's true too, and all that we need to do is to shed the way in which we think and stop being logical and believe both of those? It's absurdity. Somebody as well said that if all the religions of the world are true, the universe would be a cosmic madhouse, a cosmic madhouse. As a matter of fact, I was thinking about this the other day, and it dawned on me that if all the religions of the world are true, they are all false because they all contradict one another. Truth is always consistent. You say, well, you know, but Pastor, what if I'm sitting across the table from this person and he says, you know, I look at the different religions of the world like spokes in a wheel. You can have as many spokes as you want, and you know, the outer rim, that's the doctrinal part, and what you need to do is you need to leave that, because at the level of the rim, when you look across at somebody else's rim, you say, how could anybody possibly believe that? And what you need to do is to move toward the center, and as you move toward the center, you discover why indeed you all end at the same place. Then what you say to them with a great deal of love and compassion in your heart is to say, you know, that's an interesting illustration, but it is profoundly, profoundly misleading.
2: And you know, my friend, one of the reasons it is so profoundly misleading is because Jesus Christ made claims that no other religious teacher made. Just imagine this. Lenin said that if communism took over Russia, there would be bread on every table. But he never had the nerve to say, I am the bread of life. He who comes to me shall never hunger. He who believes on me shall never thirst. I've written a book entitled Christ Among Other Gods. We're making it available for you for a gift of any amount. And I want you to remember that at the end of this month, that is the end of our fiscal year, you and I need to be able to defend Christ and understand his uniqueness in a world that has lost its way.
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4: This is the Power Walk Ministries broadcast with author and pastor, Reverend Paul Cannings. Our current series is titled, Living God's Way. In the book of Deuteronomy, chapter 12, God makes his expectations clear to the people of Israel with regard to idolatry right before they enter the promised land. So what about idols that are in our lives today? Television, sports, money, stature, and so on. Dethroning these idols in our lives begins with a fundamental change in our attitude about how we approach God and worship. Pastor Cannings addresses this in today's message titled, Attitude.
5: You know, the older people get is the more they realize the value that has been placed into them by their parents. The parents that have raised them, that have created a good home environment for them. A parents that have invested into their lives so that they make sure that they grew up and be healthy and productive in their lives. Parents that would go to the furthest need to make sure that the kids were protected and cared for. And when they grow up and they see the value of the lessons that they were taught, the investments that were made, when they get older and they see their parents hurting, boom, they respond. They value that so highly, they make sacrifices that would immediately be dumbfounding to people who will say, man, are you serious? You're going to move back? You're going to sell all of this and go take care of your mom and your dad? Yes, I've seen people do that. When we come to this whole issue of giving, some of it is just that we haven't grown up enough to see why this issue is so valuable to God. It's not about God and giving. If God ever stopped giving, we don't survive, period. If God does not choose to die for us, we are in hell forever. And we never earned heaven. I don't care how good we thought we were. Our righteousness was as filthy rags in the face of His righteousness. Nobody sought God. He sought us. I've seen people around the globe that they don't have much, but their family unit is so rich with love. Seen a lot of things with people who didn't have much, but taught their kids discipline, taught their kids to respect one another, taught their kids to respect their parents and to love God, only for those kids to grow up and become doctors and lawyers and pour that back. So it doesn't take riches to experience riches. It takes an attitude of appreciation, an attitude of maturity, to help us to see what needs to be done. An attitude that is not from an abusive experience that we now want to dump on somebody else. The principles that God established so that you learn to forgive the person who'd hurt you and you learn to love the person that loves you. Many of us have come from situations where we allowed pastors to misuse us. We allowed it. You said, no, they didn't know. We allowed it. The Bible tells us a pastor should not be a lover of money. It is right there in the Bible in 1 Timothy 3. That doesn't mean that we punish a pastor for that. The Bible says a church is responsible for taking care of a pastor. Galatians chapter 6, verse 6. 2 Timothy chapter 2, verse 7 and 8. The Bible is clear about what you do for a pastor. But the Bible says the pastor is not supposed to preach for money. He's supposed to preach for the hearts of people, to surrender their lives, to come to Christ, to grow in Christ, to make disciples, all these different things. But the people in response, the Bible says, should not rob him from what is due him. The Bible is clear on those things. The Bible is saying that when we come to this issue, it is about attitude. It is about how we function and how we operate. And that's why he's talking to the nation of Israel prior to going into the promised land, because he says in chapter 8, verse 11 through 18 of the book of Deuteronomy, that if we don't learn how to have this right attitude towards God, when God chooses to bless us, they will forget about him. They will turn their backs on him. And then he says, I will punish you for that. I'm not going to let you get away with not respecting who I am, not having the right attitude towards me when I'm taking care of you every day. So that's why he talks about the person who gains money out of evil purposes. He says they would live miserable in the book of Proverbs. He talks about the person who gets money but chooses to hoard it, like the man in Luke chapter 12 who built more barns and then he died and could not enjoy all of it. We could go on about how we're going to function, but we don't have any power to control the results. So even if we choose not to listen, we don't turn off nothing, because the word of God is going to be the word of God. As Proverbs 13:13 says, we could ignore the word of God, but it'll be the thing that we'll be accountable to. It's not changing anything, whether we listen to it, respond to it, obey it or not. It's still going to be there, and it's still able to hold us accountable as to how we operate in it. And that's why when we come to Deuteronomy chapter 12, as prepare them to get into the promised land, the first thing he's going to deal with is idols. He literally would say, I don't agree with idols. I have an issue with idols. How could you worship something that does nothing for you and then have a problem worshiping me? In Exodus chapter 34, verse 14, he says, and thou shalt worship no other God, for the Lord, whose name is jealous, is a jealous God. Anything, as we discussed yesterday, that we give our time to, more time than God, our money to than we would give to God, and that we would serve than we would do to God, is an idol. Some people, our idol is ourself. You know, anytime God contradicts anything we feel, anything we think, anything he tells us to do, we drop in God, because our own feelings is our God. Who we are is our God. That's why he says, in order to follow me, deny yourself. And it is a cross you pick up. But my load is easier and my burden is lighter. But take it on you and walk with me. And I'm going to use that to mature you. James chapter 1, verse 2 through 4. The issue is our attitude and how we operate. Because if we choose to worship any other God, he's going to have an attitude towards us. Please note that. Some people's idols is their animals. I mean, the animal gets sick on Sunday, church is over. I'm going home. Some people are upset if they can't bring their animals to church. You know, they would go to extremes to take care of their animals. But God, they can't find the time. And when it comes to God, if they're talking about God and it affects their ability to take care of their animal or animals, God is gone. And they're upset if you talk about it. Why? It's their God. Even though this may offend you and get you upset. Yeah. We need to adjust our attitude when it comes to something that is fundamental to God, as you would see with Cain and Abel, is how we give to him. It is fundamental to God. This is what he says, Deuteronomy chapter 12, beginning in verse 4. Ye shall not do so unto the Lord your God. That's where we're going to park just for a minute here. The Lord your God. The Lord, not a Lord, compared to the gods. He's going to make sure he puts an article in front of the Lord. The other gods aren't a God. This one is the Lord. And notice he didn't just say the God of Israel. He said the Lord. Why is he saying that? He's saying, I am the one that has a covenant with you. In other words, you weren't looking for me. I sought you. I went to Abraham and established a covenant with Abraham. And only because of that covenant with Abraham, you're out of Egypt. Because I said after 400 years, you will be released. I said you will be incubated here. And I said that when you're released, I'll give you a promised land. I have a place that is established by Abraham, where he put a stake in the ground for the new temple that will be established in the promised land. That all is because of my commitment to Abraham. So you are only experiencing the resultive blessings of God because of my covenant with Abraham. So I'm the Lord. I prove to you that I'm faithful to my covenant. I prove to you right on schedule, 400 years you're out. I prove to you that you can walk around the walls of Jericho and they fall down because now you're ready to go into it. The giants are still giants, and I'm going to show you how powerful I am. I'm going to show you that because of a covenant, I walk with you. The same thing with us. We have to be reflective on the fact that I could not have salvation without the Lord. Because of his covenant to Jesus Christ on Calvary's cross, I have an opportunity to go to heaven. I have an opportunity to have the Holy Spirit in my life. I have an opportunity to have the illumination of the Holy Spirit to understand the mind of God. So by walking within the will of God, I experience the protection of angels around me, Hebrews chapter 14, as an hedge to protect me against the attacks of Satan. Because of God who chooses to build my house, I am therefore blessed, Psalm 127. Because of God who chooses to bless, I can have a blessed family and long life, Psalm 128. Because of his commitment to me on Calvary's cross, I could now have a place prepared for me in heaven. It's because of him that I could now have Satan having to go to heaven and God tell him what he's going to do to me and what he cannot do to me. I thank God every day because he's Lord. So since I can't do none of those things for myself, since there's no way I could have gone to the cross without him drawing me to it, then causing me to surrender my life to him. He says, I must confess with my mouth and believe in my heart. I must believe and turn over my life to God. If I haven't committed to turn over my life to God, I'm not saved. I just said, Lord, Lord, and many say, Lord, Lord, and few will enter into the kingdom of heaven. I have to be willing to turn my life over. Once I decide to do that, the Bible says the Holy Spirit comes in. I can't do nothing to make that happen, but his goodness, his grace, his mercy, his kindness, that's what does that. If that's not enough for me to have an attitude and say, bless your name, God, I don't know what else there is. And I understand he's saying, the Lord, your God, meaning I'm sovereign, I'm the creator, I am supreme over every other god. So there's no way you should have other idols that you worship, because I am the Lord God, I'm supreme. And if you love me, you will follow my commands because you choose to trust me. So since I've given you my covenant, my commitment to you, then I should be able to rule your life, because I'm the one who's bought you back from slavery, give you a brand new life. I'm the one who sustains you. So why can I, in this new life you have, not have authority to say what you do? See, folks, when we understand his headship, understand his grace, why do we have an attitude about giving? How could we have an attitude about giving? Never forget sitting with a woman who was tired. She's tired of being there for her husband. Years. Her husband, dementia. Well, she said, no, I'm physically tired, sometimes mentally tired. That's true. But he was a good man for many years. He was faithful, took care of his family. He was a godly man. He did for his home righteously. But God allowed him to go through this. I'm here for my husband. You see, the attitude led to the sacrifice. You see, folks, the issue about giving is not about the preacher, the church, money. It's about our attitude towards God. Stay focused.
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4: 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And now as we leave you, let's remember to adjust our attitudes, especially with regard to idolatry. 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
7: In recent years, we've heard about a number of highly publicized scandals. One disturbing result, I think, is that talk of private matters has been splashed throughout the news media. Language that was once considered inappropriate outside the bedroom has now become part of everyday vocabulary. In Proverbs 7, we read the story of a married woman who is also seductive. She's trying to ensnare a young man. And she begins talking about something that should be just between her and her husband.
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7: There are certain topics that should stay in the bedroom between a husband and wife.
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7: 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With Seeking Him, I'm Nancy DeMoss Wagamuth.
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14: Once again, it's time to read from God's Word, and we're in the book of Isaiah. Isaiah can be summarized somewhat, maybe a little bit simplistic, but the idea of chapters 1 through 39, judgment, and then chapters 40 through 66, salvation. That's how J. Vernon McGee, in the Through the Bible, outlines for his study, used the delineations so that one could understand better the book of Isaiah. Isaiah has been called by the Lord to follow him. It's what the first verse in the first chapter says. Later in chapter 6, he responds to the call to come and follow the Lord. So, here am I, send me. Isaiah has the privilege of actually seeing a glimpse of heaven in the 6th chapter. And now we are in the book of judgment, or the prophecies of judgment, prophecies about Babylon's judgment and how the Babylon nation will fall to the Persian or Medes nation. The reminder that judgment will be on Assyria, also judgment on Philistia, the prophecy of Moab's devastation. And now in Isaiah chapter 17, our text, we have a prophecy about Damascus, about Ethiopia, and Egypt. Words to live by, the coming prophecies from Isaiah in chapter 17. We're reading from the New American Standard Bible, the oracle concerning Damascus. And behold, Damascus is about to be removed from being a city, and it will become a fallen ruin. The cities of Aroer are forsaken. They will be for flocks to lie down in, and there will be no one to frighten them. The fortified city will disappear from Ephraim, and sovereignty from Damascus, and the remnant of Aram. They will be like the glory of the sons of Israel, declares the Lord of hosts. Now it will come about in that day that the glory of Jacob will fade, and the fatness of his flesh will become lean. It'll be even like the reaper gathering the standing grain as his arm harvests the ears, or it will be like one gleaning ears of grain in the valley of Rephaim. Yet gleanings will be left in it, like the shaking of an olive tree, two or three olives on the topmost bough, four or five on the branches of a fruitful tree, declares the Lord, the God of Israel. In that day man will have regard for his Maker, and his eyes will look to the Holy One of Israel. And he will not have regard for the altars, the work of his hands, nor will he look to that which his fingers have made, even the asherim and incense stands. In that day their strong cities will be like forsaken places in the forest, or like branches which they abandoned before the sons of Israel. And the land will be a desolation. For you have forgotten the God of your salvation, and have not remembered the rock of your refuge. Therefore you plant delightful plants, and set them with the vine slips of a strange god. In the day that you plant it, you carefully fence it in, and in the morning you bring your seed to blossom, but the harvest will be a heap in a day of sickliness and incurable pain. Alas, the uproar of many peoples, who roar like the roaring of the seas, and the rumbling of nations, who rush on like the rumbling of mighty waters. The nations rumble on like the rumbling of many waters, but he will rebuke them, and they will flee far away, and be chased like chaff in the mountains before the wind, or like whirling dust before a gale. At evening time, behold, there is terror. Before morning, they are no more. Such will be the portion of those who plunder us, and the lot of those who pillage us. Isaiah chapter 18. Alas, O land of whirring wings, which lies beyond the rivers of Cush, which sends envoys by the sea, even in papyrus vessels on the surface of the waters. Go, swift messengers to a nation tall and smooth, to a people feared far and wide, a powerful and oppressive nation whose land the rivers divide. all you inhabitants of the world and dwellers on earth, as soon as a standard is raised on the mountains, you will see it. And as soon as the trumpet is blown, you will hear it. For thus the Lord has told me, I will look from my dwelling place quietly, like dazzling heat in the sunshine, like a cloud of dew in the heat of harvest. For before the harvest, as soon as the bud blossoms, and the flower becomes a ripening grape, then he will cut off the sprigs with pruning knives, and remove and cut away the spreading branches. They will be left together for mountain birds of prey, and for the beasts of the earth, and the birds of prey will spend the summer feeding on them. All the beasts of the earth will spend harvest time on them. At that time, a gift of homage will be brought to the Lord of hosts, from a people tall and smooth, even from a people feared far and wide, a powerful and oppressive nation, whose land the rivers divide, to the place of the name of the Lord of hosts, even Mount Zion. Isaiah chapter 19. The oracle concerning Egypt. Behold, the Lord is riding on a swift cloud, and is about to come to Egypt. The idols of Egypt will tremble at his presence, and the heart of the Egyptians will melt within them. So I will incite Egyptians against Egyptians, and they will each fight against his brother and each against his neighbor, city against city, and kingdom against kingdom. Then the spirit of the Egyptians will be demoralized within them, and I will confound their strategy, so that they will resort to idols and ghosts of the dead, and to mediums and spiritists. Moreover, I will deliver the Egyptians into the hand of a cruel master,

0: be utterly dejected, and the pillars of Egypt will be crushed. All the hired laborers will be grieved in soul. The princes of Zoan are mere fools. The advice of Pharaoh's wisest advisers has become stupid. How can you men say to Pharaoh, I am a son of the wise, a son of ancient kings? Well then, where are your wise men? Please, let them tell you, and let them understand what the Lord of hosts has purposed against Egypt. The princes of Zoan have acted foolishly. The princes of Memphis are deluded. Those who are the cornerstone of her tribes have led Egypt astray. The Lord has mixed within her a spirit of distortion. They have led Egypt astray in all that it does, as a drunken man staggers in his vomit. And there will be no work for Egypt, which its head or tail, its palm branch or bulrush may do. In that day, the Egyptians will become like women, and they will tremble and be in dread because of the waving of the hand of the Lord of hosts, which he is going to wave over them. And the land of Judah will become a terror to Egypt. Everyone to whom it is mentioned will be in dread of it because of the purpose of the Lord of hosts, which he is purposing against them. In that day, five cities in the land of Egypt will be speaking the language of Canaan and swearing allegiance to the Lord of hosts. One will be called the City of Destruction. In that day, there will be an altar to the Lord in the midst of the land of Egypt, and a pillar to the Lord near its border. And it will become a sign and a witness to the Lord of hosts in the land of Egypt, for they will cry to the Lord because of oppressors, and he will send them a savior and a champion, and he will deliver them. Thus the Lord will make himself known to Egypt, and the Egyptians will know the Lord in that day. They will even worship with sacrifice and offering, and will make a vow to the Lord and perform it. And the Lord will strike Egypt, striking but healing. So they will return to the Lord, and he will respond to them and will heal them. In that day there will be a highway from Egypt to Assyria, and the Assyrians will come into Egypt, and the Egyptians into Assyria, and the Egyptians will worship with the Assyrians. In that day Israel will be the third party with Egypt and Assyria, a blessing in the midst of the earth, whom the Lord of hosts has blessed, saying, Blessed is Egypt, my people, and Assyria, the work of my hands, and Israel, my inheritance. Well, we'll pause here in Isaiah chapter 19, finishing that particular chapter. Three chapters today, judgments on surrounding nations to the nation of Israel. Of course, the book divided, chapters 1 through 39, a judgment, and then salvation, chapters 40 through 66. That's how J. Vernon McGee outlines this particular book. A prophecy about Damascus in chapter 17, the message to Ethiopia, chapter 18, and now a message to Egypt in chapter 19. Words to live by as we read from God's Word. Thanks for joining in this time, and we look forward to seeing you again for more here at Christian Radio. 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

0: God's wisdom and the greatness that he really is. Ironically, he wants you to know. He wants you to know. He wants all of his children to know his address, the deepness of God. And I'm going to go back to the Old Testament just for a minute. That's Exodus 3 and 14, just for a minute. But then we're going to come back to the New Testament. In fact, let's read our text. The text says, and then I'll pray. I pray that the eyes, this Ephesians chapter 1 and verse 18, I pray that the eyes of your heart may be enlightened so that you will know what is the hope of his calling, what are the riches of the glory of his inheritance in the saints, and what is the surpassing greatness of his power towards us who believe. These are in accordance with the working of the strength of his might. Now, I didn't read verse 17 because this is the why behind the what. This is why he's praying this prayer. But let's pray. Father, I want to thank you. We love you. We worship you. And we adore you. And Father, we submit to you. We can do nothing without you. It's totally impossible. Even to understand what's already written, we need your help. Help us understand. We will give you praise. We ask these things in Jesus' name. Amen. Let me go back to Paul's prayer, because what Paul has just done, he's laid out God's eternal plan for all of time. And that is what he was doing before time, in time, and when time came to be no more. This is what God was doing, God's plan for all of creation. But let me read the verse, because Paul says, I'm going to tell it to you, but you're not going to understand it. So let me just pray that God will help you understand. In verse 17, he says of chapter 1, that the God of our Lord Jesus Christ, the Father of glory, may give to you a spirit of wisdom and of revelation in the knowledge of him. That's what I'm praying. I'm praying that God would give you spiritual wisdom. I'm praying he give you understanding in the deep things of God. Because whether you understand it or not, it is what it is. And God is just being God. And so Paul prays this prayer. But like I tell you, I'll go back to the Old Testament just for a minute. Because he says something to Moses in Exodus 3:14. God said to Moses, I am who I am. And he said, thus you shall say to the sons of Israel, I am has sent me to you. Now, if you can hold on to that, I am that I am. I am has no beginning, has no ending. You know, that's where God is. God has no beginning. He has no ending. All of his attributes have no beginning and no endings. Let's just try out a few of them. God is omnipotent, is a verb of being, and he is omnipotent. No beginning, no ending. God is omniscient. He knows everything. He didn't come to know. He always knew. He has no beginning and no ending. And we can go on and on and on. We can go to his immutability, his impeccability, his transcendence, self-existence, sovereignty, his infancy, and eternalness. It has no beginning and no ending. Well, that's the way he is. When you get to the New Testament, you say God is light, God is love, God is spirit, God is truth. Is the same way as I am. I am have no beginning. Is have no beginning. So God is. God is light. Always been light, gonna always be light. So here he is, and Paul says, I want you to understand God's plan. And oh, what a plan it is. That's why Paul says in verse 3, he says, blessed be the God and Father of our Lord Jesus Christ, who has blessed us with every spiritual blessing in the heavenly places. And then he goes on from there. The next thing he says, which is verse 4, he says, and chose us in him before the foundation of the world. Now, that's enough to blow your mind. How is it that God's going to choose me? Before my mama knew me, before my daddy knew me, before her mama and before her mama's mama's mama. How is he going to do this? And yet, he did it. He did it. Now, I don't know if we can go back that far. Can we really see back that far? Or is it necessary? No, it's just to believe that God did that, because only God could do that. Well, Paul is praying that they would understand three things. One, his election. Two, his redemption. Three, his inheritance. Paul says, I want you to really understand that. But then he's going to come to chapter 2, which we may see next week. How is he going to do this? Well, that's what he did back in eternity past, but let me show you what he did in time when you were dead in your trespasses and sins, and on and on and on. That's chapter 2. So let's go back and see if we can't do something with chapter 1. And what I am trying to explain is that you need God's help. Like Paul knew the Ephesians needed God's help, we need God's help in just understanding. And you know what God has done? He has given us his Spirit. Everybody that's been born again, everyone that believed that Jesus is the Christ, has been given the Spirit so you can know. You can't know. You can't take your mind beyond time to know the depth of God without the Spirit of God. So we're going back to 2 Corinthians chapter 2 and verse 9. Make that 1 Corinthians chapter 2 verse 9. This is what he says. But just as it is written, things which eyes have not seen and ears have not heard, and which have not entered the heart of man, all that God has prepared for those who love him. For to us God revealed them through the Spirit. For the Spirit searches all things, even the depth of God. For who among men knows the thoughts of a man except the spirit of the man which is in him? Even so the thoughts of God no one knows except the Spirit of God. Now let me just tell you what he just said. Just like, hey, I don't know what's in you. I don't know your thoughts. I don't know what your spirit is doing in you. And not so much that I'm coming across the air or I'm in a different location. If I was right next to you, I still couldn't know you. But that's why God is saying, Paul is writing and saying, his spirit is the only way that you're going to be able to comprehend this. Except the Spirit of God. For so the thoughts of God no one knows except the Spirit of God. Now we have received not the spirit of the world, but the Spirit who is from God, so that we may know the things freely given to us by God. If you want to catch up with me, this is 1 Corinthians chapter 2, verse 12. Verse 13 says, which things we also speak, not in words taught by human wisdom, but in those taught by the Spirit, combining spiritual thoughts with spiritual words. But now let's go to the natural. And that's going to be found in verse 14 of 1 Corinthians chapter 2, verse 14. I'm going to move from the spiritual man to the natural man. This is before you got saved. He says, but a natural man, meaning unsaved, unregenerated, but a natural man does not accept the things of the Spirit of God, for they are foolishness to him, and he cannot understand them because they are spiritually appraised. But he who is spiritual appraises all things, yet he himself is appraised by no one. For who has known the mind of the Lord that he will instruct him? But then this good news comes. But we have the mind of Christ. We got that. Now, since we have launched far out into this eternal world, let's go a little bit deeper. In 2 Peter chapter 1, verse 3 and 4, he says, seeing that his divine power has granted to us everything pertaining to life and godliness through the true knowledge of him who called us by his own glory and excellence. Now watch verse 4. of 2 Peter chapter 1, verse 4. For by these he has granted to us his precious and magnificent promises, so that by them you may become partakers of the divine nature, having escaped the corruption that's in the world by lust. God has promised and delivered. He's promised us his divine nature. Now, you receive his divine nature at the point of your salvation. The moment you believe the gospel that we're not ashamed of, the gospel that is power of salvation unto everyone who believe the gospel, then at that point, you received his divine nature. Or let's just say you receive eternal life. And that's what you got right at that point. Since our time is almost gone, let's just say we're going to do like Paul. Paul, I pray you give us a spirit of wisdom and a revelation in the knowledge of you. So let's just pray that. And we'll come back next week and get deeper. He says, brother, let me pray. Father, I thank you. I love you. I worship and I adore you. Thank you because you brought us to this point. Thank you that you have introduced us to the depth, into the depth of who you are. Now, Father, bless your people to understand more and more about you and this great plan you have put forth for them. And we will give you praise and glory. We thank you. We ask these things in Jesus' name. Amen.
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7: Hi, my name is Hudson, and this is the Pledge of Allegiance. I pledge allegiance to the flag of the United States of America and to the republic for which it stands, one nation under God, indivisible, with liberty and justice for all. I pledge allegiance to the Bible, God's holy word, and I will make it a lamp unto my feet and a light unto my path. I will hide its words in my heart that I might not sin against God.

0: So something important for couples to hear is that it's not an immediate fix. Just saying something isn't going to fix it immediately.
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0: It's a long-term commitment to building back. And so all the pain and hurt that we'd gone through in that previous year and a half, this was the result of it. Even though we were trying to build our marriage back, working together, it's still days that are overwhelming. And so it was just too much for her at that point, and she didn't think she could take it. You know, I feel guilt that I didn't relieve enough maybe, or what could I do? And definitely a hopelessness that there's not much I can do, that we're working on it. The fact she survived was just incredible and amazing and a godsend.
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4: It's 79 and clear. Wind is from the south-southwest at 5 to 10 miles per hour. Today, clear with a high in the upper 90s. Tonight, partly cloudy with a low in the low 80s. Then tomorrow, clear with a high in the upper 90s. Tomorrow night, clear with a low in the low 80s. It's 79 and clear.

0: Jesus Christ is the head of the church. That head, listen, has delegated his divine supernatural authority to the body, so that you and I, as we exercise the spiritual gifts that God has given us, as we fulfill the mission that God has given us, we have the right to expect the supernatural power of God to be exercised through our life on a daily basis.
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2: Would you turn, please, to Ephesians? And we are in our series on the church. And this is the second message, and the title of this one is The Head of the Church. And I want us to read, beginning in Ephesians chapter 1, beginning in verse 18 and reading through verse 23. We've talked about the church, and so Paul began by saying in verse 18, "I pray that the eyes of your heart may be enlightened, so that you may know what is the hope of his calling, what are the riches of the glory of his inheritance in the saints, and what is the surpassing greatness of his power toward us who believe. These are in accordance with the working of the strength of his might, which he brought about in Christ when he raised him from the dead, seated him at his right hand in the heavenly places, far above all rule and authority and power and dominion, and every name that is named, not only in this age, but also in the one to come. And he put or placed all things in subjection under his feet and gave him as head over all things to the church, which is his body, the fullness of him who fills all in all." Now I want us to look for just a moment at what he says here concerning this matter of the head of the church. Because as you and I look at ourselves, when we talk about our part of the church, that is, here we are, branches on the vine, the bride of the Lord Jesus Christ, we are the stones upon which he's building. What we have to ask is this: whoever the head is, that means that you and I are to be submissive and in subjection to the head, whoever he might be. And he says here that Jesus Christ is the head of the church. He states here in this first chapter that God the Father raised him from the dead, seated him at his right hand in the heavenly places, far above all rule and authority and powers and dominions, and every name is beneath his name, and everything is beneath him. You recall in Colossians chapter 1, when he spoke of the creation, he says that Jesus Christ has created all things for himself. He's the head of all things. He's above all things. He takes preeminence over everything that is presently in existence. That is, including the church. So what I want us to look at for just a few moments is this. That is, what is implied in saying that Jesus Christ is the head of the church? What does that really mean? All right, let's look at several things here. First of all, it means that he is the sovereign authority over the body of Christ. That is, all of us who live in this earth, who are indwelt by the Holy Spirit, we are a part of the body of Christ. He says that he is the sovereign authority over the entire body. Now, what does that mean when he says he's the sovereign authority over the church? It means that he has absolute and final control and authority over the whole body of Christ. So when we look at the Lord Jesus Christ according to the scriptures, we find back in Colossians, the Bible says that he created all things and all things were created by him and for him, that he's above all principalities and thrones and authorities. All things are under him and beneath him, and he is also head of the body of the church. He's the beginning, the firstborn from the dead, so that he himself might come to have first place in everything. For it was the Father's good pleasure for all the fullness to dwell in him. That is, God the Father took pleasure in setting Jesus Christ as the head of the church, the authority over the body, over the temple, over the bride, over the branches. Now, With that in mind, when a person joins a fellowship, that is a local body, having been saved by God's grace, baptized by the Holy Spirit into the body of Christ, they become a part of the body which is subject to the Lord Jesus Christ. He is the head of the church, the final authority in the body. So when a person says, well, I want to join the church, but I don't want to make Jesus Christ Lord of my life, my friend, that is a contradiction in terms. When you are baptized into the body of Christ and you become a part of that body, you are baptized into a body the very nature of which is to be subject to the Lord Jesus Christ. So he says here, speaking of his headship, the first implication is that he is the divine sovereign authority over all that goes on among his body and in his body. The second thing I want you to notice here is this, and that is implied here is the sacrificial love for the church by Jesus Christ, by the head. Now, when we say that Jesus Christ loves the church, what does that mean? That means he loves every single one of us who is a member of the body of Christ. So when he speaks here of being the head, of being Lord, he's speaking of headship that is motivated by what? It is headship motivated not by domineering power to execute everything that goes on, motivated by a sacrificial love. How does the Lord Jesus Christ treat you and me as members of his body? Doesn't he forgive us over and over and over again? Doesn't he express love toward us and accept us as we are and forgive us? He went to the cross and paid for our sins. He's forgiven us of our sins. He's come to live his life within us, to dwell within us. Here is a beautiful example of Christ's sacrificial love. What is he saying? That Jesus Christ, humanly speaking, has earned the right and the privilege to be the sovereign power and the head and the authority of the church because he's been willing to lay down his life for the body. So when you and I receive the Lord Jesus Christ, we come into a relationship of subjection and submission to him. Now I want you to notice another verse here in back in Ephesians chapter 1. If you'll notice in verse 21 of that passage, he says, speaking of his headship, far above all rule and authority and power and dominion and every name that is named, not only in this age, but also in the one to come. Then he says, and he has placed all things in subjection. Hupotasso in the Greek, which means it is a military term. That means to rank something beneath something else. That means that God, listen, God has looked over this whole universe. And he has evaluated everything and he has ranked every single thing in existence beneath, in position, beneath Jesus Christ. So that Jesus Christ, he says, has the preeminence. He is above everything and has authority over all things. Motivated by sacrificial love for you and for me. All right, the third thing I want you to notice here is this in headship. And that is that he is the sufficient supplier of his church in Colossians chapter 2. Notice, if you will, in verse 19. He says, and not holding fast to the head, from whom the entire body being supplied and held together by the joints and the ligaments grows with a growth which is from God. Now let me explain what he means here. That little word supplied is a 15-letter word in the Greek. And it is a word from which we get our word choreography. These folks who are dancing around while they're singing and so forth, you know what that means. But here's what it means. It is a word that means to equip an army. Before it goes into battle, the army is equipped. Likewise, it means those who are in war, that means they are continuously being equipped to carry out the work that they've been given. So what he's saying here is that Jesus Christ is the head of the church from whom the entire body, not part of the body, not most of the body, but the entire body being supplied, that is continuing the supply of all of our needs and held together. You can go to any continent in the world. You can meet people you have never met before. Don't even speak your language. When you let them know that you're a Christian and they tell you that they're a Christian, you immediately have a bond between you. What is it that draws two people who live 10,000 miles apart
0: do not speak the same language, do not have the same color, come from a total cultural background that is absolutely opposite from each other. What is it that binds them together, that gives them a handshake, a smile, a sense of warmth, a sense of oneness among them? What is it that binds them together? They immediately have fellowship and friendship and accept each other just the way they are. What is it that does that? There is only one thing. It isn't what you learned in school. It isn't something that you picked up here and there. It is the fact that Jesus Christ indwells your life, and it is Christ indwelling us that holds us together. What is it that holds all of us together? A common denominator, and that denominator is the person of Jesus Christ. And you see, when you meet another believer, we should never meet a stranger when we meet another believer. Why? Because he is the one, listen, that not only holds two strangers together who suddenly become friends, he is the one who holds the entire body together. If you take all the believers in all the earth and put them in one great group, you have one thing that holds them together. It is Christ living and freed and liberated in the life of every single believer. So that he is not on the head, he is the head, he is the body, he is the total summation. Because is it not true that he who is the head likewise is within every single believer, so that he by the Holy Spirit is indwelling the believer? Christ is above all things, in all things, superior and preeminent above everything. You see, here's the key. Whether you recognize Jesus Christ as Lord or not does not alter one iota the fact he is Lord. Now, whether he is Lord of your life in a practical way in your daily life depends upon your relationship to him. But he is Lord, and there is no escaping the fact of the Lordship of Jesus Christ. He says that he holds the whole body together. He says, likewise, he supplies what the body needs. Now, here's what that means. It means not only that he supplies what the whole body needs, the whole church, but he supplies what you individually need, because you and I make up the church. Now, sometimes we want to read these verses and we want to say, well, that applies to him or to her, but it doesn't apply to me. What does that verse say? The head from whom the entire body, being supplied, held together by the joints and the ligaments, grows with a growth which is of God. So that you and I have the right to expect Almighty God to supply every single need of the big body and of his miniature bodies, as well as our own individual life. He has assumed that responsibility as the head of the church. There's a fourth thing I want you to notice here when it comes to what the lordship and the headship of Christ means in the body. And that is, it also implies the supernatural power of God in that body. You recall what Jesus said to his apostles before he ascended. He said, all authority has been given to me from heaven. That is, in heaven and earth, he says, I have all authority. Go ye therefore and teach all nations, baptizing them in the name of the Father and of the Son and of the Holy Ghost, teaching them to observe all the things that I've commanded you, and lo, I'm with you all the way, even to the end of this age. He said, I'll be with you, and I am giving you divine authority to carry out the work that I have called you to. Well, when you and I think about what authority means and what power means, look, if you will, in Ephesians chapter 3. Because he says here in verse 20, now to him who is able to do exceeding abundantly above all that we ask or think, and that is Christ, God the Father, Christ the Holy Spirit, unto him who is able to do exceeding abundantly above all that we ask or think, according to the power that worketh in us, to him be the glory in the church and in Christ Jesus to all generations forever and ever. Listen, what power is at work in the life of every single believer? It is the resurrection power of Jesus Christ. The resurrection power of Jesus Christ is not only available to, it already is within the body. God has indwelt within his body supernatural authority and power in order that the body may carry out the function God gave it to fulfill, which is to evangelize, to missionize this whole world. So that when he says he's Lord, the Bible says he has a right to be Lord. God the Father arranged that he would be Lord. His sacrificial death gives him the right to be Lord. that he will supply all that we need, living within us. But not only that, he says that his supernatural power is released. Listen, when Jesus Christ rose from the dead, he said to those apostles, he says, I will come back to be with you through the power of the Holy Spirit, releasing in the church, in the body, what? Releasing the same supernatural power that Jesus had, having been raised from the dead. So that the body of Jesus Christ, the church today, has one head. His name is Jesus Christ. That head, listen, has delegated his divine supernatural authority to the body. So that you and I, as we exercise the spiritual gifts that God has given us, as we fulfill the mission that God has given us, we have the right to expect the supernatural power of God to be exercised through our life on a daily basis. Jesus Christ is the head of the church. He is the head of the body. He is the life of the body indwelling us. He's the power of the body, the motivation of the body, the love of the body. Jesus Christ is everything the body needs for the body to fulfill God's original purpose for it. So, whatever is true of the body is true of you as an individual, indwelt by, filled by, encompassed by, covered by the presence of Jesus Christ through the power of the Holy Spirit. So, when we come to look at the head of the church, we say that Jesus Christ is the head of the church, or the other word used 7,300 and some times in the Bible is the word Lord. Headship means lordship. And wherein, listen, wherein a group of people, a local body of people, wherein those people are submissive to, have subjected themselves to the Lord Jesus Christ, and doing that by saying, Lord, what do you want us to do as a church? We want to follow the principles of Scripture. We want to be obedient to you, Lord. Whatever the Bible says, that's what we want to do. We want to make our decisions in this body based on the Word of God. We want to follow the pathway that this book has given. We want to live in submission and in subjection to Jesus Christ. His Word is the final authority in our life. The local body that has submitted itself to the final authority of the Word of God, which is the Word of Christ, that body is in subjection to Jesus Christ is Lord over that body. The only way for that to happen is for a large number of people in that fellowship to personally acknowledge and live in subjection to Jesus Christ as Lord and Master of their life. And you see, one of the problems today, there's lots of confusion in the church. One of the reasons for that confusion is that oftentimes they make decisions based on other things than the Word of God. You'll recall what Jesus said. He said, why do you call me Lord, Lord, and do not what I tell you? Listen, Jesus Christ is Lord in your life when you know what God tells you to do and you don't hesitate to hem haw around about and argue with him about it and debate with him. You just go ahead and do what he tells you to do. Then Christ is Lord in your life. Listen, if he is the head, and if I recognize and acknowledge him as the head, what am I going to do? I'm going to submit to him as the head of my life personally. I want to be a member of a group of people who are in the process of growing, as we all are, growing in submission to Jesus Christ and one another. Now, I cannot tell you whether Jesus Christ is Lord of your life or not, but I can tell you this. If you're one of those persons who's never given your life to Jesus Christ, he's not Lord in your life personally. He's Lord over your life, but he's not Lord in your life. If you are saved and you know that you're saved, but you never share your faith, you never give God a dime, you live a way that is rather loose, and you sort of do what is convenient for you to do, and when you want to sin a little bit, you just chalk that off. After all, everybody can't be perfect, and God knows you're not perfect, and so you don't claim to be. You don't insist on trying to be. In fact, you have already allowed yourself to drift in the areas of your life that you know that are wrong because you can't be perfect, so why be perfect? I want to tell you something, friend. If that's your attitude, Jesus Christ isn't Lord of your life. When your life style is submission to Jesus Christ at every turn of your life, and lack of submission is an exception, not the rule, then you can say, Jesus Christ is Lord of my life. But if you are saved, my friend, listen. You need to get involved in the body of Christ, submissive to Him and the authorities that God has placed in that church, in order that you may do exactly what He says, that you may be supplied and that you may be growing in your Christian life. A rebellious heart is not a growing heart. And I want to ask you to give your life, your soul, your spirit, and all that you are to Jesus Christ, not only as your Savior, but Lord and Master of your life.
1: 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One day opposition to Christ will cease. A reminder is coming up in Today's Moment with Charles Stanley.
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1: 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How do you have a New Testament church? Here's a simple answer in a moment with Charles Stanley.
0: Jesus Christ is Lord in the church, where the priority of their concern is, what does the Lord Jesus Christ want us to do? What is it that pleases Him? Whatever pleases Him, that is what we will do, whether anybody likes it or not. That's the only way to have a New Testament church. Recognition of the headship of Christ, submission to that headship, and obedience to Him without arguing and fussing and carrying on and manipulating God to fit our goal or our particular perspective. He says Jesus Christ is the head of the church, and He says one day, whether you recognize it or not, that every single knee, brother, I can think of some folks who think they're going to have a hard time getting down, but every knee is going to bow quickly in the judgment to confess that Jesus Christ is Lord. And listen, He says even the wicked, diabolical unbelievers are going to have to confess that Jesus Christ is Lord. And what is that going to do? It is going to glorify God the Father.
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5: Fantastic to have you with us here this morning. I hope that when you hopped out of bed that you felt like, you know what, today is is a good day because Jesus is with me in the midst of it. That's not over-spiritualizing stuff. That is actual reality, what we believe if we're true followers of Jesus. Or maybe you're still lying in bed right now. 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I'm moving a little bit slow. Wherever life finds you, that's the beauty of what we do here at KHCB, whether it be through the app or here on the radio, is we get to do life together because you just take us with you. And there's no end to the stories that we hear that encourage us about how people find us. I actually believe that God leads folks here to be a part of the KHCB family. And maybe that's you this morning. Maybe you've never listened to us before. Welcome. We're so glad you're here, and we firmly believe it's not by accident. 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One of the stories was that somebody took their car in to get worked on at a shop, and then when they picked it up, they hopped in the car, the radio was on, and it was tuned to KHCB. You know what? There was a mechanic let me rephrase that. There was an ambassador for Jesus Christ, cleverly disguised as a mechanic for somebody who worked at the shop and preset the radio to KHCB. It's kind of sneaky, but in the best possible way. Hey, if you'd like to share your KHCB story, you can send it to story@khcb.org. 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

0: 105.7 FM KHCB, drawing closer to the heart of Jesus together. My name is Kurt. Appreciate the company as always. Time for a little bit of a challenge. I had the opportunity to chat with author and follower of Jesus and ministry leader Sky Jatani. The topic of prayerlessness came up, and it led to a discussion of how we often put the cart before the horse as believers, with very dangerous results when it comes to elevating service for God over our relationship with God.
1: I'm curious about your thoughts on prayer meetings in the local church. They used to be, you know, years and years ago, it was a very big deal. They were well attended, mm-hmm. but as time has gone on, you see less and less of this. You talk to pastors and they're like, well, if you say there's going to be a prayer meeting, maybe you'll get 5 or maybe 10 people to show up. Yeah. And it's kind of a sad commentary on our priorities as believers when it comes to prayer, corporate prayer, getting together with others.
2: Yeah, there was a survey that I cited that asked church leaders to rank their priorities. Unsurprisingly, I think number 1 and 2 were outreach and preaching. That's top of the list for most church leaders. But what was disheartening about the survey is prayer came in dead last. Only 3% of pastors in the United States ranked prayer among their top 10 priorities.
1: Oh, man.
2: 3%.
1: Wow.
2: That's church leaders. We're not just talking about like members or laity. These are the leaders of our churches don't think prayer is that essential. And there's a lot of reasons for that. But I think one of them is we really believe in our self-sufficiency. We think that we are smart enough, that we have enough resources, that we have enough ability to do the things God is calling us to do, that we don't really need prayer.
1: What about this whole idea of, you know, I've seen the job ads for pastors, and it's like job ads for CEOs, you know? I mean, it's not like a job ad for a shepherd. There's a big difference here.
2: Totally. Yeah. I mean, we getting back to that imagination thing and what fills our heads, I think we have become so enamored with the American definition of a successful institution that that's how we define a successful church. And on top of that, I think the vision we've really given a lot of people, including our church leaders, is that the centerpiece of the Christian life is activism. It's doing things for God. It's advancing the kingdom of God. It's evangelizing the world. It's transforming the culture, whatever activism you want to say it is. And so we think that the real goal is to do more things for God. And what's so dangerous about that is we're teaching people how to live a life for God, but they have no idea how to live a life with God. Mm-hmm. And then you're shocked to see pastors burning out, moral failures, abusive behavior, dysfunction in churches and Christian families. And I mean, I could talk about this all day, but what's most frightening about it for me is going right before, I talked about that parable earlier about the wise and foolish builder in the Sermon on the Mount.
1: Yeah.
2: Right before that, Jesus talks about the judgment day. And he says, many will come to me on that day and say, Lord, Lord, did we not prophesy in your name, cast out demons and do many mighty works? To unpack that, these are people who preached in Jesus' name, who fought evil in Jesus' name, and who literally performed miracles in Jesus' name. They spent their whole life on mission for Jesus because they believed that the centerpiece of the Christian life was doing things for God. And yet Jesus says, I will say to them, away from me, I never knew you.
1: Yeah. Oh, man, sobering.
2: What's scary to me about that isn't just that end of the text. The scariest word is the beginning. Jesus says, many. Many will go into eternity convinced they belong to God because they've spent their life serving him, but they never learned to live with him. They never communed with him. And in a lot of our Christian communities, we're so driven by activism of changing the culture, of advancing the gospel, as if God needs us. Goodness, if God needs me to do anything in this world, what a pathetic vision of God. He does not need us. He wants us. And that's why the centerpiece of the gospel is reconciliation with God so that we might be his children again. And that life with God is expressed fundamentally in prayer, in communion with him. And yet, in many of our Christian communities, we don't get that. We're not taught that because, frankly, a lot of our church leaders don't have that. If we don't get this vision of God straight in our minds, if we don't have a ravishing vision of who he is and his love for us, and if we don't model and teach others how to live in communion with him, then everything else we're doing in the Christian subculture in America is utterly worthless. We have to get this part right.
0: Yeah. Sometimes we just need to tackle the hard stuff and wrestle with it. Sky Jatani giving us maybe a bit of a wake-up call here this morning. 105.7 FM KHCB. Doom, doom.

Great to have you with us, 105.7 FM. My name is Kurt, KHCB. Well, it's nice to know that the good folks of St. Mary's, it's in Canada, a small little town in Canada, they're breathing a big sigh of relief. They're finally getting rid of the foul smell of rotten fish that has, for years, when the wind blows their way, wafted over their tiny community. I guess the Atlantic Seafood Sauce Company was abandoned more than 20 years ago, and they left 110 tanks filled with the fish sauce. This is just, I can't imagine how bad this was. So they just left, and it's been fermenting for 20 years. Well, finally, somebody said, we've got to take care of this. And so they're actually working. I think they've finished by now. They started a few weeks ago. You have to be so careful with that kind of stuff. Strange odors. Also with food that tends to go bad. I'll never forget the story of my dad years ago. He got up in the middle of the night, wanted to fix himself a sandwich, didn't want to turn the light on there again to wake everybody up. So he's fixing the sandwich.

and he eats a sandwich and he goes to bed. He wakes up sick the next morning. Why is it? Because the bread he used was moldy. That bread had a beard and it was all green. What in the world was he? Turn on the light already. 105.7 FM KHCB. I'm just saying.

0: This is Max McLean. The Redeemer had been crucified and now unexpectedly risen from the dead to redeem his people from their sin. How would Jesus reveal that this was the whole reason that the Bible was given to us? Listen to the Bible from Luke 24. When he was at the table with them, he took bread, gave thanks, broke it, and began to give it to them. Then their eyes were opened, and they recognized him, and he disappeared from their sight. They asked each other, "Were not our hearts burning within us while he talked with us on the road and opened the scriptures to us?" They got up and returned at once to Jerusalem. There they found the 11 and those with him assembled together and saying, "It is true, the Lord has risen and has appeared to Simon." Then the two told what had happened on the way and how Jesus was recognized by them when he broke the bread. While they were still talking about this, Jesus himself stood among them and said to them, "Peace be with you." They were startled and frightened. He said to them, "Why are you troubled? And why do doubts rise in your minds? Look at my hands and my feet. It is I myself. Touch me and see." When he had said this, he showed them his hands and feet. He said to them, "This is what I told you while I was still with you. Everything must be fulfilled that is written about me in the law of Moses, the prophets, and the Psalms." Then he opened their minds so they could understand the scriptures. He told them, "This is what is written: the Christ will suffer and rise from the dead on the third day, and repentance and forgiveness of sins will be preached in his name to all nations, beginning at Jerusalem. You are my witnesses of these things. I'm going to send you what my Father has promised. But stay in the city until you have been clothed with power from on high." When he had led them out to the vicinity of Bethany, he lifted up his hands and blessed them. While he was blessing them, he left them and was taken up into heaven. From Luke 24, listen to the Bible. It's great for the soul.
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0: Hello, friends, and welcome once again to Sincerely Yours Time. One of my favorite things that I get to do at KHCB is read letters from you. Thanks to all of you who take the time to write to us, whether it's a simple email or a full-length letter, we are always encouraged to hear from you. 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This was sent with a donation to the ministry. They write, "Dear KHCB family, please let Patty know we are praying for her and their family as we grew to love Colin more quickly than we thought. He showed his love for God's word and enjoyed sharing it. He chose well when he chose Kurt to fill in for him. We enjoyed Christmas in July. It was great having it during the hot days of summer. We are also enjoying the new programs on Saturday mornings as well as our usual The Land in the Book. We are thankful for all who make it possible for KHCB to continue getting the gospel out around the world in Christ's love." Well, thank you for your letter. It is encouraging to hear from you in Texarkana. We do appreciate your support of the ministry as well. Yes, it's still hard for me to believe that Colin is with the Lord. We are so grateful for at least the short time that we were able to have him on the air with us here at KHCB. I know that he touched a lot of lives, and you have been so encouraging in showing your support for Patty and their family. I will pass that along to her. I'm glad that you enjoyed the Christmas music and that you're listening to some of the Saturday programming as well. You mentioned one of your favorites, The Land and the Book, with Dr. Charlie Dyer here each week on KHCB. A great way to keep up with what's happening in Israel and also to have a biblical perspective on the news. We are grateful for that ministry every weekend here on KHCB. Again, thanks so much for taking the time to write to us. Great to hear from you. Thanks for being a part of the KHCB family. 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Let's take a look now at our daily financial report, a report of the Lord's faithfulness to the ministry. 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
2: It's 79 and clear. Wind is from the north. Today, clear with a high in the upper 90s. Tonight, partly cloudy with a low in the low 80s. Then tomorrow, clear with a high in the upper 90s. Tomorrow night, clear with a low in the low 80s. It's 79 and clear.

So good to have you with us, KHCB 105.7 FM. My name is Kurt, and I'm so pleased with how you have loved Colin Lambert through his last illness, and now how you're wrapping your arms around his wife Patty and his family as he is home with the Lord. I just got an email from this is from Mary. She says this: "Dear Kurt, thank you for filling in for Colin during these last few weeks as he battled his illness. Colin was such a blessing in my life. I usually listen to KHCB early mornings from 6 to 8 a.m., and Colin's messages were always so inspiring and encouraging. They came straight from his heart, and he had a great love for Jesus, and I miss him greatly." But then she continues and says something so kind. "Mary, thank you for your kindness." She said, "But I want to thank you, Kurt, for keeping us updated on Colin's progress during these difficult weeks and for bringing your own words of encouragement to us every morning. You know how this humbles me? I can't even put it into words. On my best day, I don't deserve to be able to spend time with you here. It is a gift. And I say that, and I mean that with all of my heart. And to have been able to help Colin out during his last few weeks, which we didn't know that was going to be the case. We were praying, fully expecting him to be back here. But God had other plans, and we trust him. We trust him, even though it's hard. We know where Colin is. But to have been able to help in some way has been my honor. If you would like to encourage his wife, Patty, and Colin's family during this difficult time, the memorial service was last Thursday. What a beautiful celebration of life for Colin. What a life well lived. If you'd like to encourage them, you can send an email to Colin's email address. We will make sure that the family gets each and every one of them. So you can send it to Colin, C-O-L-L-I-N-L, for Lambert. So that's Colin, C-O-L-L-I-N-L, at khcb.org.

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1: Jeremiah the prophet was a man who needs to be rediscovered today. The circumstances surrounding his life and world have so many parallels to life today. How so? Well, for one thing, instability had gripped the world. Jeremiah's beloved nation was about to be chewed up by the powerful tiger of Babylon. Social structures were failing too. Families were being torn apart. Truth and morality had been sacrificed in the process. The priesthood had become politicized. No wonder Jeremiah seemed out of sync with his day, an old prophet who castigated the moral and spiritual decline. No wonder he was publicly scorned and privately castigated. There is a text in the book which bears his name, which needs to be emblazoned on the conscience of every parent. God expects more, something more of his children than that which satisfies the world. God spoke to Jeremiah. Here's what he said. Stand at the crossroads and look, and ask for the old paths, and ask where the good way is, and walk in it. There were three parts to that advice. First, go back to the crossroads, back to the place where you took the wrong path, and look. God is saying, hey, you've been down the wrong road. You've learned that it didn't bring you peace or contentment. Now stand there, mentally speaking. Take a look down the narrow road, the one that seemed to be less exciting, and realize it was here you went wrong. Let's stop for a moment. Is it ever too late to acknowledge that you went wrong? You may think so, but in reality, it is not. A thief on the cross, seeing his life ebb away minute by minute, came to that place. He cried out, Lord, remember me when you come into your kingdom. He went back to the crossroads and took the right path. Before you go back to the crossroads, that fork in the road where you went wrong, you must stop what you're doing and mentally look back. Often we think, it's too late for me. Not so, friend. Coming to the end of the year is a time for reflection and to go back if you missed the right path. Step number two in this process is this. Ask for the old paths where the good way is. In reality, prayer is asking. It is saying, God, I went wrong. You know that, and now I admit it. I don't want the future to be a rerun of the mistakes of the past. Forgive me. Show me the right way to go. Israel had missed God, and in spite of their waywardness, God promised to help them if they would only come back to Him. He said, call to me and I will answer you and tell you great and unsearchable things you do not know. God will do the same for you as well. Step number three in this process of finding the right direction is this. When you have found the good way, walk in it. This is a matter of simple obedience, of putting your feet in a straight line in the direction you know God wants you to go. And with that simple step of obedience comes a great promise. God said, you will find rest for your soul. God did not force them. He invited them. Sadly, Israel rejected God's invitation. Don't do it, friend. Going back to the fork in the road requires courage and humility.
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0: 105.7 FM KHCB with Kurtz. So glad you're spending some time with us. I've always loved the analogy of the butterfly as a metaphor for resurrection. You've got the caterpillar, which is the earthly life. The crawling caterpillar represents the ordinary earthly existence we all have here, bound to the ground, focused on physical and material needs. It mirrors human life before redemption. Then you've got the chrysalis, which is death in the tomb. The caterpillar enters a dormant, seemingly lifeless state inside a hard shell or a chrysalis resting in total darkness. This parallels the crucifixion, death, and burial of Jesus in the tomb. And then you've got the butterfly breaking free with glorious, colorful wings, with the adult butterfly leaving the earthbound shell behind to soar into the air. It symbolizes Jesus rising from the dead with a glorified body in the Christian's hope of eternal life. And Casey, I guess you have documented all of this, and I think this is a wonderful example of how we can take our giftings, and for you it's shooting video and editing it and all that stuff and sharing it with others, how we can take our gifting to communicate spiritual truths. Tell me what you did.
1: For my hobby, I can't help myself. I'm videoing everything, and especially nature, really, because I just really find it just miraculous beauty. Especially started doing things with a butterfly garden. So I set up my time lapse and was able to capture the moment that the butterfly comes out of the chrysalis. And I was thinking, okay, I'm gonna save that because that's such a good representation of Christ's resurrection. And so I went and recorded the chapter, John chapter 20, and just put pretty images behind the words of the chapter, you know, because I wanted to try to reach some of my friends that I know don't go to church.
0: Yes.
1: And wanted to make sure that they could hear the actual eyewitness account of why we celebrate Resurrection Day. And so I spent the most of the day yesterday producing that and sending it out to my friends and stuff, and it was interesting the different responses that I got. But when one of my friends, I got her text this morning, she's like, I can't believe that I'm in my 60s and I didn't know where the phrase Doubting Thomas came. And I was like, oh, she's like, we learn something every day. And I was so thankful that I was able to do something to share.
0: Casey, I think that's fantastic. I applaud you for doing that. We do what we can where we are with a full heart to serve Jesus, don't we? 105.7 FM, KHCB.

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105.7 FM KHCB with Kurt. Thank you so much for your company. You know, it's, that song makes me think about the faithfulness of God, of course, but it's lifted out of Lamentations chapter 3. Jeremiah, you know, he starts out the chapter just laying it out there. I can dive in anywhere. Let me see. I've got it open here. It started verse 14. I've become a laughing stock to all my people, their mocking song all the day. He has filled me with bitterness. He has made me drunk with wormwood. He has broken my teeth with gravel. He has made me cower in the dust. My soul has been rejected from peace. I have forgotten happiness. But he doesn't stay there. He acknowledges what he's dealing with, but then that's when he turns a corner in verse 21. This I recall to my mind, therefore I have hope.

0: Morality by popular opinion? This is Ken Ham, CEO of the ministry that built a full-size ark near Cincinnati. One study found that people's views on being selfish change depending on how common the behavior is. They found that if everyone is being selfish, people didn't view it as negatively as if only a few people were doing it. The researchers argue that this shows how social norms change over time. But should our views about morality be determined by the majority? No! Popularity doesn't determine morality. If we determine right and wrong, then it's merely based on our own opinion. And if my opinion differs from your opinion, whose opinion's right? We need to look to the firm foundation of God's unchanging word for our morality.
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Welcome to a Tuesday. 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
1: It's 79 and clear. Wind is from the west at 5 to 10 miles per hour. Today, clear with a high in the upper 90s. Tonight, partly cloudy with a low in the low 80s. Then tomorrow, clear with a high in the upper 90s. Tomorrow night, clear with a low in the low 80s. It's 79 and clear.

0: Today on Insight for Living, Chuck Swindoll continues our study of Job, picking up in the middle of a brutal confrontation between Job and his so-called friend, Bildad. Bildad pulled no punches. He bluntly accused Job of forgetting God, comparing him to a withering plant, and implying that his suffering was pure punishment. In response, Job fired back. And in his response, he voiced one of the most profound longings in all of Scripture. It was a cry for someone to stand between him and God and argue his case. Let's pick up the study now in Job chapter 8.
1: Bildad, after calling him an empty windbag, turns to the Lord God and gives Job a lesson in theology. God has uprooted you, Job. Something has happened to your root system that has led to this death-like condition in which you find yourself. And then he closes it off with verse 20 through 22. God will not reject a man of integrity. What's the implication? You're not. Nor will he support the evildoers. By now you're getting it. You've already seen where I'm going. He will yet fill your mouth with laughter, your lips with shouting. Those who hate you will be clothed with shame. The tent of the wicked will be no more. You'll know a day when you'll pass off this earth and all of life will be wonderfully restored for you. You'll know joy. He missed it by a mile. He certainly didn't get the point of what Job needed. Eliphaz ventured a word, but I'm telling you, Bildad was downright blunt. He opens with a blast. I just want to add here, no extra charge. Think before you write a letter of criticism. Think. If you need to do that, then say them. Say them face to face and say them kindly. Before you do that, put yourself in the shoes of the other person for a considerable period of time. Chances are good you'll never say a word. Or if you do, you'll say them with greater tact. And I'm telling you things that I've had to learn the hard way. I've rarely felt sorry for things I did not say. I've often felt sorry for things I said, and almost without exception, felt badly that I wrote them. And I have no one in mind. If I did, I'd call your name. But I don't, because the wonderful thing about Stonebriar Community Church is that we don't have a lot of people that grouse about petty things. Thank the Lord. Many a pastor I know right now lives under the gun of some blast from some Bildad in his life who just has taken him on he's in the crosshairs of his sight. I just read one yesterday, a letter from a brother, who a particular officer in the church is just making his life miserable. Now, why do we do that? Job answers, and his words are shaped, hopefully, to fit Bildad's brain, assuming there is one sizable enough to get it. Job answered, "You idiot." No, he says, "Actually, Bildad, I know all of this that you have told me." And that's not pride. It's a fact. Bildad, listen. I know those things. Bildad, I've walked with God my adult life. In truth, I know so much of what you're telling me. But my question is, how can a man be in the right before God? Tell me that. Scratch the itch, Bildad. You're missing the need a mile. How can I be declared right before God? Oh, you know, I so want Job to scoot ahead by the centuries and meet the Savior. The only way you and I can know what it is to be right before God is to be in the Lord Jesus Christ. And in the person of His Son, we are as righteous as He. Job longs to know that kind of peace. You see how he views God? Look at his response. He says, in effect, none of what you've told me helps my case. God is huge. If one wished to dispute with him, he could not answer him once in 1,000 times. Still speaking of the Lord God, wise in heart and mighty in strength, who has defied him without harm? See the fear that there is in him. It is God who removes the mountains, they know not how. When he overturns them in his anger, who shakes the earth out of its place and its pillars tremble, referring to clearly an earthquake or a volcano, who commands the sun not to shine and sets a seal on the stars, who alone stretches out the heavens and tramples down the waves of the sea, who makes the bear, Orion and Pleiades, the chambers of the south. He goes to the stellar spaces, and he alone does that, who does great things, unfathomable, wondrous works without number. Yes, I know a great God is. What I need is an audience with him. Look at him. He is the one who does all of this about us, and he is enormous. And I fear him. I stand before him in awe and wonder. All I want is to be able to approach him and talk this out. You haven't helped me do that, Bildad. Now with that, there are 4 lines of questions that follow. And keep in mind, Job has in the back of his mind, we're going to see a courtroom. He would love to be able, if you will, to step into a divine courtroom and to speak to the judge, the Lord God. He would love to walk just as he is, covered with these sores, and the sadness of his life and the bankruptcy of his condition, and just stand before the judge and argue his case. Not to be impudent, but to be on a level where they could talk this through. He knows that his God would have answers for him. So, these 4 lines of questions are, number one, if I could stand before God, what would I say? Verses 14 to 19. See verse 14? How then can I answer him and choose my words before him? If I could stand before God, what would I say? Though I were right, I could not answer. I would have to implore the mercy of my judge. If I called and he answered me, I could not believe that he was listening to my voice, for he bruises me with a tempest and multiplies my wounds without cause. He will not allow me to get my breath, but saturates me with bitterness. It is a matter of power. Behold, he is the strong one. If it is a matter of power, he wins. So if I could stand before him, what would I say? Here's the second question. If I could declare my own innocence, what good would it do? That's 23:24. If I could declare my innocence, what good would it do? Though I am righteous, verse 20, my mouth will condemn me. Though I am guiltless, he will declare me guilty. I am guiltless. I do not take notice of myself. I despise my life. It is all one. Therefore, I say he destroys the guiltless and the wicked. If the scourge kills, suddenly he mocks the despair of the innocent. The earth is given into the hand of the wicked. He covers the faces of its judges. Remember, this is Hebrew poetry. Leave some of it. Let it settle. It would be valuable to turn it over in our minds for another hour to plumb the depths of such writings as this. But the point is, if I could declare my own innocence, well, what good would it do? And then 25 through 31, if I tried to be positive and cheerful, how would that help? 25 to 31. If I tried to be positive and cheerful, how would that help? Look down at verse 27. Though I say I will forget my complaint, I will leave off my sad countenance and be cheerful. I'm afraid of all my pains. I know that you will not acquit me. I am accounted wicked. Why then should I toil in vain? It won't work. And now the real question, the underlying question. If I only had a mediator, I could have my needs represented. I could have the truth told. 32 to 35. Now look closely. You'll love this. For he, referring to God, he is not a man as I am, that I may answer him, that we may go to court together. There is no umpire between us who may lay his hand upon us both. The point is, if I had a mediator, I could find a go-between so that I could communicate with this mighty and wise and holy God. But there is not. See the word umpire? He's calling for a mediator, one who could argue his case. Job wished to present his case in God's court, but he can't find a mediator. Hold your place and look at 13:3. Job 13:3. I would speak to the Almighty, and I desire to argue with God. That means to bring his case before him and plead it. Look at verse 15 of that same chapter, 13:15. Though he slay me, I will hope in him. Nevertheless, I will argue my ways before him. Verse 18, behold, now I have prepared my case. I know that I will be vindicated. I've thought through what my case would be. And I would love to come and stand before this holy judge, this God of mine. But I can't do it because he's not a man to come to me. And I am not, I missed this earlier, the end of verse 35, chapter 9. I am not like that in myself. I don't have what it takes to come before him. I need a go-between. I need an arbitrator. I need a mediator. Years ago, when I worked as a machinist, working my way through school, there was the threat of a strike. And the union stood on one side with the laborers, and management stood on the other side, and there was a great gap in between. Interestingly, an arbitrator was hired to come in. He had nothing to gain in the eyes of the union. He had nothing to gain in the eyes of the management. He was supposedly completely neutral. And he came and worked long and hard to hear both sides as both presented their causes. And then he passed a decision, and the paper had been signed that if the arbitrator could bring the two together, the issue would be solved and there would be no strike. In fact, he did, and there was no strike. But it was interesting to watch the process occur, because this man became the representative of both sides, and yet not gaining from the argument or losing because of the argument, he was able to judge in the midst of the argument the best decision. And it was fair and it was right, and it solved. He put his hand on one, he put his hand on the other, as it were, and he stood between the two and he solved the issue. That's what Job wants. But he doesn't have one. He doesn't qualify to stand before God. He isn't God, or he isn't deity. And God is not a man that he can come stand before him, so he's stuck. You see why I said, would that Job had lived a few centuries later? Let me show you why. Look at 1 Timothy 2. Oh, there is a New Testament. 1 Timothy 2. 1 Timothy 2, verse 3. Paul writes to his younger Timothy, explaining here the go-between, the mediator. 1 Timothy 2:3, not 2 Timothy, it's 1 Timothy 2:3. This is good and acceptable in the sight of God, our Savior, who desires all men to be saved and to come to the knowledge of the truth. For there is one God and one mediator, one go-between, one arbitrator, one umpire. There is one God. Don't forget that in this era of many gods. Don't you tell one another that all the gods are the same. Don't you believe that lie. There is one God, the Creator God. It is not Allah. It is the living God of the Scriptures. There is one God, and there is one mediator between this God of the heavens, who has made us and all things pertaining to us, and humanity on this earth. And he is identified. There is one mediator, the man Christ Jesus. There are not many. The way is narrow. Don't believe the lie. Don't be afraid to be that specific. When I hear people struggle with specificity, when I hear people struggle with that, I think, do you want people to be specific about the flight you take? You ever call up and they'll say, well, it's flight 413, or it actually might be 1096. Or really, it could be 309. You say, no, I want to know which flight is it. Well, and also it takes off from DFW. Actually, it could be Love Field. And flight departs at 1214, thereabouts, maybe 110 or 230. You go, wait a minute. Get specific. Isn't that amazing? Something as simple as a flight, we want exact numbers and times and gates. You don't want to walk all over the airport going, oh, let's see. I'm open-minded. I'll take whatever flies. Just so the pilot is sincere and it looks good. It seems right. It's just like I need to feel it deeply when I get on the plane. What a crock. There is one God, there is one mediator between God and men, and it is the man Christ Jesus. Amen. That is truth, men and women. In a pluralistic world, you will not hear that. And by saying that, you will be called intolerant, which is one of the great compliments you will ever hear from the liberal, to be called narrow. Jesus said it, I am the way, the truth, the life. No man comes to the Father but through me. Not us. Not several. One God, one mediator, the man Christ Jesus, who gave himself as a ransom for all, the testimony given at the proper time. Oh, Joe, there is a mediator. You just haven't met him. But someday, Joe, you'll hear of this. Job, therefore, back to Job 9. Don't you hate to go back? I just want to stay in Timothy because it's so helpful there. Campbell Morgan writes, the cry of Job was born of a double consciousness, which at the moment was mastering him. First, that of the appalling greatness and majesty of God, and secondly, that of his own comparative littleness. It was the cry of a man who knew God and was overwhelmed by the sense of his greatness. Over against this was the sense of his own comparative smallness. Track this. This is great writing. He felt he could not get to God. He was altogether too small. It is as though Job had said, there is no umpire, there is no arbiter, there is no one who can stand between us, interpreting each to the other, me to God, God to me. There is no one to lay his hand upon us. Job was crying out for someone who could stand authoritatively between God and himself and so create a way of meeting, a possibility of contact. We now turn from the elemental cry of Job from the Old Testament to consider the apostolic word concerning Jesus. There is one mediator between God and man. That is the gospel in brief. That is Christianity fundamentally. By faith alone, in Christ alone, and there is no other. There is no other way. Job says, because he doesn't have that umpire, verse 1 of chapter 10, I loathe my own life. It's like he would, he just gasps. I loathe the fact that I haven't a way to stand before the judge on that great divine throne. And so I plead, verse 2, do not condemn me. Let me know why you contend with me. Is it right for you indeed to oppress me? He has every right to ask that. He's confused. He doesn't get it. He doesn't have a mediator to say, Job, let me explain what's happening to you. And to the living God to represent your case. That's why I'm here. I love toward the end of this chapter, and I need to race through this. Verse 18, why then have you brought me out of the womb? He's back to that same old song he was in chapter 3. Why did you let me be born alive? Would that I had died and no eye had seen me. Would that I had died in the womb. And never having been seen, I should have been as though I had not been carried from womb to tomb. Why, isn't that a great way to put it? You know that was in the Bible? When I first read that several years ago, I thought, what a perfect slogan for a church and its ministry. From womb to tomb. We minister from womb to tomb. Boy. Then I looked at the context and I thought, yikes, I don't want to do that. That's not a... It's like you'll sometimes see in a graveyard etched on tombstones, a little sleep, a little slumber, a little folding of the hands to rest. And it'll say Proverbs, or it'll say sleep well, darling, whatever, on the stone. And I appreciate that. But when you check out Proverbs 6:10, you realize that is addressing the sluggard, the lazy slobs. Sleeping late, refusing to wake up, to get involved. And it says at the end of that same section, your poverty will come like a vagabond. Yikes! Take that off the stone, you know. You don't want to, don't put that on your stone, a little sleep, a little slumber. When you look at a whole context, it makes better sense, doesn't it? Why didn't he just take me from the womb right to the tomb? Oh, Job. And have your testimony missed by so many of us who need to read it and learn from you? Job, though God stays silent, remember there's no word from God in here, bless his heart. Let me give you a couple lessons that linger and then I'm through. When misery breaks our spirit, philosophical words don't help us cope. When misery breaks our spirit, philosophical words don't help us cope. And that's all those men had to offer. As hard as Bildad may have tried, he said nothing that brought relief or solace or strength to Job in his misery. When misery breaks our spirit, philosophical words won't help us cope. Here's the second, more powerful of the two. When a mediator can't be found, futile searches won't give us hope. When a mediator can't be found, futile searches won't give us hope. Job is right. Death is better than this if I haven't a mediator. The good news is every person here, whether you even have thought of it before, every one of you has a mediator. Every one of us. It's the same mediator. The same one who represented me as a little boy who came to Jesus just as I was and told the Lord God, I believe in you and I trust you and I believe Jesus died for me and I believe he's living. I believe he was raised from the dead for me. And, you know, at that moment, my mediator represented me before the living God. How wonderful. And he will do the same for you. Do the very same. Because you have an umpire. Great thought. Let's bow together. If you've never turned in faith to this one who has opened the way for you, this is the perfect time to do it. One God, one mediator between God and men, the man, Christ Jesus. This is the call for you to turn to Christ alone. Thank you, Father, for the hope that there is in the Lord Jesus and in him alone. Thank you for the reminder that we have what Job didn't have. We have an umpire. We have an arbitrator. We have the precious treasure of the Savior. And it's in him we find our reason for continuing, though our current world temporarily falls apart. Thank you for the rock, the stability that he is for us. And we find our hope only in him. May those who've never met him come to know him this very day. I ask believingly in Jesus' dear name. Everyone said, amen.
2: A beautiful reminder from Chuck Swindoll. Job longed for a mediator, someone to stand between him and God and argue his case. And today, you and I have exactly that. In our darkest moment, when words fail, Jesus Christ stands on our behalf. You're listening to Insight for Living and a comprehensive study about one of the most remarkable men in the Bible. His name was Job. Chuck titled today's message, Continuing the Verbal Fist Fight. When you think about it, Job is far more than a book in the Old Testament. It's actually a mirror. And when we stare into the glass, we're forced to ask a penetrating question. Can my faith survive the fire? If you're willing to wrestle with that question, we have a resource built just for that purpose. I'm referring to the Searching the Scriptures Bible Study Workbook for this series. 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And there's also Chuck's full-length biography of Job. 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Before we go, here's something you won't want to miss. Not long ago, Chuck sat down with pastor and evangelist Greg Laurie. These two men have walked long roads, preached to millions, and faced their share of personal battles. Now Chuck and Greg open up about their struggles and the moments when God's grace showed up in ways they didn't expect. 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That's insight.org/conversations. How should we respond when someone assaults our character? I'm Bill Meyer, inviting you to hear Chuck Swindoll's answer tomorrow on Insight for Living.

0: 105.7 FM on this Tuesday. My name's Kurt. Thank you so much for being with us. Drawing closer to the heart of Jesus. It is something that we do 24/7 around here. And yeah, don't forget, if you haven't downloaded the KHCB app on your phone, make sure you do that, because your phone becomes your radio and just an extension of the ministry and what we do here. So it's awesome. Coming up in just a few minutes, I want to talk about a sin that we hardly ever talk about. It's a sin that begins with, well, I could tease you that way. I don't want to do that. You know what the sin is? It's flattery. It begins with an F. It's a subtle sin of speech, and it can be a more dangerous than some of the obvious ones if you think about it, because they don't tend to register on our radars like other sins do, you know, the subtle sins, if you will. And this definitely, in my opinion, falls within that category. It just kind of shows up. It's not a big explosion like anger. It just shows up as this teeny tiny, barely noticeable little dot, kind of a blip on the screen. And if you're not paying attention, you won't even know it's there. That's why we're going to shine a light on it coming up in just a few minutes here on KHCB 105.7 FM, refreshingly timeless Christian radio.
1: 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Do not plot harm against your neighbor who lives trustfully near you. Do not accuse a man for no reason when he has done you no harm. Do not envy a violent man or choose any of his ways, for the Lord detests a perverse man, but takes the upright into his confidence. The Lord's curse is on the house of the wicked, but he blesses the home of the righteous. He mocks proud mockers, but gives grace to the humble. From Proverbs 3, listen to the Bible. It's great for the soul.
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0: 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All right, let's talk about a sin that we don't talk about very often, and that is flattery. Proverbs 26:28, a lying tongue hates its victims, and a flattering mouth works ruin. That's pretty serious, isn't it? Lies in the Bible are not separated into categories of big lies and little lies. There's no threshold of consequence that a lie must cross before it's considered a real sin. Zach Melgram has, he's kind of walked through all of this, so a tip of the hat to him here this morning. So honestly, a lie is a lie. This leads to, okay, the second part of the verse, a flattering mouth works ruin. What does a flattering mouth have to do with a lying tongue? Well, consider what flattery is. It takes something good, like encouragement, and turns the knob too high. It spikes the meter into the red zone. It does so in hopes that the one on the receiving end will not notice. Sometimes this involves heaping praise beyond what it should be. The flatterer's affirmations deceitfully exceed the merit of the person on the receiving end. Now, at other times, flattery attempts to speak something into existence that isn't even there to begin with. So, according to Proverbs 26:28, it's a lie that hates its victims and works toward their ruin. So here's the deal. Loving an untalented, unskilled vocalist, for instance, requires a clear, honest conversation. It means gently informing this person at the right time and the right place that singing, well, it's not their gift. It means valuing them enough to be truthful about the reality of their abilities. And you can also say the truth about a situation if somebody asks you for your opinion. We need to understand the power of our speech. Death and life are in the power of the tongue. So honestly, I'm aware of how cowardly and unkind we can sometimes be in the flattery of our own words, or the flattery that we extend by not saying what needs to be said. But the kind of speech Proverbs calls us to requires a Holy Spirit-empowered combination of courage and love. But He is faithful to provide us exactly what we need and bear a fruit of speech that reflects His character. So with His help, okay, let's do this today. Let's put it into play. Let's love the Lord, love one another enough to grow in gently, wisely, and humbly speaking the truth. 105.7 KHCB.
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4: 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The busyness of life can distract us from the things that are really important, not the least of which is our destiny. Today, Dr. Evans examines the connection between our worship and our calling and directs us to those things that can help us tune in to our God-given destiny. Let's join him as he begins.
3: Acts chapter 13, if you'll open your Bibles. The first four verses helps us to prepare to hear God. If you are pursuing your calling, then you want to hear him when he calls. You want to hear the phone ring. You want to know it's him on the other side of the line. You want to hear his calling. There are three concepts in this passage that we want to look at. The context for this calling, the content, and then the conduit that were involved in this calling of Paul and Barnabas to the work that God had for them to do. It says, now there was in Antioch in the church, prophets and teachers. He named some. Barnabas, he was the son of encouragement, the great encourager. There was Simeon called Niger. Niger means black. Simeon was a man of African descent in the Antioch church. There was Lucius the Cyrene. That's North Africa also. A black nation at this time. There was Manian, who had been brought up from Herod the Tetrarch. So he was from the royal community. He was one of Herod's persons. And then there was Saul. Now, before we go too far, it's important for us to know that you had different races, different creeds, different colors. You had different classes who all made up the one church. No matter what your background was, what your history was, there was room for all. Why were all these people coming to the church at Antioch? Because that was the place where they could hear God speak. We know that because we're told in verse 1, there was there prophets and teachers. Now, a prophet was a proclaimer of the word of God with an emphasis on applying God's truth to the lives of the people. A teacher was a pedagogue, that is someone who was concerned with instruction and making sure the word of God was understood. The church at Antioch was made up of leaders who communicated God's truth in a relevant way to the congregation. And so they wanted to come and hear God's truth proclaimed, because they knew that anything God called them to do would always be in line with God's word. And so it is in the context of the church, of corporate worship, that this calling is going to occur that we're going to read about in just a few moments. Let's look at what they were doing in church. We know they were listening to God's word because they were prophets and teachers. But look at verse 2. And while they were ministering to the Lord and fasting, the Holy Spirit said, while they were ministering to the Lord, the Holy Spirit said. Don't miss that. While they were ministering to the Lord. Do you know you come to church to minister to God? Do you know that when you come to church, God is the audience? It's not the pastor, not the choir. The Lord is the audience, and we're ministering unto him. So these people, in a context of worship, ministered to the Lord, they served the Lord, they worshiped the Lord, they praised the Lord, they even fasted because of the seriousness of the issue. And if you're searching for your calling, that's a serious issue. They wanted God. Now, the problem is We don't minister to the Lord often this way because we don't really look for the Lord's guidance this way. We're self-sufficient. We're like men who don't want to pull over and ask directions. William Wilberforce stopped slavery almost single-handedly in England in 1833. He was part of the British Parliament. Slavery was rampant there, but it got stopped a lot earlier than it did here, primarily through the efforts of William Wilberforce. One day, Wilberforce was in his study praising God and praying to God and seeking his calling in life. And in Wilberforce's diary, he writes, "It was while he was in worship that the Holy Spirit made it clear to him that God's purpose for his life was to end slavery in England." The history books are filled with the life and story of William Wilberforce. And 3 days before Wilberforce died, in 1833, he got word that the House of Commons banned slavery in England. He saw his calling fulfilled. Now, he did it as a politician. He was part of the British Parliament. But his calling was to end slavery. It's a tragedy to go through life with a job and not with a calling. But he says, the text says, that the context in which that was discovered was in a context of worship. Now that leads to the third point, and the point we want to zero in on for those looking for your calling. The second half of verse 2 says, the Holy Spirit said. The Holy Spirit said. To put it another way, folks, the Holy Spirit talks. There are two extremes in Christianity. One extreme is a view of the Bible

0: It's sufficient in precepts and principles. It's not sufficient to tell you whether you ought to be working here, to tell you whether you ought to be marrying somebody over there, to tell you whether you ought to come to this church versus another church. So one extreme is a view of the Bible that does not recognize, it does not apply itself to every situation. You need more help than just reading the book. But then there is another extreme. The other extreme is a view of the Holy Spirit that doesn't need the Bible. You just wait to be zapped by the Spirit. Never mind that how you said the Spirit zapped you and what the Bible says are in total contradiction to each other. The Holy Spirit never says anything that contradicts what he wrote. In other words, the Bible says the words of God were recorded by the leading of the Holy Spirit. So anything the Spirit of God says to you has to agree with what he wrote to you. He can't contradict himself. He can't do like we do, talk out of both sides of our mouth. Many of us, when we were in college, went to the guidance counselor, or maybe high school, and we wanted the guidance counselor to help us. We didn't want the guidance counselor to put us in school. We were already in school. We went to the guidance counselor for two things: to help us with our career path and to help us to choose the classes that would be appropriate for where we wanted to go. We didn't have enough information. It didn't mean that we didn't have the list of classes. It means we didn't know how to apply the list to our track. So we needed what? We needed guidance. Well, what the guidance counselor was to your career, the Holy Ghost is to your ministry. He is the ministry guidance counselor. His job is to illuminate you, to turn on the light bulb. You will know you're called when out of a lifestyle of worship, the light bulb comes on and you say, whoa, that's what I'm supposed to be doing. Because they were intimate with God, his voice was clear. The Spirit still speaks today, and he still uses the prophets and the teachers, that is, the proclaimers of the word of God, to take the generic truth that's taught and apply it individually to you and your pursuit of your own calling. So it goes on and says, the Holy Spirit said, set apart from me Barnabas and Saul for the work which I have what? Which I have what? The work which I have called them to do. God has a work that he has called you to do, and please notice how specific it was, set apart Saul and Barnabas. That he had a work for them to do by name. Your work has your name on it, and it's only your work. The Bible says, work out your own salvation in fear and trembling. Leave mine alone. Let me leave yours alone. You work out what God has planned for you, because nobody can be you but you. Stop wishing you were somebody else. God already has them. I wish I were you. If God wanted two of them, they would have been twins, identical twins. He doesn't want two of them. He wants one of you. The psalmist says in Psalm 139, I am fearfully and wonderfully made. I am unique. Stop trying to be something other than what God made you. And listen to this. Stop trying to do stuff you were never made to do. That's operating outside of your calling. And a lot of people are operating outside of their calling. And that is because they're not hearing God's voice. So they were listening to the word of God, and the Spirit said, because they were listening to prophets and teachers, and they heard the Spirit call their name or apply it to individual lives. The Holy Spirit does this still today. He talks to you, but he talks at a deeper level than what you're hearing with your ears. He's speaking to your spirit. That's why it's often referred to as a still small voice. It's often referred to as a still small voice because of where it is being heard the loudest. And where it's being heard the loudest is deep down. It's deep down.
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2: Worship is like an antenna. We don't need them today, but you remember the rabbit ear antennas. You had to move that thing until you connected with the signal that got you a clear picture. Worship is positioning yourself or the antenna of the Spirit to be able to link in to the Holy Spirit's signal. The Holy Spirit still speaks today. Therefore, if you want to hear Him tell you what your calling is, because He said, I have a calling for two individuals, Saul and Barnabas. I have a work for them to do. Your calling always involves a work, and it's your work, nobody else's. So it was the Word of God, the prophets and the teachers, combined with the Holy Spirit, that led to a clear calling of these men. Have you ever been in a 3D movie with a 3D picture? It's real fuzzy until you put on them glasses that clear it up. Even more instructive is a hologram, which is a 3D image. And you've seen it. You move a certain way and the eye will blink or the person will start talking. You stand up straight, it just looks like a picture. You move a little bit this way or that way and the picture starts moving. That's because it's a 3D image. Now, if you move out of alignment with it, you won't see nothing. And the further you move, the less you see. Your calling may be unclear right now, but you get close enough and you'll see God's lips move and your name read. So he says in verse 3, then, when they had fasted and prayed, they laid their hands on them and sent them their way. Here we have guidance. It is the work of the Holy Spirit to be your guidance counselor. When my kids were small, we'd come over to the church and they would want to drive the car. So when they were small and, you know, not old enough to drive, I'd bring them over here late Saturday night when nobody was here. I'd sit one of my kids on my lap and I'd tell them, let's go, drive. So they'd sit on my lap and they'd be driving and having a good old time. Okay? But now, while they were holding on the wheel, I was running the show. I wasn't crazy. My foot was on the brake and the accelerator, and no matter where they had their hands, I had my two fingers at the bottom of that wheel controlling how far they could turn it and how far they couldn't turn it. They would put their foot on the accelerator, but I would have mine on the brake. They weren't going too fast, not with me in the car. In other words, they had positioned themselves, but I was still controlling where we were going. You get in God's lap, you position yourself right, and He'll steer it so that you wind up going where He wants you to go, even though you think you're in the driver's seat. A lot of us think we're in the driver's seat, but if we're in His lap, now see, a lot of us don't even want Him in the car. No wonder we didn't run over so many folk in our lifetime or been run over ourselves, going from this to that, to this to that. One miserable situation to another miserable situation. Marrying the wrong people, all right? Taking the wrong jobs, moving to the wrong places. Why? We're doing that because we are operating so independently of God. We're not sitting on his lap. It says the Holy Spirit spoke and called them. And when God calls your name, you know it's your name he's calling. Nobody else's. When God called Samuel, Samuel was in the house of the Lord, it says. He was in the temple. And he heard, Samuel, Samuel. And Samuel woke up. And he didn't see anybody. He went back to sleep. Samuel! He's woke up. Who's calling me? He didn't see anybody. Third time, Samuel! He got the message. He said, Lord, here I am. When you hear somebody calling your name and you don't see nobody, he called him by name. God has a calling with your name written on it. I don't know what it is. I can't tell you what it is. I may can steer you based on your gifts. Your calling will always ignite a fire. If you can say something is your calling and yawn at the same time, that's not your calling. You say, I'm called to the ministry. I hate people. That's not your calling. Okay? I'm called to the biking industry. Can't count. That's not your calling. Your calling will always facilitate your gifts, your ability or potential ability, your passion. It will start a fire in you. When you hear it, when you see it, when you think about it, something burns. It's a fire. And you do it if you weren't paid to do it, because you love doing it so much. It's a fire. Now, I know some of you, when you hear me say you're not paid to do it, think you're just not called to anything. But you know what I mean. It will also, which is another thing we're going to talk about, take into account your experiences. Your experiences, as we've already said, have not been wasted. God has not let your experiences, good, bad, or ugly, be wasted. Your pain, whatever that pain happens to be, because the good things, those are easy to talk about, but your pain, those negative things that you want to know why God didn't stop that from happening to you, was because he had use for it later on. He had a reason for not blocking it. When you get to heaven and God shows you a videotape of your life, he's not only going to show you what happened, he's going to show you what could have happened. And that tape is going to be a lot longer than the what happened tape. God done saved us from so much stuff. But why did he let the stuff come through that came through? Because he had use of it. Your experiences matter. That's why you can give thanks in everything. You don't give thanks for everything. You give thanks in everything. Because you know it had to pass through his fingers first. I was at the airport some time ago and I was on my way to catch a flight and I heard, calling Dr. Evans, calling Dr. Evans, would you please pick up the white courtesy phone? You can't send nobody else to pick up the white courtesy phone if they're calling your name. Now, what was I doing at the airport? I was at the airport to catch a plane. I was going to get in a plane, and that plane was going to lift off the ground and was going to take me high in the sky. On my way to catch a plane that was going to take me high in the sky, somebody called my name. So I'm on my way flying somewhere and somebody calls my name. I get an interruption to pick up the phone. When you come to worship, you're on your way to heavenly places. When you come to worship, you're on your way to heavenly places. You are now leaving the earthly realm and you are entering the heavenly realm. You have now traveled to the place, worship, that is designed to take you from earth to heaven. When your passion is to leave this realm and to enter that realm, to climb from down here in order to arrive up there, don't be surprised, here we go, when on your way, you get a call from God with your name on it saying, please pick up the courtesy phone. I got a message from you because you're at the right place. Leave it here, go in there. When you worship, God is going to call your name and let you know deep down within that he has a work for you to do.
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0: 105.7 FM. Thanks for being with us this morning on this Tuesday. My name is Kurt. Again, I want to thank you so, so very much for wrapping your arms around the family of Colin Lambert. Colin, our brother who sat here in this very chair and encouraged you morning after morning over the past several months, is now home with the Lord after his valiant battle with aplastic anemia. We grieve, but we don't grieve as those who don't have hope. We know where Colin is, and we are celebrating how God used him. And so if you'd like to send some encouragement to the family, you can email Patty, his wife, and the kids, Colin, C-O-L-L-I-N-L, at khcb.org. And thank you for doing that.
1: A nurse in America was fired after religious accommodation ended. Stay tuned.
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1: For years, a nurse was allowed to follow her religious beliefs by not prescribing certain medications related to pregnancy prevention. 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Not long after that, this nurse's employment was terminated. 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If your religious freedom is being challenged in the workplace, in your ministry, please call us at the Christian Law Association. Our legal ministries would be honored to try to help you and give you the assistance you need to have your faith protected in America.
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0: Inviting you to draw closer to the heart of Jesus, KHCB, on the way out the door. My name is Kurt. I'll see you tomorrow morning, but I want to leave you with a verse of the week. Praise the Lord, for he is good. Sing praises to him, for it is lovely. Psalm 135, verse 3.
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4: It's 81 and clear. Wind is from the north. Today, clear with a high in the upper 90s. Tonight, partly cloudy with a low in the low 80s. Then tomorrow, clear with a high in the upper 90s. Tomorrow night, clear with a low in the low 80s. It's 81 and clear.

0: 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This is Pastor Ben Young from Second Baptist Church. 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
2: Taking our shame, taking our guilt, taking the rap for us, rising again, that we could be forgiven, that's grace, and that we could be empowered, that's grace, not only to be forgiven for this duality and this sin, but to have power to overcome that as we rely on His strength.

0: This is Ben Young, senior pastor of Second Baptist Church. Our goal has always been to win people to Jesus Christ, walk alongside of them, and then worship together. I've met so many people over the years whose lives have been changed by the simple truth of the grace of God. It's amazing how God's truth moves through the hearts of those that hear His word. And I don't believe that you're here today by accident. It's my hope and prayer that this message will meet you right where you are. Growing up, I had the privilege of knowing both of my grandfathers. I only knew my dad's dad for about 5 years, but at least I had a chance to know him briefly and have some memories of him. But a lot of memories I have of my dad's father, my granddad, was stories that my father would tell me about him. And one of the things my granddad did is he worked for the power company. So when the lights would go out in the city, in this small town in Mississippi, he was the guy who would go out in the rain and the lightning and climb up the pole and turn the electricity back on. That was a dangerous job. One of the things my granddad did for fun was also fight. He was a boxer for the power company. They would have fights and he would box like this, you know, the old style, you know, kind of bam. And then my grandfather on the other side, my mom's dad, he was a very athletic guy as well. He coached football, he coached track. And when I was a young guy, he had a stroke. So I knew him in a wheelchair most of my life until he passed away when I was around 15 years of age. But one thing this granddad would do, he would wrestle. And though he could not walk, I remember getting down on the floor with him and wrestling him, and he would put me in some type of hold. So on both sides of my family, I had granddads who in a sense were fighters, that were grapplers. I look at the guy who wrote this letter, his name is Paul. And Paul was a guy who was a fighter. And Paul liked to use the fighting analogy throughout scripture. He said what? Fight the good fight. And then he would say how a boxer is one who trains his body and buffets his body to get ready for a fight. His final words to Timothy was, hey, I have fought the good fight. I have run the race. He liked that analogy because he saw life so much as a fight. As we can see early on in Romans 1 that Paul was fighting a sense of libertinism. In other words, I can do whatever I want to. You know, if there is a God, if there's not a God, I'm just going to run away from him because I want to run my own life. So he was fighting against libertinism in chapter 1. And then in chapter 2 and chapter 3, he was fighting against legalism. Religious people who thought they had it all together, who thought they could please God by keeping the rules. Or they thought they were better than other people because of who their parents were and their grandparents were and the religiosities they had. And so he was fighting them. We can look at all the different letters in scripture that he wrote, and we could look at them really through the lens of a fight as he's battling Gnosticism, as he's battling all the problems in Corinth. But really, when you look at the New Testament and the Bible, when you look at the writings of Paul, I think his greatest fight was not outside of him, but it was inside of him. His greatest fight was not external. His greatest fight, his greatest battle was internal. Because you see, inside of Paul, there was raging this civil war, this struggle, this tension that just perhaps you and I today might relate to. We pick up the story in Romans 7, verses 14 following. Look at them on the screen in front of you. If you have a Bible, open it up. Here's what he says, and I'm reading out of the New Living Translation. I like the way it reads. So the trouble is not with the law, for it is spiritual and good. The trouble is with me, for I am all too human, a slave to sin. I don't really understand myself, for I want to do what is right, but I don't do it. Instead, I do what I hate. But if I know what I'm doing is wrong. This shows that I agree that the law is good. So I'm not the one doing the wrong. It is sin living in me that does it. And I know that nothing good lives in me. That is in my sinful nature. I want to do what is right, but I can't. I want to do what is good, but I don't. I don't want to do what is wrong, but I do it anyway. But if I do what I don't want to do, I'm not really the one doing the wrong. It is sin living in me that does it. Do you see the war raging inside of Paul? This civil war, this battle between good and evil, what he wants to do and what he doesn't want to do. Verse 21, I've discovered this principle of life. He keeps repeating himself. I love this. I have discovered this principle in life, and when I want to do what is right, I inevitably do what is wrong. Verse 22, I love God's law with all my heart, but there is another power within me that is at war with my mind. This power makes me a slave to the sin that is still within me. Oh, what a miserable person I am. Who will free me from this life that is dominated by sin and death? There are a few of us here that can relate to this struggle within, to a habit you simply cannot kick, to an addiction that has you going in this doom loop cycle of despair over and over and over again, to this character defect that's been there. It's like ring around the collar. You try scrubbing and soaking, but you still get ring around the collar, right? You can't get it out. You want to do what's right, but you end up doing what's wrong. You love God, but you also have this other thing working inside of you, this anti-God energy you can't seem to get a grip on. It's the war within. It's the fight against yourself. It's an old fight. People have talked about it for many years in various ways. I think about the classic novel that was written by Robert Louis Stevenson back in 1886, I think, called The Strange Case of Dr. Jekyll and Mr. Hyde. Remember, Dr. Jekyll was this brilliant young scientist who was trying to unlock the problem of evil. And so he drank this potion he thought that would deal with this problem of evil deep within the soul, and it turned him into, remember, the creature, the murderous Mr. Hyde. He had this duality going on inside of his life. On one hand, he's Dr. Jekyll, the respected scientist, but now he saw something else working inside of him. He was Mr. Hyde, the guy who would hide and would murder and kill. Paul felt like he was in the same boat. We can turn the clock forward to the late 90s and the movie Fight Club, and Tyler Durden dealt with that duality that exists within people, that fight, that struggle from within, and what are you gonna do about it? A lot of us don't know a lot of scripture here, but many of us have heard this passage before. And if we haven't heard this passage, we certainly can relate to it. This dualism, this duplicity, this tension, this cross-pull that exists inside of us. Psychologists have a fancy name for it. It's called cognitive dissonance. That's when you have two contradictory ideas existing inside of the same person, and it creates this sense of uneasiness. You know that smoking and drinking is bad for your health, and you want to quit, but you can't quit, and you continue to drink and you continue to smoke. You know that you've got an anger problem, a rage problem. You know that it's wrong. You know that it's destructive in your relationships, but you simply can't quit. There's that cognitive dissonance existing inside of you. This war raging of wanting to do what's right, but doing what is wrong. Not wanting to do that wrong thing, that thing you know that could be destroying your life. You don't want to do it, but you end up doing it again and again and again and again. So what do? When you feel this internal battle raging inside of your body and your soul and your mind, what do? You want to cry out, "Serenity now, someone help me," but you're not helped. So what do? A lot of options out there. One of the things we do is fake it, right? Just fake it. You know, you can fake it by wearing the mask of success, right? And I've got it all together. I've got everything organized. I'm successful. I'm healthy. I'm wealthy. I've just got it all together, right? And you just kind of just hide behind success and hide behind achievement to deal with this duality that you know exists, and you kind of hide like Mr. Hyde. Or you can hide behind, you know, a religious mask, a super spiritual mask. "Hey, how are you doing today?" "Praise Jesus, I'm great." "Hallelujah. I'm too blessed to be stressed. How are you doing?" Praise God, right? And by the way, there's nothing wrong with saying praise God and hallelujah. I do that sometimes, but if you hide behind that, if you hide behind scripture and hide behind your Bible and hide behind your Jesus gear or whatever, you know, it just doesn't ring true. People know that you got the same problem that Paul has, that everyone has. So one option, instead of dealing with this dualism, is to fake it. Another option is to forget about it, right? Just forget about it. I am who I am. I can't change. I'm trying to change. I'm just going to give myself to blank, whatever it is you can't seem to get a grip on. That's just who I am. I love this one. At least I'm honest. You just don't deal with it. And you think that somehow you're going to be the exception. That this pattern, this destructive pattern of living, this duality is not going to eventually catch up with you and do massive damage to your career, to your family, to your relationships, and to your soul with God. Another option is to feel guilty about it all the time. You're not denying that there's this duality in you, but you just keep trying over and over and over again to do it right, to obey God perfectly, to live your life perfectly, and you don't live perfectly because, write this down, you are not perfect. And you'll never be perfect. And you'll never have it all together. But you think by some experience or some formula, you're going to somehow get out of and escape this drag of the flesh, this drag of the old man, this drag of Adam. And you walk around, kind of like the character in Peanuts, Pigpen, with this cloud of guilt and perfectionism that covers you and follows you around wherever you go. There are other options we don't have time to get into today, but those are a lot. You fake it, you forget about it, or you feel guilty all the time. But you still end up stuck in verse 24 and crying out, "Oh, miserable person that I am, who will free me from this life dominated by sin and death?" Who will free me? This way of dealing with it doesn't work. All right. Look at verse 25. Now, some of you people have been to church for a while. You kind of know what the answer is going to be. Check it out. Verse 25 says, thank God the answer is in Jesus Christ our Lord. Right? Remember that in Sunday school, if you ever stumped, right? The answer is always, it's always Jesus. Okay, here we go. Don't worry, I'm going to unpack it in a second. Don't worry. So you see how it is. In my mind, I really want to obey God's law. But because of my sinful nature, I am a slave to sin. One of the things you may say in your translation is, he's going to rescue me from this body of death. And one of the ways they would execute people back in the day is they would take the person, if you murdered someone, they would take the person that you kill and they would strap him to you and let you walk around in the Mediterranean sun. And this is gross. And the decay and the disease from the dead person would get inside of you and you eventually would die. That's the analogy that many think Paul was using here. He says, who's going to rescue me from this dead body that's been strapped to me? This weekend at Bernie's is lasting for an awful long time. So what are we going to do in the meantime? Well, so what we're going to do. I was talking to a friend of mine who has been working with people, men and women from all parts, all backgrounds, who have dealt with all types of Romans 7 tensions. I mean, this guy knows what he's doing. And I said, hey, here's what I'm doing this week. I'm talking about Romans 7. He said, hey, I've got an idea, something I've used. Why don't you try this? So I'm stealing this from a friend. It's been helpful to him. It's been helpful to him as he's tried to guide others in this dualism and getting out of it, all right? Who's going to rescue me? The answer is Jesus Christ. And usually the answer in related to Jesus Christ and getting into contact with him, if you would, or coming to sanity, right? Usually the first step, almost always the first step, is humility. It's humility. It's realizing that you're not all that. It's realizing that you are a hypocrite. I'm a hypocrite. I don't live up to what I want to live up to. I've got a problem. You've got a problem. And we can't fix it. So what do? Let's try this out. Just close your eyes for a second. I'm going to close my eyes. Just close your eyes for about 20 seconds. And I want you to think of something that's in your life right now that you simply cannot fix. It's causing this tension inside of you, this war inside of you, and you cannot fix it. Just imagine and think, what is that one thing? If it's not coming to your mind, just nudge your spouse and they'll tell you. But what is that one thing? Okay, got it. So you have that one thing in mind. Don't put two things inside that blank or that box because it's just simply too much. You know, one thing at a time. So whatever that one thing is, try this out. When you get up in the morning and when you go to bed at night, we'll start tonight and go all the way through next week, simply pray this prayer. The prayer starts, it's just simply six words. Okay? And I realize one of the words is a contraction. So six words. The first prayer is this. It's simply to go, I can't. That's the first prayer. That's the first part of this prayer. It's very long. It's very complicated. It's very religious. You ready? It's, I can't. You can. Help me. If that's too complicated or too religious, let me know after class. That's where it starts. Every morning, every night, whatever it is that problem is, you say, you get before God and you point the finger at yourself. You don't blame other people. You don't blame your background or circumstances, no matter how jacked up and horrendous they are. You take responsibility, what is yours, and you say, I can't. You point the finger at yourself and say, I can't. And then you look up to God and you say, you can. If there is a God, then he can help deliver us. He can meet us in the midst of this civil war, this struggle, this dualism, this Jekyll and Hyde-ness. He can meet us there. I can't, you can. And the last part of this prayer is with your palms open. And you just say, help me. Help me. And that's surrender. I just surrender my life. I surrender this issue. I surrender this problem, this sin, whatever it is. I surrender it to you, God, through your power and through your grace and your strength. Help me. You see, the Christian faith is a rescue religion. I thought it wasn't a religion, it's a relationship. It's a rescue relationship. Christianity is God to the rescue. Christianity is God becoming a man, getting down in the muck and the mire and the struggle and the temptation of your world and my world and making it through with flying colors, dying on a cross, taking our shame, taking our guilt, taking the rap for us, rising again, that we could be forgiven, that's grace, and that we could be empowered, that's grace, not only to be forgiven for this duality and this sin, but to have power to overcome that as we rely on his strength. I can't. I can't. You can. And open palms. Help me. Empower me. I know you're busy. I'm busy. Busy, busy, busy, busy, busy. I know we're busy. Therefore, we're important. But you and I can take the time to get real with God and get real with others tonight and the following days by praying that simple prayer. I can. You can. Help me.
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3: 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And that's located at 11,000 Dairy Ashford. 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And the Katy chapter of Aglow International will meet Thursday, August 27th. They'll be meeting at the chapel at Church on the Rock, which is at 433 Barker Cypress in Houston. You can find out more information at katyaglow.com, katyaglow.com. Nancy Chalkler will be the guest speaker at the Katy chapter of Aglow International Thursday, August 27th. You've heard a page from the community calendar. Announcements on the calendar do not constitute an endorsement of the event or organization by KHCB.
4: Good morning, my friend. It's Tuesday, and I'm so glad you're here listening to KHCB. Once again, I'm Brian. My wife Sarah and I lived in Chicago for about 7 years or so, and during that entire time, we lived hundreds of miles away from our family and most of our close friends. This was especially difficult because we had three little kids at the time, so we didn't have grandparents nearby who could watch the kids in the evening, and we really didn't have a regular babysitter. We didn't know many people. So going out on a date just didn't happen very often. And looking back, I can see how easy it was for our marriage to get pushed down on that priority list. Maybe you've experienced that in your marriage too. When you're raising a family, how do you make sure that your marriage doesn't get whatever time and energy is left over? Well, stay tuned. Nancy DeMoss-Wolgamuth is talking about that today on Revive Our Hearts. That's next on KHCB.
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5: We all have our heroes of the faith, those whose leadership and ministry have impacted us and formed us. Some of them will be famous. For some of us, they will be quite unknown. But we all know this sense of relying upon a leader, a servant of God, and finding a degree of security and a sense of direction through them. And such people are a gift to us. When Billy Graham died, I don't know if you shared any of this sense, but the feeling that somehow we as evangelicals had lost something we could never regain. It wasn't that we were rudderless or leaderless, but I found myself thinking I couldn't quite imagine us without Billy. I had quite a similar feeling actually when John Stott, another statesman of the church from the other side of the Atlantic, when John Stott went to glory, what would we do without Stott, without his clarity, without his gracious articulation of the truth? And here is the lesson for us today. God's appointed leaders, as great men and women of faith, they are mortal, and unless the Lord Jesus should return first, they will die. Their era of influence will come to an end, but God's purposes and God's plans, they rest on one set of shoulders and one set only, the shoulders of his true and anointed King, his beloved Son, the one who died and rose again, who ascended on high, who will come again in glory, and who will reign for all eternity.
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9: Does it ever feel like motherhood and your marriage are in competition with one another? Emily Jensen is learning how to navigate this challenge.
10: Sometimes moms and dads aren't in the best mood when there's a lot of correction that needs to take place and a lot of training and discipline that needs to take place. And it, over time, I think, can shift the mood of the couple and the mood of the family. towards one that is more businesslike. So I know that for my husband and I, in these years, one thing we are trying to do more and more is have fun together.
9: This is Revive Our Hearts with Nancy DeMoss Wohlgemuth, author of Adorned, Living Out the Beauty of the Gospel Together. For Tuesday, August 18th, I'm Dana Gresh. I'm so grateful to have my lovely friend Emily Jensen with me again today to talk more about applying the gospel to our family lives. Emily, welcome back.
10: Yeah, I'm excited. We've got more to talk about, Dana. We haven't covered it all yet.
9: Today, I want to talk about when we need the gospel because momming is going off the rails. Maybe the whole family feels like it's going off the rails. Can you take us to a time, maybe recently, that you were just like, this is just not how I envisioned today going, and you had to slow down and apply the gospel of Jesus Christ to your heart?
10: Yeah, well, that's easy to call to mind because that's pretty much every day of motherhood, isn't it?
9: Yeah, I think so.
10: Nothing ever quite goes to plan, especially in these younger years. You know, one thing I would highlight that's unique about our family is that our fourth child has pretty significant disabilities. And so he has a genetic abnormality that has led to intellectual disabilities, but he also, you know, struggles to walk. He is totally nonverbal. And so that is something that's really shaped my motherhood in a significant way. And I think that no doubt every mom experiences kind of the interruptions and the unexpected things. And we have that too with all of our kids. But I think that there's something about the way his needs can just really come to the forefront of our family that has caused me to have to work through this at a really deep level. Because if we don't have someone who is there to help me with him, or if my husband is gone, you know, a lot of times, like, I truly, literally have to set aside every other thing that I am doing in order to give him my full care and attention, because he cannot, like, be left alone or cannot play alone or something like that. And so I remember there was one day recently where the help that we had lined up, because again, we have five kids, and so I it's not sustainable for me to all the time only be with him. And so oftentimes we have younger women that come over and provide, you know, just assistance so that I can be in different places at different times, and just didn't have that day. And you know, again, that was something that wasn't my plan. I had planned to finish folding some laundry. I had planned to make dinner for the kids. I had planned to, you know, get some errands done. And I really had to set all of that aside and say, nope, for the next 2 hours or whatever until my husband gets home, I'm doing bubbles. We're walking up and down the driveway and doing bubbles together. We're sitting and we're listening to music. I even had brought my laptop outside at one point because I thought, I'm going to do bubbles with one hand and I'm going to do something on my laptop with the other hand, you know? And I mean, that was just a ridiculous idea. I think I got, you know, bubbles on my laptop and I typed two letters and then that was that. And I think just going, okay, no, Lord, what have you given me to do right now? Right now, I need to care for my son. This is a wonderful job. This is a gift that you've given me to do. This is part of the purpose you've given me for my life. What does it look like for me to do that faithfully and do that with excellence and do it with an undivided heart that's willing to sacrifice these things and then trust you that you saw this coming? You knew that it was just going to be me and him this afternoon and that, you know, I was going to be parenting in a different way. You love our other kids. You're going to provide. And I had to go into that mindset of like, okay, where does this fit in the bigger context of my life? Because if not, you just get frustrated and you just feel behind. But I don't think that as moms in Christ, we do not have to stay there.
9: Yeah. I think you're talking about taking your thoughts captive.
10: Yeah.
9: You're talking about, you know, trusting God when it doesn't look the way you wanted it to look. I had a friend just text me today, SOS, do you have a few minutes to talk? Mayday, mayday. And my text back was, you know, sometimes when it looks like things are being derailed, it's just God redirecting. And we have to walk in that trust or else it does spiral out of control. Our emotions do go the wrong direction. Have you had days like that? And if so, what do you do on those days?
10: Oh, yeah. Most definitely. Yeah, I can remember, especially when my kids were younger and they were underfoot and I was trying to do a lot of different things. You know, I would often feel like I would get frustrated and sometimes angry if I felt like they were sort of standing between me and my goals.
9: Yeah, which, you know, if you clean a house while their kids in it under the age of five, they're going to unclean it as you clean it.
10: Exactly. Yeah. And so that can cause a lot of emotions to arise. And so, you know, it's interesting because I often had to sort through several different things that were going on. First of all, there's like a very, like you said, normal human response, because when there's a lot of noise and there's a lot of activity and a lot of people are touching you, you can literally just get overstimulated. And it's like, hey, for my body, like I need to make sure I'm eating enough. I need to make sure I'm resting enough. I need to make sure that, you know, I am giving my kids good activities to do or whatever. I need to set people up for success, because this is just a real thing that's easy to get frustrated whenever there's a lot of noise. But then also, I always had to kind of revisit my priorities. And this is something that I still will do sometimes in the morning with the Lord, of looking at my day and go, okay, God, what's the most important thing here today? What matters in your eternal kingdom? What are the things on my list that only I can do? What are the rules and responsibilities you've given to me that no other woman can fulfill? And help me to keep that at the forefront. And I think that whenever I can just pause and go, okay, what's the most important thing here? Is the most important thing that I get this email sent? Is the most important thing, I don't even know, get this laundry folded or whatever? Or is the most important thing that I keep my heart humble before the Lord, that I respond in the fruit of the Spirit, and that I stay in a mindset that's keeping the long view in mind? And so the long view prioritizes different things, even when a child is sort of like interrupting something, right? Because the long view might be patiently saying, hey, bud, I know that you want to do this right now. Mom is folding laundry. This is really important. Can you either stand here and help me fold laundry, or go back and play with your blocks for a few more minutes until I'm done? Because this is an important job that we have to finish. You know, like the long view finds a way to hold together, you know, the task of the moment and the heart of the person who is wanting your attention. So it's really hard.
9: It is hard. You bring up laundry and I almost have a visceral reaction because
10: I know.
9: I'm just like, oh, I talked to a friend the other day. She has four kids. Of course, I'm in my empty nest years. So I do maybe three loads of laundry a week and I'm good. And she said, I did 15 loads of laundry this weekend and I just wanted to cry for her because I remember those days. And something that got me through, that kept me focused on Jesus, was as I held each piece of laundry, as I was able, and there wasn't chaos going on, I prayed for whoever's clothing piece that was. And that was just one of my like practical ways that I tackled a task that I really, I'm totally comfortable saying that I dislike laundry very much. Okay, let's talk about sharing the gospel with our kids. As a mom, how do you share it? How do you know when to share it, when to be careful about not letting them dive into a quote-unquote decision that they don't really fully comprehend, but also not to delay a pursuit of Jesus until far beyond their readiness

0: bless our children, who has a plan. And so I think even starting right there of just, okay, deep breath. This is in the hands of the Lord, and I'm a critical part of this process, but it's not fully on me. I'm not fully in control of what happens and how it happens and the timing. But I tend to think of sharing the gospel in a couple big categories. And one is looking for formal ways to share the gospel with kids. And the second is looking for informal ways to share the gospel with them. And so formal ways is, at times we need to explicitly, clearly teach them and tell them the things of God, you know, basic theology, the overarching big truths of the gospel. We need to teach them worldview things. This sounds really complex, but you can literally do this through reading them great Christian picture books. There are so many books out there on every topic. You sit down and read a book with your children and talk about it. It can be that simple.
1: Do you have any favorites that you read with your kids?
0: Yes, but I'm trying to remember the names of all of them right now. You know, there was a lot through like New Growth Press. Crossway has a whole bunch. I feel like I will try to find a good Christian publisher that I really like and then just start picking in that series.
1: Trusting them, yeah.
0: Oh, I was going to say this, that when your kids are little too, I think like make church a regular part of life. Hopefully they're learning these good truths in Sunday school. Hopefully they're learning these as they sit in church or whatever it is your family does for that. And those are formal ways that they hear it, and they need to hear it a lot. In fact, I'm sometimes still shocked because I'll ask my older kids something and they aren't quite sure. And I'm like, I know, I told you this, you know, a million times. But
1: I think what you're saying is, don't stress. You don't have to have a whole encyclopedia of theological truth in your brain. You can just rely on good biblical tools and be faithful to use them in your kid's life.
0: Absolutely. It's really that simple. And it doesn't all have to be done in 1 year. You're doing it over the course of time. And it's okay if you said Trinity to them and they don't really understand what the Trinity is yet. You know, that's all right. As adults, we're still trying to get our minds around that.
1: We are still trying to figure that one out. That's right. Yep.
0: But the developmental stage that they're in is just one of get that information in their brain. And then it's going to take a lifetime for those concepts to kind of come alive. But then the informal side is really looking for ways that you can talk to them about the things of the Lord in everyday conversations. When they ask why, thinking about how you can answer those questions in a way that helps teach them something about the Lord. It can be as simple as even just the way that you live your life. You know, I think kids can sniff out hypocrisy. Kids can sniff out inauthenticity.
1: Yeah.
0: So if we are telling them that the best thing that they could ever do is follow Jesus, and that following Jesus is a life of, you know, there's some suffering and there's some hardship, but it's full of joy, and he can give peace and he gives us freedom and all of these things. But we are not experiencing any of those things. And our kids see that, maybe that we're stuck in fear and whatnot. You know, we're not going to be perfect in that, but they can see what authentic faith looks like. And it's important that we live that out. And I feel like that is one thing over and over again I've heard from kids that have gone on to walk with Christ, is that they saw how beautiful it was lived out in their parents' lives. And that was very compelling. And even in that decision piece, I mean, I think like all of our kids that can talk have had a moment where they have really come to us and said, I want to pray this prayer, and I want to give my life to Christ. I want to take this seriously. But we know that, you know, the seed in the soil, it takes time for a plant to sprout up and for you to see what kind of fruit is growing there. And so we want to nurture that little seed of faith in their life and be patient with it. And I know something for our kids is our twins have gotten baptized in the last year. And that was such a special thing that, you know, we really waited and said, we're not going to tell you the specific time, but when you come to us and say, I want to do this, I want to have a public profession, I want the ceremony where the pastor says, do you believe these things? And they say, I do. And those were, you know, aside from like my wedding day and giving birth to my kids, those were two of the happiest days of my life. And, you know, there's still a long life ahead of them, but those are fun, exciting, really wonderful, joyful things that you get to see when your kids get older.
1: No greater joy That's what the Bible says. So you talked about your parents.

0: it's living it out, or as parents, we have to live it out. So that makes me want to ask a question about marriage. What complexities do the years of parenting bring to the marriage relationship? And how do you see moms handling those complexities well so that they do have a marriage that displays the gospel? And what mistakes do you see moms making so that they might not be painting a great picture of the gospel, which is what the Bible tells us marriage is?
1: It is such a beautiful picture. Yeah, these can be really hard years because in these years, you're hopefully partnering together with your husband to be on mission together to raise family. Mm-hmm. And that's a lot of work. And it's sometimes sleepless nights. And it's a lot of talking about calendars and schedules and who's going to do what. And, you know, Saturday comes along and it's like, okay, we need to do a bunch of work around the house. And sometimes people, moms and dads, aren't in the best mood when there's a lot of correction that needs to take place and a lot of training and discipline that needs to take place. And it, over time, I think, can shift the mood of the couple and the mood of the family towards one that is more businesslike, you know, and more, we've learned how to be coworkers, but we've forgotten how to be husband and wife, to have intimacy and fun and play. And so I know that for my husband and I, in these years, one thing we are trying to do more and more is have fun together.
0: Yeah.
1: So we are great at having a logistical conversation. Like, we figured that out now of like, okay, who's taking who to golf? And what's the plan for dinner tonight? But really coming together and saying, okay, how can we enjoy one another and cultivate kind of that aspect of our relationship, that deep intimacy with one another? Early on, I remember when our kids were young, we set an early bedtime for our kids, and we have gotten made fun of for this because our kids still go to bed early. But it, and not every family can do this, but what it did for us was it gave us consistent time every evening to be together, because we'd put our kids to bed and we still had an hour or two before, you know, we were going to hit the hay. And so it's like you have that time, whether you're loading the dishwasher together and you're cleaning up the house and you're putting all the toys away, we would talk about the day and we would, you know, I wanted to hear how his business stuff was going and he wanted to hear how my stuff was going during the day. And it helped us stay connected in a highly logistical season. So I, you know, I think that one thing for moms to just guard against is an ongoing, maybe like bitterness or unforgiving spirit, because I think sometimes, depending on how, you know, household things are divvied up or what we perceive our husbands doing during the day versus what we're doing, there can be this bitterness that starts to build up. And bitterness is a poison to the heart. So regardless of whether or not you need to sit down with your husband and talk more strategy so that, you know, you both can get kind of the rest that you need at different times, do not let bitterness rule your marriage. You have to deal with that before God, because over time that will seep out in all kinds of different ways. And so I think that that is like the biggest thing that I see sometimes hijacking people's marriages, because when you're bitter, you interpret everything that that other person does through the lens of, well, they probably are getting what I want and I'm not getting what I need. And maybe they don't love me or they're not trying hard enough. And so then you almost can't even hear them clearly anymore because you're just receiving it through this very specific lens.
0: So true. You remind me of, I was reading through, I have a red book. It's called My Book of Answers, but it was really my prayer book from when my kids were pretty young. They were a lot younger. And in under marriage, under my husband's tab, I just wrote one year, Lord, make me playful. Because Bob's very playful and he's very fun and I'm very task oriented. And I think motherhood can make you always on task. And I realized that the Holy Spirit was telling me, no, you gotta play with your husband. Like, just do ridiculous, not efficient, time-consuming, wasteful things with him, because it does pour into your relationship, and it fights off that bitterness. It is like an anti-venom for the bitterness. So I think that's a really good word of wisdom, to be intimate and spend time with them. I know moms who won't get a sitter and go out on a date with their husbands because they're afraid of leaving their kids, and they're prioritizing their kids over their husband, and our husbands need to be priority in our hearts and our lives. What would you say to those moms who are like, yeah, I don't have time for a date night?
1: Yeah. Well, it is hard. Mm. And I think that there's a lot of ways to accomplish date night. I would also just say, yeah, I mentioned this earlier, we've had to get a lot of help in our family. Mm-hmm. And I resisted that for a long time. But I will say that having young women come into our home and spend time with our kids, godly young women, has been a huge gift to our family and a huge gift to our kids. Mm. Our kids need other grown-ups in their life who love God and who are saying similar things to their parents. So some of this might be, who can you get for a sitter, right? That you may have to look for someone quality or source from your church. But we've had several young women who have become like big sisters to our kids. My daughter will often, when I say, what do you want to grow up and be like? She will start to name these young women. And I'll think, if she turns out like any of them, that's great. You know, I hope that she has like a vision for what she wants to be like when she's in college now, because we've had so many wonderful college girls come through, and even we've seen some of them get married. We've gone to some of their weddings, and then our kids get to see what a healthy dating relationship looks like over time. We've gotten to just get to know them. They've become part of our family. They've become young women who I've been able to pour into, right? And then it becomes a ministry of, when they come over, maybe I'm teaching them how to clean up a little bit, or teaching them how to do some household things, or talking to them about how we think about putting kids to bed. And now I'm getting to train, hopefully, a future mother. And so I don't know. I guess I know we're talking about date night, but I'm just thinking, like, zoom out a little bit and think bigger. Think more creatively about, yeah, you need a sitter for date night. And also, how could this be a component of this intergenerational discipleship that's happening? How could this become part of how you're training your family? They need lots of layers of great, godly men and women pouring into their lives. So get one for help and then go on a date. Have fun.
0: I love it. It doesn't get any better than that. That is so strategic. That called me to playfulness and also fed my task-visioned woman at the same time. Well, I hope that if you're a mom listening today, you're feeling a renewed excitement for all that motherhood holds. I hope your creative juices are flowing as you dream about weaving the gospel into the ordinary fabric of your family life. You know, Emily's given us so many practical ways to do that. And if you want to listen to yesterday's episode, or if you'd like to share this series with a friend, you can do that at reviveourhearts.com. And a reminder, this month's featured resource is all about finding joy right where you are, even in the whirlwind years of motherhood. 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Tomorrow, we're continuing to talk about the older mom years. More specifically, we're talking about parenting teens with hope. 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
5: It's hard to believe that a cross-country bus trip would be the highlight of anyone's life, but during that trip, my life was radically transformed. I grew up in Charleston, South Carolina, in a wholesome family. We attended a mainline church, but I saw hypocrisy everywhere and turned from God in high school. By then, I was drinking and smoking pot. I graduated but failed my first semester in college because I skipped too many classes. I went to work for the power company, but saw a lineman get zapped and nearly die. So I quit that job and joined the Navy. 6 years of drinking and carousing in Turkey, Spain, and Germany. I spent a few hours in a German jail and faced a captain's mast after a bad accident when I was drunk. By the time I was discharged in California, I was tired of alcohol and quit drinking. I began a search for truth and started college in Eugene, Oregon. The Northwest was a center of cultist pursuits, anything except the true God. But he was drawing me through his word. I took a course in the Bible as literature and learned about his power and love. During a 4-day bus trip back home, I got off in Omaha, found a hotel, and that's where God's word came alive to me. I understood that God gave his son Jesus to pay for my sin. There's no one like Jesus. He set me free. I'm Cork Hudson. If the Son therefore shall make you free, ye shall be free indeed.
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11: It's 84 and clear. Wind is light and variable from the west. Today, clear with a high in the upper 90s. Tonight, partly cloudy with a low in the low 80s. Then tomorrow, clear with a high in the upper 90s. Tomorrow night, clear with a low in the low 80s. It's 84 and clear.

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1: I believe that you can pursue money. I believe that you can have a lot of wealth and still be happy at the same time. But I believe that wealth is not the indicator of whether you're happy or not. I don't believe that people are happier when they're wealthier or sadder when they're poor. I believe that our contentment lies on our inner disposition and the choices that we make.

0: Welcome to Bold Steps with Mark Jobe. Mark is founding pastor of New Life Community Church in Chicago. I'm Wayne Shepherd. Now here's a question. What does it take to be truly happy? What change has to happen in your life for you to finally feel content? Do you simply need more money or better health, less stress? Well, today we're discovering that contentment isn't about what you have around you, but what you choose to have within you. Our attitude and mindset are far more powerful than our circumstances. And to better understand this fundamental truth, let's join Pastor Mark Jobe with today's message, The Secret of Contentment.
1: Some of you are saying, well, I would be a much more content and happy person if my husband would change his attitude. So once my husband changes his attitude, then I will be content. Until he changes his attitude, I'm going to be a bitter, angry, unhappy woman because I'm a victim of my husband's bad attitude. Hello. In essence, you're saying if I get an import of a good attitude, then I'll be content. But as long as I don't have a good attitude for my husband, I'll be miserable. Oh, I may not have the best circumstances in life. My circumstances may not be ideal, but I am not a victim. I have power over my attitude in the middle of my bad circumstances. Am I preaching to myself today or not? I need to hear this message. Paul is saying, I have learned to be content. The second thing that Paul goes on to tell us in the following verses is not only that he has learned to be content, but look at what it says in verse 12. I know what it is to be in need, and I know what it is to have plenty. I have learned the secret of being content in any and every situation, whether well-fed or hungry, whether living in plenty or living in want. The second thing I want you to write down about contentment is this. Contentment is an attitude that you can keep in the midst of changing situations. And Paul says, I have learned to be content when I'm at the bottom of the barrel scraping or when my barrel is overflowing. I've learned that, he says this word, I have learned the secret of being content in every situation. Now, I was thinking about Paul for a moment, and Paul was saying he had learned the secret. The secret means that it's something that's revealed to a few that a lot of people want to know but don't know. A secret is something that the majority of the people don't understand. Most of them don't grasp. If you are content today, you are a minority compared to the rest of society. There's a secret that you can possess that causes you to live in contentment and be at odds with the rest of society. Whether you're living well right now, what you consider to be well, or whether you're living low. But Paul compares it to economy because oftentimes we allow our contentment to be based on what we possess or do not possess. Paul says, I've learned to be content in every situation, whether well-fed or hungry, whether living in plenty or living in want. I want you to understand something. Oftentimes we believe that contentment is solely based on the things that we possess. And we have this mistaken idea that the people that possess less are unhappy, and people that possess more are more happy. If you're poor, you think that if you just had more money, you would be happy. I've run into a spectrum of people in my life. I've been among the very, very poor, and occasionally I've walked among the very, very rich. I've been in Mozambique, Africa, one of the poorest countries in the continent of Africa. I've walked into villages. At average life expectancy in Mozambique is 45 because people die of malaria and AIDS and malnutrition. I've walked into huts that, well, in the United States of America would not even be dignified for a dog to live in. I spoke at an event where pastors and ministers came from various people, many of them walking miles upon miles to get to this event. And there was about 50 of them that gathered in a church that was made out of bamboo. And most of the pastors that came and ministers that came, they were barefoot. They were poor. They had walked a long ways, and when they got there, they had no food. But I'm going to tell you, when we started to worship, I saw an excitement, an exuberance, a joy. As we started to worship, suddenly they started to dance. I can't even imitate the dance that they had, but it was they were getting down. They had some rhythm. And they were going to town with a joy in their face, with this Holy Spirit-empowered laughter and joy. In the midst of extreme poverty, what we would consider in America to be the lowest of the low, the poorest of the poor, yet in their poverty, there was a great sense of joy and contentment and wealth and gratitude for what they had in God and what God was doing. I've seen it with my own eyes. In the midst of poverty, great rejoicing and gladness and gratitude for the little that they had. I've sat down with wealthy people, very, very wealthy people, and I've had conversations with wealthy, very miserable, unhappy, wealthy people, complaining about how much taxes they have to pay, complaining about the state of America, complaining about what this world is, but yet their wealth is beyond what you and I could imagine. Yet here I've seen poverty and joy, and I've seen wealth and lack of contentment. Now, I'm not saying today that you can't be wealthy and content, because I believe that money is neutral. Money doesn't make you happy or unhappy. I believe that you can pursue money. I believe that you can have a lot of wealth and still be happy at the same time. But I believe that wealth is not the indicator of whether you're happy or not. I don't believe that people are happier when they're wealthier or sadder when they're poor. I believe that our contentment lies on our inner disposition and the choices that we make. Amen. Paul said, I have learned, whether I'm really rich or really poor, how to be content. I've told you some of these stories, but years ago when I started pastoring the church, I was 21 years old. The church was very, very small. There was 18 people that started in the church, and their budget was very, very small. And my entire salary package when we started was $8,000 for the whole year. And there was no parsonage, and I had no car, and there was no insurance, and I slept in an office room that someone was giving me rent-free, and I had a mattress on the floor and mousetraps all around that mattress because I had little critters that would visit me at night, and I didn't want them to get in bed with me. Real particular about who gets in bed with me. And I remember serving and starting out and thinking, we could barely pay the bills, no insurance, and I was about to get married not too long afterwards, and thinking, how am I ever going to really supply for my wife and pay the bills? But I never remember being unhappy at that time. I don't remember being discontent. So remember, God, you're here and rejoicing over the little provisions that God made, the little provisions that God gave us, and just thankful for what God was doing, but feeling like, hey, this is a really tight budget to live off of. And so my wife and I got married, and I told her, honey, I want to make sure that you never have to work if you don't want to work. So if you don't want to work, you don't have to work. She said, oh, thank you. I said, but if you don't work, you have to live at what I can provide. Right now, it's poverty. She said, I think I'll work. So she worked, and I worked, so we wouldn't live in destitute poverty. But I remember, I'll never forget that shortly into our marriage, we had this surprise gift. Someone invited us through a series of circumstances. We were invited to go to Florida, and someone had heard of us. A friend of a friend had heard we were living in poverty, ministering in the city and so forth. And they invited us to Florida, St. Petersburg. And this person was very wealthy and had a big house and mansion. And We got to his house and he said, I have a car for you on the outside. I said, okay. I thought I was going to find a little rick-a-dink, little rusty old car. And he gave me the cars and he says, it's for my classic 67 Corvette. So I gave me the cars. So I'm driving, I'm coming from real, real extreme poverty, mattress on the floor, and I'm down in Florida driving a convertible Corvette. I'm gonna tell you something though. To be honest with you, I was driving that Corvette. It did feel nice to drive a Corvette. From my Ford Escort. But to be absolutely honest with you, I learned a couple things. One, Corvette drivers all wave to each other. All the Corvette drivers that passed me in Florida were going, I'm just like driving, yeah, dude, hey. Hey, dude, hey, how's your car? Something about Corvette drivers. I don't know if anybody has a Corvette in here, but they all wave at each other. But I'm going to tell you something. Even though I was driving a Corvette in Florida, the inner quality and contentment of my heart was no greater. My circumstances changed, but my well-being was just as great as when I was driving my little Ford Escort in back of the yards neighborhood in Chicago. Because your circumstances can change, but if you're happy in the little, you'll be happy when you have more. I'm going to give you a flash. If you are poor and unhappy right now, then in 10 years, if you do well in business and make a lot of money, here's my prediction. You will be wealthy and unhappy. Because money's not going to make you happier. If you're poor and unhappy right now, you will be rich and unhappy in some years if you have prosperity. Someone in the house listening to what I'm saying today? Because that's the way it is. Your circumstances do not determine how happy you are. You develop a spirit of contentment now. Paul said, I've learned the secret of being content whether I'm wealthy or whether I'm poor, whether I'm hungry or whether I'm well fed. I have learned the secret of being content because my contentment does not depend on my external circumstances. My contentment depends on something much deeper and much powerful.
0: You're listening to Bold Steps, the first half of today's message with our Bible teacher, Mark Jobe. We'll continue in a moment, of course, but first, Mark, I want to share a really encouraging note we recently received from a listener named Jeffrey. Listen to what he says. Bold Steps, and particularly Pastor Mark Jobe, have a huge impact on my life for Christ. Through this biblical, God-inspired, Holy Spirit-filled program, I have been so encouraged. I've struggled greatly with my health for over a year, and this program has reminded me of God's grace, the free gift of salvation, and the right now hope we all have. I like that, by the way, mm-hmm. The right now hope we all have, despite our circumstances. Praise God. This is what we need in times like these for sure. I truly appreciate how simple God makes his message to understand through the Holy Spirit using Pastor Mark. Moody Bible Institute is a deeply loved, treasured, and appreciated ministry for me because you teach God's Word unfiltered and address the contemporary issues of society. Glory to God in the highest forever, in Jesus' name. Wow, that is encouraging, huh?
2: That is. Jeffrey, thank you for your word of encouragement. It sounds like you've been through a challenging time, but you're keeping your hope and your faith strong. So thanks for that word of encouragement. And thank you to all of our partners, our Bold Step partners, for supporting this program. And we get emails and texts and phone calls from people all over the place, here in the U.S., in prison, internationally. We just got a email from someone that's in Australia, ministered to. I just recently ran into a guy that was visiting Chicago for the first time, just telling me how much the program has impacted him.
0: You literally bumped into him.
2: I literally bumped into him and didn't know him. When he heard my voice, he said, you're Mark Jobe. And then he said, I listened to you in Tampa, and it really encourages me.
0: I love it when that happens.
2: And so I want to say thank you to all of our partners, our Bold Step partners, that just make this program possible and allow us to broadcast it really to the nations.
3: 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Now, let's get back to our lesson on the secret of contentment with our Bible teacher, Mark Job.
1: In verse 13, he says one of the most quoted verses in Scripture, often taken out of context, by the way. In verse 13 of chapter 4 of Philippians, he says, I can do all things through Him who gives me strength. How many of you have heard that verse? Isn't that a powerful verse? Now let me tell you what it's not saying. Many of us think that what it tells us, and I know there's a broader application. We think, you know, the football players down south, because you're in the Bible Belt, you're allowed to do this in the South. They quote Philippians chapter 4, verse 13. We got to win the championship. I can do all things through Christ who gives me strength. We're going to beat this team. And so they view it as, I'm going to conquer an obstacle because I can do all things. Someone that's going to try to achieve a goal says, I can do all things through Christ who gives me strength. And they quote that verse, which it applies in a broader sense to that. But what specifically the Apostle Paul is talking about is the challenge of being content when life is not pleasant to us. What he's talking about is the challenge, this incredible challenge of keeping our joy when we're in the midst of a trial, the challenge of keeping our happiness when life isn't being nice to us, the challenge of keeping this incredible joy and sense of peace inside of us when circumstances are not cooperating. He says, I can do all things, no matter what comes my way, no matter who says what they say, no matter what my paycheck is about, no matter how my husband behaves, no matter what the economy looks like, no matter what the doctor's report is telling to me, I can continue to keep my joy no matter what circumstances come against me. I can do all things through Christ who gives me strength. Now, I want you to notice that he says all things, and I want you to notice that he says through Him who gives me strength. The word Christ was inserted in later manuscripts, but it's still referring to Him. It says, I can do all things through Him, referring to Christ, who gives me strength. What is that word strength? That word strength is the word for power, energy, dunamis. I can maintain my attitude through all circumstances through Him who releases supernatural power into my life. You see, the secret of contentment is I need to know who my God is and trust the resources that my God provides. That's the secret of contentment. The secret of contentment is I need to know who I am in God and who God is in me. That's the secret. When I know who I am in God and who God is in me, then life may be bad, but I know that God is still good. Life may be difficult, but I still know what Romans chapter 8 says. Romans chapter 8 says, God works all things together for the good of those that love Him. That God has a plan even in the midst of chaos. That God has a purpose even in the midst of trial. That when the dust settles, that when everything clears, that God is still going to come out ahead and standing, and He has my good at His interest, because I know that God is sovereign, in control, on the throne, sovereign, good, kind, that I know Him and He knows me. I can do all things through Christ who gives me strength. I can keep my joy when my wife is not talking to me because God is still on the throne. I can keep my peace when my prodigal child comes back and we find out that she's got a blunt in her backpack. I can keep my my incredible sense of calmness when they're laying people off at my job, because I know that ultimately God is in control. I can keep this incredible sense of peace of God when I know there's violence in my neighborhood, because God is still in control. It doesn't mean that bad is not going to touch my life. It doesn't mean that bad things are not going to happen to me. It doesn't mean that it's going to rain on everybody but me. It doesn't mean that it's going to snow on everybody but me. It means that in the midst of the difficult time, in the midst of the hardship, that I'm going to find my security and my strength in who I am in God and who God is in me. That's the secret of contentment. Contentment is not having everything we want, but it's enjoying everything that we have. So I'm going to ask you this question as we close. Seriously, how's your contentment? Have you been living in that discontent season of moaning or mourning what you've lost? Or waiting for something to come to you in your future before you can become content? Because some of you have been living in that state for years, and you're never quite happy. Can I tell you, embrace the season you're in? Just say, this is my season. If I'm single, this is my season. I'm going to embrace it and love it and enjoy it. If you're married, this is my season. I'm going to embrace it, love it, and enjoy it. If you have kids in diapers, this is my season. I'm going to embrace it, love it, get up at 2 o'clock in the morning to feed the baby, and I'm still going to enjoy it. I'm going to embrace the season I'm in. I'm not going to long for what I had in the past or look forward to what I have in the future. I'm going to embrace the season that I'm in. I'm going to thank God today for what I have. I'm not going to focus on what I don't have. I'm not going to moan about what I wish I had. I'm going to say, today I have what I have. God is on the throne. He is in control. He is good. I can do all things through Christ who gives me strength. And today, I'm going to give God praise. Today, I'm going to be content. Today, I'm going to thank God because He is good. That's a spirit of contentment. It's your choice.
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2: You know, we've all heard the verse, I can do all things through Christ who gives me strength.
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2: Oftentimes when we're pursuing a goal or trying to do something that's difficult to do, I've heard athletes claim that I can do all things. But, you know, really, this verse was written about contentment because it's so, so difficult to grasp and maintain contentment. But I can do all things, even hold on to my contentment through Him who gives me strength.
3: 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Now, we've been talking about contentment, and what Paul discovered is that the secret isn't found in getting more, but in abiding deeply in Christ. And the book we're offering this month helps you do exactly that by tackling the questions that can quietly undermine our trust in God. 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Well, I'm Wayne Shepherd, inviting you to join us tomorrow for the start of a message on increasing your credit. We're beginning the final lesson in our series called Relentless, and that's coming up Wednesday on Bold Steps with Mark Jobe. Bold Steps is a production of Moody Radio, a ministry of Moody Bible Institute.
4: When life feels loud, God's Word still whispers the truth. Right now, draw closer with a KHCB Verse of the Week from Psalm 135, verse 3. Praise the Lord, for He is good. Sing praises to Him, for it is lovely. Carry this verse with you this week. 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
5: I recently found a fascinating study about worry. Good morning, I'm Brian, and you're listening to KHCB. So researchers at Penn State had 29 people with generalized anxiety disorder record all their worries and then track whether or not those things actually happened. Okay, the result? More than 91% of their worries never came true. Now, you and I may not have an anxiety disorder, but I think we spend a lot of time worrying, don't we? And I think this study points to something most of us already know. We can spend an awful lot of time worrying about things that are never going to happen. Now, Jesus had quite a bit to say about worry in our lives. Coming up next on Living Hope, Dr. Philip Miller takes us to Matthew chapter 6 and Jesus' words about the birds and the flowers in a message called Worry is Not Your Friend. 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
10: And here's what I've learned, friends. Worry is not my friend. 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
11: Welcome to Living Hope with Pastor Philip Miller. I'm Pastor Larry McCarthy, and we're so glad you've joined us for this series through the Sermon on the Mount. Now, Pastor Philip, worry
12: Everybody does it. There's from the time we wake up to the time we go to bed, we worry. But there's hope, isn't there?
13: Mm-hmm. Yeah, worry is superhuman, right? I mean, we just, it's a part of the human experience. We do it. It's part of our lives. And yet it's debilitating, isn't it? It's crippling. It's destroying us from the inside out. Worry is bad for us. Mm-hmm. But the good news is there is a freedom from worry in the kingdom of heaven. And Jesus is actually going to show us the way to have that freedom today.
12: Now, beloved, you want to make sure you stay tuned after the message because Pastor Philip is going to weigh in on the question, is worry always sin? I can't wait for that discussion. But now, let's go to the pulpit of the Moody Church for part one of the sermon, Freedom from Worry.
13: We're going to talk about freedom from worry today. All right? Because there's so much to worry about in life, isn't there? Politics, economy, our health, safety, our families. As a kid, I would worry about tests and grades and recitals. I worried about getting in trouble. I worried that my parents would find out, you know? I remember thinking to myself, I can't wait till I grow up. Because then I won't have to worry. But then I got older, and worry followed me. I worried about making friends. I worried about picking a college. I worried about choosing my major. I worried about living up to my potential, whatever that means. I worried about whether I'd ever find a young lady that I would fall in love with and asked to marry me, and if I did, I worried whether she'd say yes. And of course I did, and she did. And then I worried it was too good to be true. I worried about having children. I worried about whether we'd be able to have them. And if we were able to have them, I worried about whether they would survive. And then Claire was born, our oldest, and she survived. And I thought, phew, now I can stop worrying, right? Wrong. That little baby was 7 pounds, 2 ounces of non-stop worry. And with each of our 4 kids, the worry only compounds. We worry about their health. We worry about their safety. We worry about their growth. We worry about their education, their behavior, their walk with God. We worry about who they'll become. I worry about letting them down. And here's what I've learned, friends. Worry is not my friend. It tries to get me to live in a past I can't change or a future I can't control, and it relentlessly steals my joy in the present. Worry tells me there won't be enough. Worry says you're not going to make it. Worry says they're not going to like you. Worry says the bubble's going to burst. You're disappointing people. Just wait till the other shoe drops. You've got to be on your guard constantly. That's what worry sounds like. And worry is really sneaky. Just yesterday, I was stressed out. I spent the week at a camp in Michigan doing ministry. I spoke every night of the week. So I've spoken 8 times in 8 days, and I was kind of wiped out, a little emotionally thin, anxious, a little testy. And I was worried about getting this message pulled together in time for this morning, and then it struck me. I'm worrying about a message about being free of worry. That's sneaky, right? And Jesus hates worry. He hates what it does to people. He hates how it makes us small and selfish and timid and mean. Jesus hates how worry chokes our joy, how it steals our peace, how it smothers our hope, and eats away at our souls. Jesus hates worry, but Jesus loves worried people. Jesus loves worried people. Jesus has great compassion for people who worry, people like me, and maybe like you too.
10: And today, Jesus is inviting us into the abundant life of the kingdom of heaven that is at hand in his presence. If we will come to him, believe in him, trust in him, follow him, Jesus says, come, believe in me. Get in on all that I have to offer for you, and I will show you the way to live in a life that is actually free from worry. And if you're like me, maybe you can use a little bit of freedom from worry today. If you could use a little freedom from worry today, say amen.
14: Amen.
10: Amen. So let's grab our Bibles. We're going to be in Matthew chapter 6, verses 25 to 34. Therefore, I tell you, do not be anxious about your life, what you will eat or what you will drink, or about your body, what you will put on. Is not life more than food, and the body more than clothing? Look at the birds of the air. They neither sow nor reap nor gather into barns, and yet your heavenly Father feeds them. Are you not of more value than they? And which of you, by being anxious, can add a single hour to the span of his life? And why are you anxious about clothing? Consider the lilies of the field, how they grow. They neither toil nor spin. Yet I tell you, even Solomon in all of his glory was not arrayed like one of these. But if God so clothes the grass of the field, which is alive today, tomorrow is thrown into the oven, will he not much more clothe you, O you of little faith? Therefore, do not be anxious, saying, what shall we eat, or what shall we drink, or what shall we wear? For the Gentiles seek after all these things, and your heavenly Father knows that you need them all. But seek first the kingdom of God and his righteousness, and all these things will be added to you. Therefore, do not be anxious about tomorrow, for tomorrow will be anxious for itself. Sufficient for the day is its own trouble. Thanks be to the Lord for the reading of his word. Let's bow our heads and ask the Lord to be our teacher this morning. Father, to worry is human. There's so much in life that can go wrong. There's so much in the future that's unknown. There's so much in our past we wish we could change. But it is not ours to worry about. Help us rest in your goodness, in your presence, in your provision today, as beloved children in the kingdom of our Father. Teach us the ways of Jesus. For his name's sake we pray. Amen. Amen. This passage begins in verse 25 with the word therefore. Therefore, which means that Jesus is extrapolating on his previous teaching, what he said just previously. So if you zoom back up and remember from before, Matthew 6, verses 19, 20, and 21, here's the core ideas of what Jesus has been teaching. Do not lay up for yourselves treasures on earth, but lay up for yourselves treasures in heaven. For where your treasure is, there your heart will be also. As we've seen, what Jesus is doing is he's calling his followers to live radically upside down lives in light of the reality of the upside down kingdom that is at hand in his coming. Instead of living our lives for this earthly pilgrimage to amass wealth and comfort and security in this life that is fleeting, Jesus is teaching us to reorient our lives around the presence and priorities of the kingdom of heaven, to live not for the stuff of earth, but for the substance of heaven, the things that last. Instead of building our own little kingdoms here on earth, Jesus is inviting us, calling

0: and money. You have to choose. You're going to have one master at the end of the day, one ultimate allegiance, one overarching purpose for your life. And what will it be? As C.S. Lewis famously said, aim at heaven and you will get earth thrown in. Aim at earth and you will get neither. So what's it going to be? Will you keep on living for your own kingdom that is only going to crumble and fall in the end? Or will you live for the kingdom of heaven, of Christ and his eternal, everlasting kingdom? That's the immediately preceding context. And then those same themes come back at the end in Matthew 6:33, at the end of our section today. But seek first the kingdom of God and his righteousness, and all these things will be added to you. So everything in the surrounding context is about living for the priority of the kingdom of God, to invest our time, talent, treasure in the things that will truly last, laying down our kingdom in order to live for the kingdom of God. But that begs a question, doesn't it? Let's say I give my life for the kingdom of God. Instead of amassing all the things I can get in life, let's say I give myself away in radical discipleship of Jesus and live for his kingdom above all else. The question is, well then who takes care of me? Who's gonna take care of me? Who's gonna pay my bills? Who's gonna put food on my table? Who's gonna make sure I'm okay at the end of the day? Because this invitation from Jesus to live in this radically kingdom-oriented kind of life has a shadow side, and most of us feel a little worried about a life like that, a little frantic, a little anxious. What would it mean to really say yes to this radically upside-down way of life? And to worried hearts like ours, Jesus now speaks these words of assurance. Therefore, I tell you, do not be anxious about your life. Don't worry. Not because it's unpleasant, it is. Not because it's hurting your body, it is. Not because it's destroying your soul, it is. Do not worry, because you live in a God-created, God-sustained, God-filled, God-watched, God loved, God kept universe. Don't worry, because your life is perfectly safe in the hands of your loving Father now and forever. See, friends, worry is like a venom from the snake that steals our lives slowly, draining it out of ourselves.
1: 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I'm Pastor Larry McCarthy. 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We're so glad you've joined us today, because we are now going to explore the dangers of worry. Now, Pastor Philip, you describe worry as a venom. Let's see if we can take a bite into this then. So why?
2: I see what you did there. Yeah.
1: How exactly then does it drain us? How does worry just drain the life out of us, is really what you're saying, right?
2: Yeah. Well, I think we all inherently like have this suspicion that worry is eating away at us, right? It takes our energy, it takes our creativity, it takes our passion, it debilitates our ability to rally and stand up and face things. It's like, because it's just constantly eating, right? And there's this ruminating quality to worry where it's just spinning in the back of your brain. Like you're laying in bed at night, the mind is just going. And you can't stop chewing on it, you know? And it's this fixated trying to control something that I've lost control of. And I've just keep working it over and over and over.

0: and over. And I can't relax. I can't disengage. I can't calm down. And so like that kind of worry, I mean, we all experience it from time to time and sometimes more than others. But it is a draining thing, isn't it?
1: Yeah.
0: And I think of, you know, my grandma was a real worrier, and she would worry about everything. This might happen. The car might wreck. The plane might go down. She just had all these worries, and she was a worrisome creature a lot of the times. Great lady, love her to pieces, but that was part of her life. You know, she lived with that. And I never thought of myself as a worrier. But I'm realizing it's that ruminating. Like, I'm not as frantic about the future and the what ifs, but that ruminating, like replaying a conversation that didn't go the way I wanted it to, and I'm trying to think of what I should have said and maybe how I could have maybe, you know, got to a different conclusion, maybe what a different outcome, and I'm replaying it, and I'm just kind of wrestling with it over and over. That's worry. Thinking about my past and something that I have a regret in that I can't let go and I can't move on from, but I'm stuck there and I keep replaying it. I keep coming back to it. It keeps coming back, intrusive thoughts in my mind, and I just wrangle with it. That's worry.
1: Yeah.
0: So you can worry about the past. You can worry about things you can't control. You can worry about the unknowns of the future. It's like, it's there. And as it just kind of spins in the background, it's exhausting. And which is why it's such good news when Jesus comes along and says, I've got something better for you.
2: Okay, but you've told us not everybody does it. And everyone who's listening to us can say, he's right. Now I may not verbalize it all the time, but I've always got this stuff going on in my head. So here's the question. Is worry a sin?
0: Mm-hmm. Yeah. So, okay, let's talk about that. Because Jesus says, do not worry.
1: Yeah.
0: Paul says, you know, worry about nothing, but in everything, present your prayers to the Lord. Okay. So the scriptures are clear. We're not to worry. Right? So what exactly are they talking about there? We got to define our terms. It's really important because worry, anxiety, concern, all of those things arise, stress. They arise when we feel a sense of threat. It's actually a God-given design built into us to respond to threatening situations. So if I'm walking across the street with my kids and I see a bus coming and my kids are out there in front of me, and all of a sudden stress, worry, concern, anxiety kicks in.
2: Yes.
0: And I go, wait a minute, I got to get them. And you grab them, you snatch them back, you protect them. That's the healthy function of this thing that God's given us, this ability to see in our environment, realize we need to respond, engage. That's the God-given good gift.
2: Okay.
0: Okay. So we have this and it triggers a fight, flight response, you know, all that kind of stuff. So that's good anxiety. That's good stress. That's good concern, worry in that sense. Where it gets bad for us is when we then pick it up and start holding on to it in that ruminating sort of pattern where it's now no longer just localized to the situation where I'm rallying and responding to the danger.
2: Yes.
0: But now I'm carrying it out of that moment and I'm chewing on it, and it's becoming a bit of a mental frame of mind, and now I'm living there.
2: Yeah.
0: That's another thing. This is where clinical anxiety and kicks in.
2: Yes.
0: Because some people have habituated into that to the point where their brain literally cannot disengage from the cycle of anxiety.
2: So they don't go outside at all now because of that.
0: Right.
2: Yes.
0: Right. Or there's other coping mechanism. A lot of people have, like, you know, pretty strong, you wouldn't even know they're anxious, but they live there, right? And so there's a clinically diagnosed kind of anxiety. That's not what Jesus is talking about here. So he's not talking about the healthy stuff that is designed to help us flee danger. He's not talking about the clinical stuff where our brains have literally started to break and therefore need all kinds of medical care to get healthy. What he's talking about is sort of garden variety everyday anxiety, where we start to believe that we're actually orphans in the universe and that we've got to fend for ourselves and that God is not trustworthy and he's not really good and we can't count on him to take care of us. So I think about my past and I say, there's things in my past I've got to like take mental control over and try to just, you know, fixate on because I can't actually entrust those past events into the hands of God who can redeem it.
2: Okay.
0: Or I look at the future and I think it has to go a certain way. Mm-hmm. And I've got to mentally take control of it because I've got to make sure it happens the way I think I want it to happen. And what it really is underneath is it's a lack of trust that I have a good father who's watching over me, who knows more than I do, who has good intentions for me, and who is watching over my future. So my inability to actually trust God with my past, with my future, puts me in this ruminating space where I think I've got to be king of the universe at some level. I can't trust God. I think I know better than him. And therefore that becomes sin, because I'm putting myself in the place of God and I'm not trusting him, not full of faith. Everything that's not full of faith is sin, right? So in that sense, I'm not actually living the way I'm supposed to. I'm not trusting God. And of course, all of this is a feature of a broken world. So I don't think there's going to be anxiety and worry in heaven, where God has made everything right and whole and good, and there aren't dangers to flee.
2: Yeah.
0: I think the world will be made new, and that will be a beautiful thing. But in the meantime, we've got to learn to live this out.
2: I think you've already answered it, because in that answer, you gave five times, trust God, trust God, trust God. So what practical step do we have for our listeners to move from worry to trust God?
0: Yeah, I think it is that pivot of saying, okay, if the Bible is true.
2: And it is.
0: And it is. If God is who he claims to be.
2: And he is.
0: Then he can redeem anything in my past. I can give it to him.
2: Yes.
0: And entrust it into his hands. And I know that he's my good father, and he owns every moment of my future. And that belongs in his hands as well. So when I worry, I've got to start introducing truth into the rumination. I've got to remind myself what's true so that it breaks the cycle of all that control I'm trying to seize over my universe. And I start to really trust and say, God, I believe that you are as good as you claim to be, and I'm entrusting all of this into your hands.
2: Oh, we can pray that with confidence, can't we, beloved? And I'll give all my concerns to God, and I trust you today and right now. You know, when we take that posture of prayer, something begins to change on the inside. You realize you can lay down the burdens you were never made to carry anyway. You can finally take a breath, step back, rest it all in the hands of our Heavenly Father. And to help you remain rooted in your faith in Christ, we want to send you Pastor Erwin Lutzer's book, Christ Among Other Gods. 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
1: 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This is KHCB, and once again, I'm Brian. And if I'm being honest, I really do not get enough exercise. So every couple of years, I decide it's time to start doing some cardio. So I've tried running outside. I've joined a gym, I think two or three different times. And every time, I start out with really good intentions. I'm motivated. I'm going to start actually exercising. This time's going to be different. And then eventually, you guessed it, I stop going. Because let's be honest as well, I hate running. Now, maybe you can relate. Because starting something when you're motivated is relatively easy. I think the real challenge is continuing when that motivation starts to disappear. And of course, there's a spiritual parallel to that. Coming up next on Focal Point, Pastor Mike Fabares is talking about how we stay motivated in our ongoing fight against temptation and sin. That's next here on KHCB.
3: What would it look like if Christian leaders actually lived the way Jesus did? I'm Bonnie Sala with Reset. Pastor Samuel had built something impressive, a growing congregation, a respected name, and a comfortable lifestyle. He believed it was God's blessing. Then a young elder asked him a question. When did we last make a decision that cost us something personally? That struck Samuel. He couldn't answer. And the silence told him something he hadn't wanted to know. He thought about the life of Jesus. Jesus had no home of his own, ordinary clothes, washing dirty feet, touching sick people, a death between criminals. Jesus didn't model leadership as a climb toward comfort, status, and influence. He modeled choosing the lowest place, the hardest assignment, and the most vulnerable people. God spoke through a man named Ezekiel to rebuke leaders who fed themselves while those in their care went hungry and the vulnerable suffered. Jesus was equally direct. He said that whoever wants to be great among you must become servant of all. Samuel realized he had to face the truth about himself. 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They protect the vulnerable and live simply, welcoming accountability. They look nothing like celebrities. Jesus's invitation to every leader and every believer remains unchanged. Give up your own way, take up your cross, and follow him all the way to where the people who need you most are waiting. 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
10: It's 87 and partly cloudy. Wind is from the southwest at 5 to 10 miles per hour. Today, clear with a high in the upper 90s. Tonight, partly cloudy with a low in the low 80s. Then tomorrow, clear with a high in the upper 90s. Tomorrow night, clear with a low in the low 80s. It's 87 and partly cloudy.
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12: Think about your temptations, and instead of just focusing on, well, it's really hard to say no to those feelings and impulses, why don't we think about this? 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As a matter of fact, that needs to overwhelm our thoughts as we're facing temptation. Think about it. The good that would come if you conquered that sin.

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1: You want to be a more godly person? You want to grow in sanctification? You want to say no to the temptations that are assaulting your life? Well, you know, follow the example of Christ, right? As a matter of fact, in Hebrews chapter 12, he's described in the beginning of verse number 2 as the author and the perfecter of our faith, okay? When he says that he is the author and perfecter of our faith, I think there's a personal element to that. That's very objective. There's a subjective element to how God is going to help us through our trials, our temptations. Take a look at the example of Hebrews 4, for instance, just to stick with the writer of Hebrews. Hebrews chapter 4. Let's look at the passage. But if he is the perfect one who never sinned, but he was tempted like we are, let's see the context of that statement and see if we can't move away from just saying, isn't he a great example? Let's do what he did. Hebrews chapter 4, look at verse number 15. Again, even the imagery of high priest gives us a sense that he's an intercessor. He's involved with us. He's not just a distant template. He's an involved intercessor and an advocate for us. Verse 15, for we do not have a high priest who's unable to sympathize with our weakness, but we have one who has been tempted in every way, just as we are, yet without sin. And he goes on, verse 16, Hebrews 4, 16. Let us then approach the throne of grace, if that's true, with confidence, so that we may receive, this is good, mercy and find grace to help us in our time of need. Now, again, I got to define time of need contextually. In chapter 4, look up a little bit. You'll see in verses like verse number 11, example of disobedience, verses 9 and 10, a hard heart, all of that. The temptation for this team was that they were kind of getting lulled into disobedience and they were starting to compromise. And he says, listen, your time of need, you need help, not just a good example. You need a coach. And not just a coach who sits from the dugout and screams at you to keep your eye on the ball and your back elbow up. You need a coach who gets into the batter's box with you. And when Satan's throwing temptation at you, you need someone who's going to put his hands around your hands and help you swing that bat. You need real, personal, subjective help. And when the writer of Hebrews says, fix your eyes on Jesus because he is the author and perfecter of our faith, I think it means a little more than just he's a great example. So let's put it this way. Number 2 on your outline. Not only should we study the life of Christ, number 2, we got to reach out for Christ's help because he's ready to do that for you. You're struggling with sin right now. There's temptation in your life you've fallen to last week and the week before. Here's the deal. You cry out for the help of our coach, the author and perfecter of our faith, a subjective author and a subjective finisher or completer or perfecter of our faith. You know, he wants to get in and help you. And a lot of times we don't have because we don't ask. He wants to help you. As a matter of fact, the whole point of the discussion, the upper room discourse in John, as Jesus is going to leave the disciples and go to the cross, was that I'm going to send another, right? The stand-in, if you will, for Jesus Christ in the lives of the apostles and the disciples was the Spirit of God. And he was called the Parakletos. Remember that Greek word? The helper. He's going to come and help you. And I know the Spirit, Jesus said, has been with you, but when I leave, he's going to be in you. You're going to have some serious help from God. And don't leave that on the table. Take it. Call out for it. Cry out for that kind of help. And isn't that what we're doing? We're praying, right? We're not just saying, oh, God, I'm just reiterating my commitment that it's all about your will. I mean, so much of our prayer, I hope, in the midst of temptation and trial is, help me. I need your help. Do something in my life so that I won't fall to this. Great passage. I got to turn you to this one. 2 Thessalonians. We don't look at this one very often. 2 Thessalonians chapter 2. God doesn't just want to be an outside force on your life. He wants to be an internal empowerment in your life. And the person of the Holy Spirit is there to do that for you. But Christ is so interested. As he sits at the right hand of the Father, it's as though Christ himself is getting involved in your life. If you'd call out for him, if you'd reach out for his help, 2 Thessalonians chapter 2, look at verse 16. This is a great phrase. May our Lord Jesus Christ himself. Isn't that a good word? Him and God our Father, who loved us and by his grace gave us eternal encouragement and good hope. May he do what? What do we want Jesus Christ himself to do? I love this. Encourage your hearts and strengthen you in every good deed and word, even the words you speak. Isn't that great? Here is Jesus who so desperately wants to help you say the right words. Isn't that good? So much of our sin really relates to our mouth, right? And the words that we say. Jesus is ready, if you'd call out for his help, to get involved as the author and perfecter of your faith, to be able to get into your mouth, into your life, and strengthen you and help you, encourage you into every good deed and word. Drop into chapter 3. And this is the great, great phrase here. Ready? Verse 5. May the Lord direct your hearts into God's love and Christ's, what's the word? Perseverance. Perseverance. Greek students, what Greek word do you think that might translate? Hupomene. There it is. Hupomene. Because in the battle to do right, you need endurance, perseverance. You need hupomene. Right? Go back to Hebrews chapter 12. That's what it's all about. We need Christ Jesus himself to lead us into a place of having Christ's hupomene. Look at it. Hebrews chapter 12, are you looking at it? Verse number 2 and 3. Fix our eyes on Jesus, the author and perfecter of our faith, who for the joy set before him, circle this word. Guess what word it is? Hupomene. He endured the cross. That was the path, and he didn't bail out. He endured it. Consider him who, what's the word? Hupomene, who endured such opposition from sinful men. That's what we need in the heat of battle. When the temptation is pressing down on us, we need the ability to stand up under it and do the right thing. Hupomene. God himself wants to help you do that. He wants to lead you into that. Ask. God is ready to help. Okay, but the point here of our passage is really about the cross. And the writer of Hebrews illustrates how he kind of overcame that temptation. And so there's some wisdom here we don't want to leave. So let's look at it. Hebrews chapter 12, verses 2 and 3. We're going to fix our eyes on Jesus. Verse 3, we're going to consider him. He is the author and perfecter of faith. That's more than objective, it's subjective. But let's look at what we learn as the inspired writer of Hebrews gives us some insight on his temptation. Okay, he's going to endure the cross. How did he do that? First thing we learn, who for the joy set before him. Number 3 on your outline, we need to not only reach out for his help, we need to specifically follow his example. Number 3. And when I say that, I'm speaking specifically about the wisdom we gain from Hebrews chapter 12, verses 2 and 3. And if we're going to follow the example of verses 2 and 3, we're going to find the things that we see there and itemize them. There's at least 3 observations that are very in your face. And the first one is this, who for the joy set before him endured the cross. Okay? The thing that we see about Jesus as he faces temptation is that he is one, put this down, number 1, who ponders the joy of obedience. And you and I need to do the same thing. Ponder the joy of obedience. And that's not our natural tendency. We often fixate on the pain and the sacrifice and the frustration of it all and the deprivation of it all. But here, the Bible's very clear that the author and perfecter of our faith, as an example, he endured the cross by focusing on the joy that's on the other side of obedience. Okay? And if you want to get a couple layers deep on this, put in the margin the high priestly prayer of Christ, which is found in John chapter 17. And if you are a Sunday school grad, you immediately know that passage is Jesus expressing to the Father that now that his earthly ministry was done or just about done, he had one more thing to do, to go to the cross and be resurrected. Okay? He says this, I'm ready, and he is anticipating and excited about having the glory that was with the Father before the foundation of the world restored to him. He was ready for being the obedient son who had completed the course of redemption for mankind. And he said, I'm looking on the other side of obedience, and that's my focus. Okay? So if you want to overcome temptation, why don't we do what he did? He focused on the joy of obedience. Now, often when we think about temptation and saying no to sin, we're often focusing on the sowing and reaping that is negative. And that's a motivation, right? If we sow to the flesh, we will reap from the flesh corruption. That's Galatians chapter 6. And it's true, I need to think about that. Now, if I follow this path of temptation, where will it take me and what bad things might come from that? That's a helpful and motivating thought. But you do know the next verse in Galatians 6 tells us that if we just don't grow weary and give up and lose heart and fall into sin, he says, we will reap a harvest. See? So he says, don't grow weary of doing good. You're going to reap a harvest. In due time, it's coming. See? And the point is, we often focus on the negative of the sowing and reaping when we need to start thinking about the positive of sowing and reaping. As a matter of fact, that needs to overwhelm our thoughts as we're facing temptation. So let's make that practical for a minute. What temptations are you struggling with? Let's think that one through. Can you fixate for a while in your minds, like Jesus did, on the good that would come if you conquered that sin? Think about it, okay? What if I could come to your wife and say, tell me about your husband, and she would say, you know what, the guy just is in control of his emotions and attitude. There's no outburst of anger. He's got it together. What good would that bring to your wife? What good would that bring to your kids? What good would that bring to you as a Christian? Ponder the joy of obedience. What joy and benefit would come from that? Think about the joy or the benefit of obedience if your thought life was cleaned up, okay? If your thought life had all the impurity gone and you beat those temptations and your mind was clean before the Lord and your heart and your mind thought good thoughts, pure thoughts, honorable, excellent thoughts, and your mind dwelt on those things and you kicked that temptation, what good would come from that? Do you think there's any benefit there? Focus on the joy of obedience. Okay? What if it's your words and you slip out words you know you shouldn't say and you say critical things behind people's back and you're always having to go back and say, well, I'm sorry, I shouldn't have said that. What if you didn't do that anymore? What would your reputation do? Just if you were always one who spoke the edifying word that gave grace for the need of the moment, what if that was your reputation? Is there any good that would come from the joy of obedience? Think about your temptations, and instead of just focusing on, well, it's really hard to say no to those feelings and impulses, why don't we think about this? Let's fixate on the joy of what would happen if you learned to kick that temptation. That'd be a good thing. Who for the joy set before him endured the cross. Okay, let's focus on that. Ponder the joy of obedience. One more phrase there. Are you still there in Hebrews chapter 12, verse 2? He not only endured the cross for the joy set before him, but he was scorning its shame. Okay, scorning. Right? That's an old word. It's the Greek word kataphroneo. Kataphroneo. And it's a compound word like a lot of Greek words, and it starts with the preposition kata, and kata means down, okay? That's the preposition down. Phroneo is, it comes from the root to think, to ponder, okay? And the compound word is to think down on, okay? Which doesn't translate well. I often, when I describe this passage to people, I like to use the phrase poo-poo, okay? Which doesn't translate very well either, right? That's why that's not in your Bible. He poo-pooed the shame, okay? But that's the point. You get that? You know, it's like I gave it less credence. I gave it less influence. I thought down on it. And here's the deal. We shouldn't go to the pain or the shame or the sacrifice that's involved in temptation to help us make decisions about what to do. See, don't let pain come to the table and influence you, okay? Let's think down on pain. Let's make less of it. Let's don't let it be a power broker in our decision making. It's just pain, okay? That phrase, it's just pain. I know that sounds weird, a little masochistic. I get that. I got that in my vocabulary as a junior higher. When I was a junior higher, I went to a summer camp at church, and we got taken up to this mountain, and we were there, and we had something kind of strange that they don't do anymore because they would sue you for, but we had an electric chair our youth pastor had made. you know, it was called the hot seat, but really it was nothing more than big batteries we would attach to it, and then wires, and then they had metallic tape on the top of a stool, okay? I mean, it was called the hot seat, but it was a modified electric chair is all it was. And then to threaten us, he would lay his keys on the hot seat, and then it had a little trigger on a little button, and then he would hit the button and turn the lights down, and you'd see blue sparks sparking, and you'd hear, and the keys would rattle on the top of the hot seat. Okay? It's not the Church of Satan. This was a Bible church, okay? I understand. What? What is that? I know they don't do that anymore. But that's what they had. And at camp, they had this as the ultimate threat, right? If you had a dirty cabin, if you were late for a meal, you get the hot seat. see. And so we all didn't want to get the hot seat because we had watched from the beginning of the week people get on the hot seat for dirty cabins or late or they did something wrong and they just launched, right? As us, you know, perverted little junior hires are going, fry him, fry him, fry him. And their hair would stand up. Well, my cousin, older cousin, was a camp counselor that year. And his name was Jaime Dominguez. And I don't know what happened to Jaime. The last I heard from him was junior high camp. But he was a counselor. And he had developed a love interest, a romantic interest at camp with some other counselor. And so he was late for dinner at the end of the week. Okay? Oh, and the junior hires, we saw blood in the water, right? This was great. A counselor was going to get fried. Talk about, Jim, we were on our feet. Fry him, fry him, fry him. And so my cousin, Jaime, big tall guy, he, sure enough, the youth pastor is going to fry him on the hot seat before dinner, you know? And they call him up. So Jaime, we're just thinking, the first time we've ever seen a counselor on the hot seat, he sits down on the hot seat and he says to the youth pastor, okay, you've been late, you are now going to be fried. And he pushes the button and you hear the battery. And Jaime just sat there. He didn't move. And it was totally anticlimactic. We're cheering and then he doesn't move. We're like, we don't get it, right? And there are people that had been fried earlier that week that are going, what's going on? Okay. Jaime Dominguez gets up from the stool. I'll never forget this. He walks by my table and he says to me, he looks down at me, he's walking back to his place. He said, it's just pain. It's just pain. I'll never forget that. It's just pain. You know how many times I've just enlisted that phrase in my Christian life since that time? I thought to myself, here, you know what that spells? That's cataphraneo. You know what he said? It's not a big deal. It's just pain. And I thought to myself in temptation, if I could just get that perspective, when Satan's going, but you'll be deprived, you won't get your needs met, you're not gonna be fulfilled, you gotta do this, it's gonna take too long if you go the high road, take my way, it's compromise, it's better. See, I just gotta say, yeah, I know it's gonna cost, but I'm going to, the word cataphraneo, I'm gonna think down on the pain. I'm gonna poo-poo the pain. You know what, I don't care. Jesus had to fixate on the joy of obedience and he needed to downplay the sacrifice. Was it gonna hurt? Yes. Was it a real pain? Absolutely. Was it shame? It was total shame. It was incurring the sin of the world. But that's what we need to do. Letter B, did we put it down yet? Let's put it down. We need to think less of the sacrifice. I'm just gonna think less of it. The word is cataphraneo. I'm gonna think down on it. It's not gonna be loud to the table to help me make decisions about temptation. Because Satan loves to do that. Oh, you're hungry, aren't you, Jesus? No, you really are. Just to think if you don't get to eat for the rest of the week, it'll be terrible. It's going to hurt. The cross, same thing. What a terrible thing. The dregs of drinking that cup, it's going to be awful. See? All you got to do, man, what if the deal's still on the table? Bow down to me, I'll give it to you now. Downplay the sacrifice. Think less of it. There's a parallel between verse 2 and the middle of verse 3. It says, after all that, is scorning the shame, downplaying the shame, he sat down at the right hand of the throne of God. Okay? Now, that's a place, even in the first century, that in any picture of an ancient monarchy sitting at the right hand of the monarch, the king, that was the place of honor, that was a place of privilege, that was a place of ultimate approval to be at the right hand of the monarch. Okay? Approval. Look at the next verse. Consider him who endured such, what's the word? Opposition from sinful men. Now here's the deal. When it came to obedience for Christ, he had a choice to make. Obedience, non-compromise, saying no to the impulses of the flesh, that leads to God's approval, the ultimate place of God's approval for him. And you know what? If he were to compromise and do what men thought he should do and kind of go down the path that, you know, was popular, he probably wouldn't have the opposition from men, right? People wouldn't have opposed him. So he had a choice to make. I put it this way. We need to crave God's approval. Crave it. Crave God's approval and a whole lot less of man's approval. That's Galatians chapter 1. It's not about pleasing people. It's not even about pleasing yourself. I don't live for myself anymore. I'm supposed to live for the King. And I want him to approve my life. I want him to approve my decisions. I want the King of the universe to be able to look at me and give me those words from Matthew 25, don't you? Well done, good and faithful servant. That was Jesus' passion. That was his craving. Do you remember the woman at the well, Sychar? They were coming back with lunch, right? They had their Taco Bell or whatever drive-through, and they were coming back. Jesus had sat there and shared the gospel with the woman at the well. And when they came back, they tried to offer him food, and they said, Rabbi, eat. This is John 4. And he said this, do you remember that? After spending this time sharing the gospel, and they're going, come on, have something. Aren't you still hungry? And he says, I have food to eat that you know nothing about. Remember that? I have food to eat that you know nothing about. And they went, did someone bring him food? Right? And he said, no, that's not the point. He says this. He said, my food, you remember this passage, is to do the will of him who sent me. That's what I crave. Okay? Food, yeah, that's good and it's important and I'll eat it later. But man, I'm more right now concerned about doing the will of my Father. That's the ultimate priority. You want to learn from Christ? You want to see the Master? You want to know what God incarnate does? The ultimate godliness? It's a willingness to say, I'm more worried about what God thinks of this decision than what people think or what I think or what my friends think or what my family thinks. I'm more willing to do the right thing, to hear from God, well done, good and faithful servant, because that's the most important thing. It's really not about these other people saying, well, we like you, you're a good guy. I got food to eat that you know nothing about. I hope that in our quest to live godly lives, that in the midst of temptation, we're not only thinking of Christ, we're not only calling out for his help, we're not only saying, I'm going to focus on joy, but I hope that the resonant truth of this message would be, I want to hear from God. You did a good job. You fought the good fight. Right on. We want to hear that. I mean, I know all the blessings come with it. He says, take charge of these cities in that parable of the steward and the master. I get it. But the real heartwarming part for a child of God is to be able one day to hear from him, you did it, you fought that, you kicked that thing. It's exactly what I wanted you to do. Well done, good and faithful servant. Pray with me, please. God, a lot of temptation in this world. Our fallen humanity, our flesh still cries out to do what is wrong. And we as redeemed people, for those of us that are genuine Christians here today, we have to fight that battle every single day. And it's hard, God. There's plenty of failure, but we pray right now that you might help us to move forward in our sanctification, to become more like Jesus Christ. And in doing so, God, we know that we're going to have to crave your approval. It's going to have to be the most important thing. We're going to also have to be able to say that it's better for us to be obedient here than to enjoy, as the early part of Hebrews 11 said, the passing pleasures of sin. God, help us to get our priorities straight this week. And as we stand in the batter's box, so to speak, as Satan throws stuff at us, I pray that we'd rely on you, we'd cry out to you, and that we'd be serious about doing the right thing. God, help us not to throw up our shoulders and say, well, you know, God's gracious. Help us to look into your face and say, we want to hear from you. Well done, good and faithful servant. So make us successful this week. We rely on your grace and your empowerment. In Jesus' name, amen.
0: Those are words I look forward to hearing as well. 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
2: 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God's Word promises it'll never return void. So I wonder, how is God's Word moving in your heart right now? 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We'll see you then.
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3: One verse, one moment. God speaking into your day. Here's the KHCB verse of the week from Psalm 135, verse 3. Praise the Lord, for He is good. Sing praises to Him, for it is lovely. Praise the Lord, for He is good. Sing praises to Him, for it is lovely. We're KHCB, helping you draw closer to the heart of Jesus Christ.
4: 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My name is Brian, and you're listening to 105.7 FM KHCB Houston. Now, have you ever wished God would just give you the answer you're longing for? Well, Alistair Begg is going to talk about faithfully trusting God when we don't have all the answers. That's coming up on Truth for Life. But before we get to that, I love hearing how the Lord uses KHCB in the lives of our listeners. We recently heard from somebody in the French-speaking part of Switzerland who listens to KHCB on her phone. And she told us that she actually came to faith through Christian radio, and now she recommends programs like Unshackled to other people. I just love that. And we'd love to hear your story, too. How has God used KHCB in your journey with Jesus? 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The number is 832-922-4427. Again, that's 832-922-4427.
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0: The final prophecy in the book of Daniel paints a bleak picture for believers in the last days. So how do we as Christians faithfully endure to the very end, especially if we don't have the answers to all of our questions? Today on Truth for Life, Alistair Begg examines two very different responses to that question as he wraps up our study in Daniel. We're looking at the closing verses in chapter 12.
1: When you review history, and when you focus on periods of history where those who have named the name of Christ have faced fierce persecution, what do you realize? You realize that they have often seen it as the end. They've often said, this is the end. And they weren't mistaken, in the sense that these very things that they experienced will mark the end. It wasn't the end of the end, but it was like the end is going to be. It was, if you like, a microcosm of what will ultimately happen. On Monday night, when we were together at Severance, and I was quoting from Frank Haughton's hymn, Thou who was rich beyond all splendor, all for love's sake became as poor. I was recognizing the fact that that was written by Haughton as a bishop in the Sichuan province of China in 1934. And it was subsequent to the horrific death of John and Betty Stamm, two young missionaries from Moody Bible Institute, who were taken captive and finally beheaded by the Communist Red Army, leaving behind a little girl who wasn't even a year old. John was 27, Betty was 28. If you'd asked those people then, is there anything that could get any worse than this? They would have said no. They would have said, this must be the absolute end. Here's the context. But what we find here is that the danger, I suppose, is that when you focus on that, and some people are tempted then to use that kind of thing to calculate when the real end is going to be. Don't worry about when the real end is going to be. Pay attention to today. Pay attention to today. What's on your diary for the rest of today? Today is dealt with in light of what is in here in Daniel 12. It's not in here in order to give you fun with your calculator in the afternoon or to develop some bizarre program of the end times. That's such a bizarre idea and yet routinely enjoyed. No, there we go. Here's what's going to happen. Here's the solemn pronouncement. And Daniel said, super, that's great, got it, that wraps it up. Let's go for lunch. No, here he goes again, and this is the great encouragement of the book for me. Every time I find these words, I heard, but I did not understand. That ought to be a signal to some of us who are so convinced that we do understand. I heard, but I did not understand. One of the classic things in reading this again is Daniel's response to Revelation. God reveals himself in a dramatic way in a vision. It gives to him a word of prophecy. And he then goes to his bed for a week because he's so overwhelmed. Or he turns completely white and goes into a dead swoon. Or he says, I was appalled, or whatever else. So I'm never really unduly upset when I hear the reaction of some people to my sermons. I think if that was Daniel's response to a dramatic vision from God, no wonder people want to take to their bed for a week after listening to some of these studies. But that's just the way that history goes. I heard, but I didn't understand. What does that tell me? It tells me that being a man of faith does not mean you understand everything. Being a man of faith doesn't mean you understand everything. So beware of the people who understand everything, especially when it comes to these things, especially when it comes to 1,290 and 1,335. Run for the hills where they give you an absolute watertight explanation. No, of course, the fact that we don't understand everything doesn't mean that we can't understand anything. But the life of faith in Daniel's case is lived inevitably in the realm of unanswered questions. Otherwise, it wouldn't be the life of faith, would it? I mean, if every question is answered, what do you need faith for? So the life of faith is lived within the realm of unanswered questions. unanswered big questions, such as is found here in Daniel 12, but also unanswered questions in our individual lives. You see, the full significance of this is hidden even from Daniel. I said, "O Lord, what shall be the outcome of these things?" And he said, "Go on with you, Daniel. Go on, Daniel. These words are shut up and sealed until the time of the end." What's he saying? He's saying, this is actually not something that you should be unduly concerned about, Daniel. What you need to know will be clear to you, and the fact that you don't fully get it is not a matter of great alarm. You see, only after the event will a prophetic word be seen to have been fulfilled. Right? Only after the event. So the wise men came and stirred up Herod and the whole of Jerusalem, because Herod was stirred up. We have seen this star in the east and we have come to worship him. Where is he? Where is this king? So Herod brings in all his scribes and his wise men, and he says, "Hey, where is this? Where is there anything in the Bible about this, in the old writings?" And they said, "Oh yeah, in Bethlehem of Judea, for thus it was written by the prophets." Well, what did Micah make of that when he was writing it? His wife said to him, "What were you writing about this morning?" He said, "Well, I was writing about how in Bethlehem of Judea, the Messiah will come." And she said, "Well, how do you figure that out?" He said, "Well, I haven't fully figured it out. I just wrote it down." "Yeah, but why did you write it down?" "Well, because God has spoken to me and told me this." His wife said, "You better be really careful with that stuff." Same for Isaiah. "What were you doing this morning?" "Well, I wrote a really good passage this morning. He was wounded for our transgressions. He was bruised for our iniquities." And his wife said, "Well, who's that?" He said, "Well, I'm not entirely sure. It's about a suffering servant. It's about one who is to come." Well, we understand far more than Isaiah did when he wrote it. Why? Because prophetic history is only seen to be what it is, looking backwards, not looking forwards. Now, when you realize that, it will help you, it will make you more cautious. The mysterious prophecy that is contained in this final section will only be understood as God unravels history in an unseen future. Right? Think about it. If this takes us all the way to the return of Jesus Christ and the appearance of the Antichrist, what could possibly have been written down for Daniel to help him understand? "I heard, but I didn't understand." So I said, "Well, what's the outcome going to be?" "Well, you don't worry about that. But let me tell you this, verse 10. The separation that we noted last time between the righteous and the unrighteous, between the wise and the foolish, between the wicked and the righteous, will work itself out in that period of time. In other words, during the events that are conveyed here, the people of God will be refined and they will be purified. We've seen that again back in chapter 11. "And some of the wise shall stumble so that they may be refined, purified, and made white until the time of the end, for it still awaits the appointed time." That's 11:35. "And while the people of God are being refined, the wicked who will continue to oppose God will not have a clue about what's going on, in contrast to the wise who shall understand." Understand everything? No, understand this. That God is sovereignly in control of what he's doing. In other words, the wise look at the world entirely differently from the wicked. The fear of the Lord is the beginning of wisdom. This is where wisdom starts. Where we understand that we live under the overarching control of a God who made us. People say, "No, we don't. No, we don't. We're here as a result of time plus matter plus chance." Well, you see, it's not a surprise then that a view of the world evolves from there in every area of life. And I don't know where you are this morning, but that might be you. But loved ones, as I said to you last time, the distinguishing that the Bible does between people is not on the basis of height or weight or intelligence or ethnicity. It is in relationship to their response to God's revelation of himself. God has revealed enough of himself to make every one of us accountable. Therefore, we're accountable. We know both by creation and we know by conscience that we exist as a result of God's creative handiwork. Now, what are we going to do with that? We turn our back on that and say, no, I suppress that, I repress that, I don't want to accept that as a view of the world. Then we go on in our own way and we discover that having failed to worship the Creator, we then worship the creature. So then we're preoccupied.

For they will rise and find their tears are wholly unavailing. The day of grace is past and gone. They trembling stand before the throne, all unprepared to meet him. Now Jesus takes that picture of wise and foolish, wise and wicked, if you like. And he says, it is the wise man who has built his house upon the rock. It is the foolish man who has built his house upon the sand. He's picking up what is said in the Old Testament about these very things. The wicked will not stand in the judgment, nor sinners in the congregation of the righteous. But the wise will flourish like trees planted by a riverbed. And all on account of God's grace. You see, the reason for the incarnation is God's immense love towards those whom he has made who have turned their backs on him. Why would he ever come and deal with any of us who by nature sinned from the get-go? Rebellious against our parents, poor in our attitudes, sinful in our activities, and so on. We've got a whole retinue of stuff. So why would God not just say, oh, forget you guys? Why does he, when he floods the world, provide an ark? Because he's God. Why does he intervene in this way? In order that we who deserve his just judgment may be the recipients of his amazing grace. The wicked live their lives untroubled, unblessed, and unaware. But those who are wise will understand. Well, you say, let's stop there. Well, no, we have to deal with verse 11 and 12, just a word. And from the time that the regular burnt offering is taken away and the abomination that makes desolate is set up, there will be 1,290 days. Now, some of my best friends take this absolutely literally, and they say that what is being described here takes us back now to the immediate time of Antiochus, and that it is describing the period of time from the removal of the burnt offerings, which he did, remember, setting up his own altar, and the rededication of the temple, or between the removal of the burnt offerings and the death of Antiochus himself. And that may well be right. You can go back and read chapter 8 and think it out for yourself. Others of my friends view this symbolically and take it in terms of the 77s of years. Remember when we went through that? What a memorable evening that was. And we noted the way in which it comes out as a period of 7, a period of 62, and then a half. And if half of 7, I figured out, is 3.5. So I worked hard on that this week. And so that would mean that we've got a half sort of hanging out there, right? So that means that 1,290 days is pretty close to 3.5 years. So that would kind of fit. Yeah, but it doesn't really, unless you're taking it symbolically. And even if you are, what are you going to do with the fact that it then adds on another 6 weeks and takes it up to 1,335? You're looking at me going, okay. You're the one that we allow to study the Bible. You tell us. Well, I'm baffled by it. And the only thing I can say is that it is conveying this truth, that the people of God will actually endure to the end. And remember, Jesus says in Matthew 24, it's in Mark 13 as well, he talks about the master going away and coming back. And he talks about the master being delayed. And he says, the really faithful ones are the ones who are faithful even if he's a little delayed in coming back. You know, even if he's another 6 weeks. Even if he doesn't come back at 1,290, but if he comes back at 1,335, they are still faithful irrespective of when he actually comes. Now, isn't that the assurance that is being given here? From that time, whether it is the time that comes to an end finitely in Antiochus, or whether it is, as I'm suggesting to you, pushing us all the way to the end of time, blessed is he who waits and arrives.

0: Are the 135. That's what Jesus says. You're blessed. He who endures to the end. So that's the word. Daniel, let me say a final word to you. Go your way. Go your way till the end. And you will rest and stand in your allotted place at the end of the days. Go your way. Get on with it. You're an old man now. You probably don't have much in front of you. You will rest. Picture of death, sleep, and you will stand in your allotted place. And people say, well, there's no resurrection in the Old Testament. Yes, there is. Yes, there is. We already saw that. In the early part of it, the wise, many of those who sleep in the dust will awake to everlasting life and some to shame. We know that is true. And so he says, Daniel, this is what I want you to do. I want you to just keep doing what you're doing right till the end. Eventually, you will sleep the sleep of death. You will stand in your allotted place at the end of the days. And you know what? That's kind of all you need to know. I mean, that's about it, isn't it? What a finish to the book. Daniel, keep doing what you're doing. You're going to die, but death won't be the end. What we want to say to one another, same thing. Go your way. Go and have your lunch. You will die. In Christ, you will rise. He has a place for you. Yeah, but what about? Go your way. You will die. You will rise. He has a place for you. Now think about it. Those who've made the biggest impact in the world are the people who have gone their way in light of the fact that they knew they were going to die and in the reality of the resurrection. You take, for example, the Stams, I mentioned them earlier, 27 and 28 years old. That, from a human perspective, is an unbelievable waste of a couple of lives, isn't it? And now when you read of these kind of things, the reframing of history, you know, says, you know, these people went over there to, they were doing colonization, you know, they were introducing these poor Chinese people to this dreadful, you know, American way of life and so on. That wasn't what they were doing. They weren't doing that at all. They went there to tell them about Jesus. Well, why didn't you just leave them? They had Confucius. Because Confucius can't save. No one can save except Jesus. That's why they went and died. To tell people that in the face of the onslaught that is coming, there is only one secure place of safety. And it's in Jesus. The place that God has set you is your place. I can't go there. I don't have access to your place. I can't come in that factory. I don't live on your street. I can only help you here and do what I'm supposed to do where I live. But you've got to do it there. You've got to go on your way in the awareness that you're going to die. And so are the people to whom you speak going to die, and in the awareness that they will be resurrected and you will be resurrected, and some to everlasting shame and contempt, and others to everlasting life. Then that changes everything. That changes the way you sweep up a factory floor. That changes the way in which you give an injection. That changes the way in which you pass out cash at the bank. It changes everything. You see, here's the great issue. Here's the great issue. There is salvation in no one else, for there is no other name given under heaven amongst men whereby they must be saved. That is why world mission is a logical deduction from the reality of who this Jesus is. If he came as a child in the manger to live as a man, to live a perfect life on our behalf and to die the death that we deserve, then we are beyond comprehension unless we are diligent about saying to our friends, how about Jesus? And you know what he did? He then led them in the singing of a hymn. And it's a great hymn. Jesus shall reign where'er the sun doth his successive journeys run. His kingdom stretched from shore to shore till moon shall wax and wane no more. And then he goes off on the train and he goes to China and he gets a brain hemorrhage and he dies as a school teacher. Oh, what another dreadful waste. There's another life gone down. He should have stayed home and played rugby. Why do you go away there and do that? That's ridiculous. And the Stams as well, getting their heads cut off. Do you know how many people, how many Christians were in mainland China in the 1930s? They reckon less than 1 million. The official figures in mainland China today are 80 million. The unofficial figures are beyond 100 million genuine believers in mainland China. You see, unless the seed falls into the ground and dies, it just remains alone. It's good stuff, isn't it? Go your way. You're going to die. But you will rise. He has a place for you. And you don't have to go to will call. He'll be there to welcome you himself.
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0: Father, thank you for the Bible. Help us, Lord, not to play fast and loose with the Scriptures. Help me to make clear my own absolute conviction concerning its absolute trustworthiness, sufficiency, and authority. And help us to go out from here into this week in the awareness of the fact that you have established our way, that all the days of our lives have been written in your book before one of them came to be. We won't die a minute before you've planned for us. And that one day, through death, we will actually be ushered directly into your presence. What a wonder, what a message, what a privilege, what a Savior, in whose name we pray. Amen.
1: I'm Bob Lapine. We are glad you've joined us today. Now that we've learned from Daniel's visions about what lies ahead, how are we to live until Christ returns? We'll look for answers to that question as we begin a study in 1 Thessalonians tomorrow. The Bible teaching of Alistair Begg is furnished by Truth for Life, where the learning is for living.
2: 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Hello again, I'm Brian. So we use the phrase, my house and my car, my money, my computer. That little word, my, we use it all the time, right? And legally, of course, those things may belong to us. But Scripture gives us a very different way of looking at everything we own. I mean, ultimately, the Bible says that it all belongs to God. That means maybe the better question for us isn't, what do I want to do with my money? It's, Lord, what do you want me to do with what you've given to me? Now, I'll admit that's a pretty significant shift in how to approach life, but it's what Pastor Erwin Lutzer will be talking about today on Running to Win. 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
3: A friend of ours is an avid hunter. In fact, so much that he's been known to skip church occasionally during duck hunting season. He's well known in the church, so the pastor notices when he's not there. And with a twinkle in his eye, our friend explained recently how he is prepared to handle pastoral questions like, where were you on Sunday? He said he's actually named his duck blinds where he hides to hunt the birds. One he has named the Word. He named the other one Prayer. Yeah. So the pastor asks where he was on Sunday. He simply answers, I was in the Word. I was in prayer. Come on. That's messed up. I'm Ron Hutchcraft, and I want to have a word with you today about knowing the words, knowing the Lord. Obviously, this is a hunter who understands the value of camouflage, as in the value of hiding behind some wonderful spiritual words. Yeah. And while his words are meant to be more whimsical than deceptive, they illustrate a deeper and more dangerous issue that is rampant among church folks. Jesus put it this way in Mark 7, verse 6, our word for today from the Word of God. These people honor me with their lips, but their hearts are far from me. Now, you could say all the good, God-honoring things and still underneath have a heart that is far from him. We forget that God doesn't look at the outward appearance, but at the heart. Could it be you've been hiding some serious, unrepented sin under the camouflage of those beautiful spiritual words? Isn't it time you looked in the mirror and maybe saw the hypocrite behind the beautiful words? There's freedom and forgiveness and integrity waiting for you at the cross of Jesus Christ, where you need to bring all the sin that's been hiding behind all that spirituality. You can have a religion that's all about Jesus and never have Jesus. Jesus said there will be people like that on Judgment Day to whom he will say, I never knew you. Could it be you've got Christianity, but you don't have Christ? You've mistaken agreeing with Jesus for being committed to Jesus, and that mistake will cost you heaven. But today, Jesus brought us together so you can experience what it is to really know him for real. Make this the day you say, Lord, all this time I've missed you, but I want you in my heart, not just in my head. I am yours. You know, our website is set up as a place where you can go and actually make sure you belong to him. Would you go there? It's anewstory.com. That's anewstory.com. It isn't the rhetoric of Jesus that matters. It's the reality of Jesus. So come to him today as you really are. There's so much you've been missing. You can have it today.
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5: It's 88 and partly cloudy. Wind is from the west at 5 to 10 miles per hour. Today, clear with a high in the upper 90s. Tonight, partly cloudy with a low in the low 80s. Then tomorrow, clear with a high in the upper 90s. Tomorrow night, clear with a low in the low 80s. It's 88 and partly cloudy.
6: Hello, friends, and welcome once again to Sincerely Yours Time. One of my favorite things that I get to do at KHCB is read letters from you. 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This was sent with a donation to the ministry. They write, Dear KHCB family, please let Patty know we are praying for her and their family as we grew to love Colin more quickly than we thought. He showed his love for God's word and enjoyed sharing it. He chose well when he chose Kurt to fill in for him. We enjoyed Christmas in July. It was great having it during the hot days of summer. We are also enjoying the new programs on Saturday mornings, as well as our usual The Land in the Book. We are thankful for all who make it possible for KHCB to continue getting the gospel out around the world in Christ's love. Well, thank you for your letter. It is encouraging to hear from you in Texarkana. We do appreciate your support of the ministry as well. Yes, it's still hard for me to believe that Colin is with the Lord. We are so grateful for at least the short time that we were able to have him on the air with us here at KHCB. I know that he touched a lot of lives, and you have been so encouraging in showing your support for Patty and their family. I will pass that along to her. I'm glad that you enjoyed the Christmas music and that you're listening to some of the Saturday programming as well. You mentioned one of your favorites, The Land and the Book, with Dr. Charlie Dyer here each week on KHCB. A great way to keep up with what's happening in Israel and also to have a biblical perspective on the news. We are grateful for that ministry every weekend here on KHCB. Again, thanks so much for taking the time to write to us. Great to hear from you. Thanks for being a part of the KHCB family. Well, friends, if you would like to write, I do want to encourage you to reach out to us. There's a couple of ways that you can get in touch with us here. Email at khcb.org, or you can send something to the physical address, 2424 South Boulevard, Houston, Texas, 77098. Let's take a look now at our daily financial report, a report of the Lord's faithfulness to the ministry. Grateful for the way that He sustains the work here at KHCB through friends like you. $9,692 received for the ministry today, $210 for the Pete Steigerwald Legacy Fund. That means now that our total for the month of August is up to $119,272. Our budget for the month is $350,000, and that tells us that $230,728 is still needed to reach our monthly operational goal. We are so grateful for your prayers and faithful financial support. Until the next time we get together, may the Lord bless you and keep you. Sincerely yours, Scott Cruz.
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8: We humans are prone to see ourselves more highly than we ought. Like Satan, whose heart was lifted up in pride, people can lose sight of God as creator and we as managers of this earth. Since the fall, man has sought to swap places with God. Stay with us. From the Moody Church in Chicago, this is Running to Win with Dr. Erwin Lutzer, whose clear teaching helps us make it across the finish line. Managing God's Gifts is our series. And Pastor Lutzer, there really are risks in thinking we're the owners of this earth rather than its caretakers.
9: Yes, Dave, the problem comes when we begin to worship nature as some people do. 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But I want to emphasize that in the midst of this world, the most important message we can get to human beings is the gospel of Jesus Christ. And from my heart, I want to thank the many of you who support this ministry, who enable us to do just that. 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And here's what's exciting. During this month, any gift that you give will be doubled. 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Now, if you contribute, we have a very special gift we want to send to you. It's a book entitled Christ Among Other Gods. For now, let us listen. And at the end of this message, I'm going to be giving you that contact info again, because this is a very important month here at Running to Win.
10: All right, how far have we come in the facts of life? Fact number one, God is the creator. Fact number two, man is the manager. Fact number three, the fall made us thieves. The fall made us thieves. Let's look at the text of chapter 3. You remember the story. The woman is there in the garden, and the serpent is discussing things with her, and he says, after she says, if we eat of the fruit of this tree, we will die, he says in verse 4, you will not surely die, the serpent said to the woman, for God knows when you eat it, your eyes will be opened and you will be like God, knowing good and evil. Was Satan telling the truth? Well, to a certain extent, he was. If you eat, you will be like God. You will know good and evil. Unfortunately, you will know good and evil experientially. It will not just be theoretical knowledge. You will have a kind of knowledge that not even God has. Because God knows what evil is like, but God has never done evil. Therefore, he has never felt the effects of evil, you understand. And as a result of that, a man has something that God hasn't. And that is a terrible, cursed, experiential understanding of evil that eventually can damn us to hell if we do not repent. But notice what Satan says. You will be like God. Well, you know the rest of the story. They did eat. And notice what happened now. Ever since that time, man has always been wanting to swap places with God. He wants now to take what is his and say, this is mine and it's not God's. Now, folks, I want us to look very briefly at some of the consequences of what happened as a result of the fall. And you know the story. In verse 11, we discover that human nature was tainted and irrevocably, unfortunately, defiled. Because God comes and he asks Adam, and Adam says, I'm naked. And he says, God says, who told you that you were naked? Have you eaten from the tree that I commanded you not to eat from? And the man says, the woman. Ay, ay, ay. Now, folks, some of you have heard me say this before, but how can I come to a text like this and not say it again? I want you to notice that the man blamed the woman, this weak-willed woman, Lord, whom you gave me. He blamed the woman, even though there wasn't a chance in the world that he had married the wrong one. Did you notice that? And then, of course, God says, the woman, what about you? What is this that you have done? And the woman said, the serpent. So I'll say one more line some of you have heard. The man blamed the woman blamed the serpent, and the serpent didn't have a leg to stand on. Wasn't it Will Rogers who said that there were two eras in America? One was the passing of the buffalo, and the other was the passing of the buck. From now on, man was going to have a protective shell around him in which he will say, you will never find out who I really am. Because of his shame and guilt, he is going to take all accusations, all truth, and it's going to be filtered and deflected so that getting through to him is going to be so difficult that if he's to be converted, God is going to have to intervene and change his mind because of himself. He's going to run from God and he's going to twist all the truth that comes through his system. So man is tainted. Suffering comes in verse 16. To the woman, he said, you will greatly increase your pains in childbearing. With pain, you will give birth to children. Your desire will be for your husband, and he will rule over you. It's a controversial text, but there it is. That's the origin of the statement that women sometimes say about men. It usually begins with, Can't live with him, can't live without him. Then notice he says to Adam, because you listened to your wife and ate from the tree about which I commanded you, cursed is the ground because of you. Now it is going to bear weeds and thorns and thistles, and you're going to have to sweat and you're going to have to work in order to live. And things are not going to be nice. From now on, all of the world is going to be filled with striving. And what happens in the next chapter? Of course, as you know, Cain kills Abel. And you have all of this evil now spilling out in the human race. And as a result of that, man now no longer wants to be a manager, a caretaker. Man says, I am the owner. And covetousness, a desire for what other people have and for what we really don't need and maybe what God does not want to give us, is going to be a beast within the human soul, because people are going to say, I own it, I own it, I own it, I own it. And that's why you can find wealthy people in the world, maybe in the church too, but in the world, with hundreds of millions of dollars, watching other people in great poverty, being able to help, and scarcely lifting a hand to help anyone, because they say, it's mine, I am the owner. What they're really saying is, I have taken the place of God. Well, we're explaining the facts of life. God is the creator, therefore he's the owner. Man is to be the caretaker. The fall made us thieves to want to steal what belongs to God and call it ours. And now number four, God is the redeemer. The purpose of redemption, my friend, is for God to work in people's hearts in such a way that we now voluntarily give him back the ownership that is his right. Now, I'm going to be speaking to those of you who have accepted Christ as your Savior, but I do not by any stretch of the imagination think that there are not many people who are listening to this message who have not. In other words, there may be many of you who do not know the forgiveness of God through Jesus Christ. You've never personally received him, though you may be religious and though you may have a lot of knowledge, because there is a personal relationship that comes. And this is what I want to explain. For those who know Christ as Savior, what God does is he wants us to voluntarily return to the position of where God has his rightful ownership, where we are stewards again, where we are managers again, where we are caretakers, and God alone is the owner. Let's fast forward to the New Testament for just a moment. What do we find there in the New Testament? First of all, it says in 1 Corinthians chapter 3, "For you are not your own, you've been bought with a price. Therefore glorify God in your body and in your spirit, which is God's." What belongs to God? Listen, we all belong to God. All the creation of the earth, all the people of the earth belong to God by virtue of creation. But there's another category of people that belong to him by virtue of redemption. They are his special people that he purchased at high cost, born in sin, a propensity to sin, but nevertheless saved out of that life, being given a new heart with new desires, names written in heaven, and that now is God's people. And the text says, "You have been bought with a price, therefore glorify God in your body and in your spirit, which are God's." You are not your own. All that you are is a manager. You're not an owner. You can't say, "This is my body. This is my money. These are my abilities." You know, God gives people different abilities, puts them in different circumstances of life, and then they begin to take the credit if they seem to be above someone in some area. Sin, grievous sin. The Apostle Paul said in 1 Corinthians 4, verse 7, "Who makes you to differ from another? Or what is it that you have not received? And if you have received it, why do you act as if you receive it not?" Actually, the word is, "Why do you glory as if you received it not?" Why is it that you are taking credit for what God has given you the ability to do? There are some of us here who have had all kinds of blessings that God has placed on our lap, and we act as if those blessings are ours. There are some people who have the ability to earn money. There are some people who have the ability to give time and effort to the work of God, and they may even do so, but they may think to themselves, "What a nice boy am I," like little Jack Horner who sat in the corner. And they think to themselves that that is theirs. God says, "I want you to be rid of that notion. It is not yours, it is mine." Restoring God's ownership. Let me give you a couple of conclusions that will help us tie this down. First of all, what are you supposed to be doing Monday, Tuesday, Wednesday? I told you a moment ago that I would answer that question. I'll tell you. What we should be doing is managing all the gifts that God has given to us, managing our time and saying, "My time is God's. I can't just run off and do whatever I want to do without consulting God, because I am a manager of his gifts. Our time is God's. Our money is God's. Our talents are God's. Our home belongs to God. Our cars belong to God. The house that we live in belongs to God. And therefore, it is with a sense of praise and gratitude that we serve him, always asking this question, "Lord, what will you have me to do with what you have given to me?" We represent God. That's what Adam was supposed to do. God said, "Adam, when I rule the world, I'm going to be doing it through you. You are king of the earth. You are the custodian. But of course, I'm the owner of all things. Manage it well for me. And that's what we're supposed to be doing tomorrow. You say, well, you also made the promise that this was going to take care of our worries. Yes, it will. Because every time you and I worry, it really has to do with something that we own. For example, have you ever gone to bed at night really worried, unable to sleep as to whether or not your neighbor's car is going to be broken into during the night? I'm so concerned about his car, I can't sleep. Well, then why are you worried about yours? Well, that's mine. What do you mean it's yours? It's God's. I mean this sincerely. You give it over to God and you simply say, that is yours, my house is yours. If you want someone to break into it, if this is really your plan and purpose, remember that they can only steal your stuff. And I'm not going to worry about what belongs to God's. If he wants it broken into because he wants to teach me something through the experience, worry no longer plays a part because now it is God's. I remember a woman who was told by her doctor that she had cancer. And she said she was worried about it for a little while until she realized something. That her body was not hers, it was God's. So, well, God, this is your body if this is what you want. I don't own this. This is your property. Do you understand how now, with the transfer of ownership, comes the transfer of anxiety, because now it is up to God to take care of his property, to do with what he wants with his resources, and genuinely it does belong to him. That's what you're supposed to do Monday morning. That's what I'm supposed to do tomorrow. Let me give you a second conclusion. The first is that we represent God in the world, just like Adam was to represent God in the world. But of course, ours is a little more complicated because of sin. But the same idea prevails. And this great desire for covetousness and ownership and possession, this is mine, it has to go. It has to go. It has to be confessed as sin. Second, God has the right to give. And therefore, he also has the right to take, doesn't he? For example, God gives, and he gives differently. He gives different gifts, different abilities, different amounts. We notice this in the parables that Jesus told. There are different parables, but many of them show that they were not all given the same number of talents. So it's a different world out there. But then God comes along, and he takes. He gives health, and then he gives sickness. He gives money, and then the money may be lost. He gives time, and then the time may be taken away. He gives talents, and then suddenly we find that we can't serve anymore. And at the end of the day, we die, and that is the final retrieval when God says, it's time now to turn in the chips, because your gifts on this earth, not in heaven, but your gifts on earth are finished. Because he has the right to give, and he has the right to take, and all that we are is stewards of what he has given to us. And therefore, there's a third and concluding conclusion, and that is that obviously every single manager has to give an account. Isn't that true? You work in a bank, you work in a hospital, you have a management position. And those who are under you, what do they have to do? You give them various assignments, and then they have to account for them. They can either do them or they cannot do them. They can either do them well or they can do them poorly. But one thing is sure, they are going to be supervised, and at the end of the day, they must say, this I have done. Well, you know, that's exactly what the scripture says. We shall give an account for the deeds done in the body, whether good or bad, when God comes and God says, what I want you to do is to show me what you did with what I gave you. Now follow this carefully. If you and I owned our time and our abilities and our money, if that was really ours, God would have no right to ask us about it. He just simply say, hey, look, that's yours, and therefore you can use it as you wish, because I have no right to tell an owner as to how to use his talents and his treasures. But the reason that God is going to ask us about it is because it never was ours. We acted as if it was ours. Because of the fall, we want to be as thieves. We want to say, this is mine. What God wants to do is to rid us of that and realize it's not mine. So every morning, what do? Before we get out of bed, we look into the eyes of God and we say, Father, thank you for the bed that I slept on today. Thank you for the opportunities of today. Thank you that I woke up alive. Thank you that I have the privilege of serving you. And today I have only really one question. In light of eternity, what do you want me to do with the gifts you gave me? Because you're the owner and I'm the manager, and all that I have to do is to find out what does my Father in heaven want me to do with what he gave me. Of course, you know, for those of you who are listening who've never trusted Christ as Savior, you know that this all begins, of course, by receiving a free gift from God's hands. We receive many gifts from his hands, but the most important is the gift of eternal life that is given freely to those who stop trusting in themselves, their own goodness, rituals, and the whole bit, and transfer their trust to Christ alone. Dr. Sweeting was here a number of weeks ago, and he quoted some words from a hymn that I looked up and would like to quote the same words that he did as he was thinking about the fact that sometimes those of us who have had the opportunity to serve or given thanks for our service and so forth, and yet we recognize that it is not of us. Now, I didn't plan to quote these words, so I'm going to see how I do, and if I trip up, I'll ask Jerry, Jerry, would you finish the song for me? I'll say, not have I gotten, but that I received. Grace has bestowed it from when I believed. Boasting excluded, pride I abase. I'm only a sinner saved by grace. It is all of God. Are you willing to transfer that ownership to God today? Are you willing to say, God, all that I am, all that I ever hope to be is yours. I genuinely take my hands off of what I have called my own. Are you willing to do that? Oh, the struggle. Oh, the beast that rises within and says, no, this is mine. That's because of the fall. That's sin. No, it's God's and God's alone. Father, what wilt thou have me to do? It's the only question that's legitimate in light of his gifts. Would you join me as we pray? And Father, we ask today that you will free us from that possessiveness, that ownership that came as a result of the fall, that desire to say, Lord, I'm taking your place. I will own. Free us from that, Father. Oh, grant that, Father, as a congregation, that we might flourish in seeing people come to know you as Savior and saints being built up and the Sunday school being strong. And in all areas, say, Lord, this is for you. In Jesus' name we pray. Amen.
11: Of course, I don't want to be misunderstood. God enables us to use his gifts so that we might be able to live. But at the same time, when we recognize all of the gifts that we have, including our money, ultimately has come from God, it frees us up to be generous. And you know, it's because of people just like you who have been generous that enables Running to Win to go around the world. Let me ask you a question. Have you been blessed because of this ministry? If so, it's because others have contributed. Now, this is a very special time in the history of the ministry of Running to Win. Why? At the end of this month, it's the end of our fiscal year, and during this month, every gift that you give will be doubled. Imagine that. And if you participate, we have a very special gift. I wish I had time to explain it all to you, but it's a book entitled Christ Among Other Gods. 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You can use it to witness, give it to a friend, give it to a colleague, and they'll understand the uniqueness of Christ. 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
2: All right, parents, question for you. What do you worry about the most when it comes to your kids? Hello, I'm Brian, and once again, you're listening to KHCB. So I think my answer to that question changes depending on how old the kids are. Lately, one of the things I worry about the most, oddly, is debt. I mean, I look at the cost of college, and it just seems both outrageous and completely unaffordable. I worry about my kids making decisions now that could leave them paying off those loans for decades. And of course, that's just one thing to worry about. As a parent, you can come up with a pretty long list of things to worry about, right? But when does reasonable concern turn into an unhealthy cycle of anxiety? Well, coming up next on Family Life, therapist Sissy Goff joins Dave and Ann Wilson for a conversation called How to Stop Worrying About Your Kids. I know I need it. Maybe you do too. That's coming up next, right here on KHCB.
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13: I'm so much angrier when I'm sad. 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And I don't mean for it to, and it breaks my heart that that's what happens, but it happens.
14: 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I'm Ann Wilson.
15: 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This is Family Life Today. So how many nights do you think you could not sleep as a parent?
13: No.
15: Even as a grandparent, how many sleepless nights?
13: I'm sad to say so many. When they were little, I would fall asleep thinking of all the things I did wrong that day. When they were teens, I would fall asleep wondering what things they could be doing wrong. And now, with adult kids, now I fall asleep recounting and worrying over all the things I did do wrong while they were growing up and how it might be affecting them today. Isn't that terrible? Do you worry about anything?
15: Yeah, I worry about money. I mean, when I think about sleepless nights. It's usually connected to, back then it was paying for college, you know, preparing them for the future. Now it's grandkids and how much money we're spending at Christmas.
13: You mean how much money I'm spending on them?
15: I didn't want to say it that
16: way.
15: That's good. I'm glad you spent something because I don't think I'd spend anything. But anyway, we're here to talk with Sissy Goff about parents that worry, because that's us, and I think that's almost every parent.
13: I would guess every listener has something they worry about.
17: Everyone can relate to exactly what you said.
13: Do you think so?
17: Yes. And it makes me sad. I didn't know you back then.
13: You could have helped me.
17: You could have helped me.
13: Well, you're going to help me today. And you're going to help a lot of people. Your new book is called The Worry-Free Parent. And I like the subtitle because it's called Living in Confidence So Your Kids Can Too. And that's what we want, Sissy.
17: That's what we want.
13: So why this book? This time you're in the parents' world.
17: I know. I've obviously written a lot of books for parents, but it's always been about their kids. I'm sitting with two types of parents a lot. One is parents that I can tell they're really anxious. And I'll say, well, tell me about your family history. And they'll say, well, I don't have a clue. And as much as they want to help their kids, they don't understand themselves. And so I think wanting to help those parents, certainly. And I think it comes out in ways when we don't understand it, when we don't do the work, it comes out sideways. And kids do start to absorb it, even though we would never intend for them to. And then the parents who do say, I'm really anxious and I'm aware of it, and I think I'm making things harder for them. Help. The biggest agent of change in your child's life is not someone like me as a therapist. It's you as a parent. And so if you can do the work, and even do the work in front of them, where they're watching you, hearing you. We talk all the time about kids learn more from observation than information. So when they're watching you do the work, it normalizes it for them. It helps their understanding of grace, even if my parents fail too, and I can do that, and I'm okay, because kids and parents are such perfectionists right now. I've never seen it as rampant as it is today.
13: When you say, let your kids see you do the work.
17: Yes.
13: What do you mean? What's that look like?
17: I think talking about our feelings is so important, because one of the things I've learned over the years that is really interesting to me is, I mean, I don't know how many thousands of kids I've seen now who have anxiety, but they have a few things in common. My guess is this is true about all of them. They're really bright. They're really conscientious. They try so hard. They care so much. It's these beautiful parts of who God made them to be. And it's hard to turn the volume down on all the caring. The same is true for parents. Anxious parents are trying so hard to get it right. I had a mom say to me, it's like I'm trying so hard to be a good parent that I'm not even parenting. And I think it feels like that so much of the time. And so doing the work is starting to acknowledge our feelings. And when we're not doing that, I think all of our feelings kind of morph into anxiety. That's how it lives in our bodies, because we're trying hard and being kind and doing all those things. We're not saying, hey, that made me angry, or I felt disappointed when, and neither are kids, which is why anxious kids are so compliant and sweet until they're at home, and then they explode at home. And when we can talk about, share feelings together, not process our feelings in front of them where they're hearing all the ins and outs, but we can say, I felt sad today when blank happened, and then we keep moving. That's a part of it. And then when we can use healthy coping strategies in front of them, you know, I felt really sad today, and so I needed to go write in my journal. Because, you know, I mean, we didn't grow up with parents who were talking about feelings, certainly modeling healthy coping strategies. No. And how different our lives would have been, you know, if we had. And so what a gift to those kids in their life today, and in their marriages, and in their own parenting, in their own relationships as they move forward.
15: I mean, that's such good advice. I think so often as a parent, especially as a man, as a dad, we don't want to get in touch with our feelings. Some guys are listening going, I'm not going to bring up I was worried today or I felt sad today at work. I just deal with it internally. Right. And we think we're dealing with it and we're not. I mean, one of the things that jumped off the page of your book immediately to me, because you break it into the past, the present, and the future, is how if I'm a worried parent, my kids, I think it was 7 times more likely to be worried kids.
17: Yes.
15: So that's scary. We got to do the work.
17: I know.
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16: You know what, Sissy, this was so sad. I haven't even told my son this, but our youngest son was preaching at a church and he said some really nice things about it. It was about legacy, but he did say, when I got in my car to leave and travel across the country to go to this new school, and this was me, because I said it. He said, my parents said, be careful. And I said that, be careful, hun. Mm. And he said, you know what I wanted her to say? He didn't say she. I knew it was me because I'm the one that did this. I wanted her to say, you got this. Mm. You're going to kill it. You're going to be amazing. I've been thinking about it for the last two weeks. But how many times as parents are we warning our kids, be careful, be careful. Yes. Instead of, he said, somebody else had told them, man, you are really good. You got this. Dave, you probably have done that way more than I have. But I'm like, what's in me that's, the older I get, sometimes I think it's worse now.
17: Yes.
16: And so I've thought that would have been a gift that we could give to our kids to say, man, you've got this. Mm. I'm so confident in you. Mm-hmm. Do you think
17: that's beautiful?
16: Do you think other parents feel that?
17: Oh, absolutely. Absolutely. I have a friend who said, I wish when I was growing up, my mom had said, you got this more than let me get this for you. So it's both. I mean, I think we're not speaking fear. That's not what that is. You're cautious. Yeah. And of course you care. This is the most important thing in the world to you. And so you want him to be careful.
16: But he hears it as, I don't know if you can do it. So watch out for everything.
17: Right. And I think it's worth noting that when you started that sentence, you said, he said some really sweet things about the legacy. I wanted to hear the things you did right. But
19: oh,
17: we don't.
19: Did.
17: We stay with the things we do wrong.
16: I know.
17: And it makes us more anxious.
16: Yes.
17: You know?
19: Yeah, I mean, if I think anybody that was great at, let's talk about our feelings. I'm looking at her.
17: You were phenomenal.
19: Where, again, some of it's processing my family of origin brokenness, but you know, two alcoholic parents and a divorce and then the death of my brother all in like 1 year when I was 7 years old.
17: Yes.
19: We never, ever talked about it. Even my little brother died, my best friend, and I don't think we had a conversation.
17: So sorry.
19: And so, you know, Ann and I get married and conflict happens and I tend to pull away. Again, I'm never connecting these dots, but she was like, we got to talk. And then as we were raising our boys, like, we got to teach them how to do that. But how does a parent that was sort of like me, that didn't walk that road, didn't have that journey, now he's a dad and he's hearing somebody like you who's an expert saying, you got to talk about your feelings. You got to process these and help your kids do that. How do we start? Because first of all, we're scared. Second, we're like, I've never done this. I'm not sure what to do. I'm just going to go watch the game.
17: Yes.
19: You know, it's just total escapism, right? But that's where a lot of parents live rather than going, okay, I got to have it. Is it courage? Because part of it's like, I got to have the courage to say, I'm going to step into somewhere. I don't know where it's going to go. I've never done this before, but I know it's the right thing to do. Is that where we start? I mean, how do we start?
17: I think I would definitely say courage. It takes a lot of courage to start to talk about our feelings. I did not talk about my feelings at all until I was 22 and my parents divorced and I moved to Nashville and got in counseling for the first time. And I remember feeling like someone, I don't know, took off all of my skin and
16: exposed.
17: Yes, it's awful when you start, but it's so good. Part of what I want this book to be is when you're not talking about it, there are secrets inside of you. Shame might be a better word for the ways that those feelings are impacting you. Not that this was true about you, but I'm hearing more parents talk about losing it with their kids than I've ever heard, getting really angry. And I'm so grateful that they can. Behind the closed confidential doors of a counseling office. So much of that is because we never talked about our feelings.
19: Yeah.
17: And so it comes out as anger. And I'm trying to say to worried parents as much as I can, you're angry, not because you're a bad parent, but Because you're worried. You're anxious. Like, you're screaming trying to get out of the door at your kids on the way to school because you realize he's already had four tardies. The fifth tardy means he has to go to Saturday school. You know there's a birthday party. And so you find yourself screaming because you want good for him. But the delivery's off, you know? And so we've got to back up and do something different. I just

0: always comes out as anger.
1: Mm.
0: And I don't mean for it to, and it breaks my heart that that's what happens, but it happens.
1: I'm thinking about when our kids were little and I was yelling and I thought, I've never yelled in my life.
0: Yes.
1: When that goes off, when you get angry, should that be like an alarm going off?
0: Yes.
1: Like go deeper, check down inside.
0: That's a beautiful way to say that.
2: I mean,
0: something more is happening.
2: It was back in that same time, but I was fixing our dryer. And this is in a slab basement. And I'm a Mr. Cheapo. So I'm like, I'm not hiring some dude. I can figure this out. So I have a whole dryer torn apart. I'm laying underneath, lint everywhere. And I was reattaching this belt. And I'm all proud that I can do this,
0: that's
2: right?
0: That's what I'm saying. I'm impressed.
2: Yeah. And so I'm laying in there and I have this Phillips head screwdriver. And I'm just trying to get this little screw way in the back of the dryer. And CJ, our oldest, how old? 6 years old, maybe?
1: Probably maybe four.
2: Yeah. He's very little, comes down. And he, to this day, is an engineer. He's works in the IT world, wired that way. So he's like, Dad, can I help? Yeah, man, get down here. So he's literally laying in this lint. We're both horizontal on this slab floor. And he reaches in and I say, here, just take this, you know, so he's trying to screw it in, but you know, he's just not coordinated enough, couldn't really reach it. But I had this thought in the moment, because I put my hand around his, I had this thought. This is this beautiful moment. Dad's big, manly hand, little boy's hand. I never had this as, you know, with my dad. Yeah. I've never had in that moment. This next second, Sissy, I go from this tender moment to he's trying to do it and keeps the screwdriver keeps going off the thing. And I'm like, CJ. Next thing I know, I'm like really angry. And I'm like sort of grabbing it out of there. And all I know is I finish the job and I feel this little body get up and go up the steps. And I'm laying there. It was like this epiphany. I'm like, my anger just pushed away a five-year-old. And I remember laying there going, I've got to find out what the source of this is.
0: Wow.
2: And it was that moment. It's like, I didn't realize I'm giving a gift to my child if I do this.
0: Incredible gift.
2: But it wasn't, I was frustrated with a screwdriver. Yeah. It was deeper. It was connected. I say it's like it's plugged in. And you say in your book, one of your takeaways, if we don't deal with our stuff, it'll pass on. If we do deal with our stuff, you say it's one of the greatest gifts we can give our kids.
0: Absolutely is.
2: Is that what you're talking about?
0: Yes, that is exactly what I'm talking about. That is a beautiful picture.
2: Yeah, I mean, it wasn't that day.
1: I love and I love these takeaways. You have a lot of worry-free takeaways in your book. Tell us about this. All of us need to hear truth, but especially those of us who worry. What's that mean?
0: Well, I mean, one of the things from a cognitive behavioral therapy standpoint, which is kind of the gold standard for working with anxiety, is I think in the secular world, we would call them mantras. We can still call them mantras for sure. But we would have sayings that we go back to that we say to ourselves over and over. That's kind of something we anchor ourselves to. And I think when we can do that with truth, when we can do that with scripture, it's not only anchoring ourselves to something, but it transforms us. And the importance of that is because what happens, I'm going to get science-y for a minute.
1: Y'all, like this.
2: Do it.
0: When we get anxious, I feel like we probably talked about this last time I was here, our brain, literally the blood flow in our brain shifts. And it leaves the prefrontal cortex, which helps us think rationally and manage our emotions, and it goes to the amygdala. That's the fight or flight region of our brain, which is why you're having trouble with the screwdriver and all of a sudden you find yourself really frustrated and yelling. And so you move into fight or you move into flight, whichever, and sometimes freeze. And when we can slow our bodies back down, when we can calm ourselves down, and truth is one of the ways we want to do that, our blood vessels dilate again, shifts the blood flow back to the prefrontal cortex, and we can get to a rational place. But we've got to calm our bodies down first. But what happens is we develop these well-worn pathways in our brain, these neural pathways. So the more often the amygdala gets triggered, the more likely it is to get triggered. It actually enlarges and develops a hair trigger response. So it's like a faulty alarm system in your house. You don't know when to trust it. And so the same is true for our brains, and it starts to lie to us. And worry makes us perceive problems that aren't even there. Makes us feel like, I wonder if he could get in a car accident driving across the country to what's, or maybe somebody's not going to be kind to him in his new church. Or maybe, you know, we can start to go, we start to forecast all the things that we feel like might go wrong because literally our brain has changed.
1: Oh, that's a good way to say it, too. We start to forecast.
0: Yes.
1: We create this whole scenario of what could happen.
0: Exactly. Yeah.
1: Let me ask you, as a listener, how would they know if they have anxiety? They're like, I don't think I have it. What are the signs, symptoms?
0: I have a whole series of questions in the beginning of the book about

0: Are your shoulders hunched up around your neck? Do you find yourself having these intrusive thoughts? So anxiety really can take two pathways. One is through the amygdala, and that type of anxiety is just lightning strikes and we think it hit my house. You know, it's something that just happens in a fraction of a second, and it impacts our bodies first. But there's also cortex-based anxiety. With the cortex, we really think ourselves into a more fearful space. And so I'm laying in bed and I hear something and I think, well, that sounded weird. I think that was a man outside my house. Oh no, I think he's on my porch. And then all of a sudden you have this whole scenario that you've created, and you actually have used your cortex, the thinking part of your brain, to scare your amygdala. And so now your thoughts are on board and your body's on board. So it impacts us in both places. But I think if you regularly feel like you're having headaches or tummy aches and you don't know why, you feel like your body's tense in a lot of moments. After I've been anxious, my legs are tired. Like I've been running, which is fascinating.
1: Really?
0: Yeah. I mean, it just impacts all of us different ways. Or if you have, I mean, one of the primary ways I think we recognize it are with kids, I call it the one loop roller coaster at the fair. If you have thoughts that are worst case scenario thoughts, I really failed in that thoughts. If we have anxiety, the thought comes in and it is an intrusive thought. If we don't have anxiety, the thought comes in and it goes right back out. If we're anxious, the thought comes in and it goes around and around and around. And I think part of the danger of parenting is we feel like we're helping. Or we feel like we're problem solving when you're laying in bed thinking through all those things without realizing I'm just looping and it's only making me feel worse.
1: I think the first time I realized that when my sister was diagnosed with lung cancer. And in the past, I had always done that. I was always looping. What am I going to do? What's the plan? What should we do in the future? And I remember at one point, as the scripture talks about taking your thoughts captive. And even Romans 12:2 of not being conformed by the world, but being transformed by the renewing of our minds.
0: Yes.
1: I remember thinking, it's not doing any good. The more I cycle around this, it's not helping. And so I remember in my mind, handing all of it to Jesus, just a picture in my mind, here, Lord, I just can't carry it anymore. And I began, it was the first time I began deciding purposely, I will not think about that because it's not doing any good. It's the first time I ever got off the roller coaster.
0: Way to go. That's beautiful.
1: Really?
0: Yes.
1: I did something. High five.
0: Yes.
2: Yeah, I feel like you do that quite a bit.
1: I think that was the beginning of the process of learning not to, because I thought it was thinking ahead and planning before. What I realized is, no, this worry's doing nothing good for me.
0: And that's where I love that idea of taking thoughts captive, and that you were doing that, that you were thinking, I'm not going to think this thought anymore. And then we need to replace it.
1: Oh, that's good. How do you do that?
0: Well, truth. I mean, I think we can have a scripture. Yes, I love breath prayers where we could say, I can do all things through Christ who strengthens me. And we start with, I can do all things as we breathe in slowly and then breathe out through Christ who strengthens me. You know, whatever verse we want to pick, we breathe in and say the first half and breathe out and say the second half. Anything like that, again, we're calming our bodies. So our amygdala is getting offline in a good way. We're getting our thinking brain back online and we're anchoring ourselves to truth. Or I think even flipping the thought and thinking, I just yelled at my son trying to get out the door because I'm a good parent.
1: That's good.
0: Because I want good things for him. You know, that we flip it. We're doing a lot of parenting seminars on this content. We talk about stop, drop, and flip the thought.
1: Oh, that's
0: an easy way to remember it. And you said, I mean, stopping that thought and letting go of it, but then flipping it to something positive.
2: Stop, drop, and flip the thought. That'll preach. I find, you know, we've been quoting different scriptures and we probably know all the ones that we think of, like Philippians 4:6.
0: Yes.
2: Don't be anxious or don't worry about anything. That's sort of the breathe in.
0: Yes.
1: But in everything.
2: Pray. Request, and the peace of God replaces it.
0: Yes.
2: Does that work for a parent in the middle of anxiety?
0: Yes.
2: It does.
0: I think it absolutely does.
2: Right.
0: And, you know, what's interesting is if we keep doing that deep breathing, we can shrink our amygdala again.
1: Oh.
0: So we're actually resetting and creating new, calmer neural pathways. So this truth and what we know to be true scripturally also meets science. And it changes everything. I mean, it transforms us.
1: You would think that with adult kids, you'd stop worrying. Things are great. We don't need to worry anymore. I'm finding myself in a whole new phase of, because I have no control. Now I'm worrying because I have nothing. My words say mean nothing. And then I try to manipulate a situation. But I think that's really good, yes, of realizing there is a God in heaven who hears every prayer. As it says, he'll guard your heart. Isn't it interesting? Mm. Your heart and your mind, yes, in Christ Jesus. And I've come to that realization, like, I don't want to build that muscle. The negative, what is it? The amygdala?
0: Neural pathway. Yeah,
1: again, that, to me, it's like building that muscle. Which one's stronger? Mm. And let's not build that one, but let's keep giving things over to Jesus.
0: Yes.
2: Tell you what, there's nothing like having Sissy Goff on Family Life Today. And again, her book is called The Worry-Free Parent, Living in Confidence So Your Kids Can Too. And you can get your copy right now by clicking the link in the show notes at familylifetoday.com.
1: One of the questions that we get most often this time of year, and I get it personally, is when women come up to me and say, what study should we do with our small group this year? Have you gotten that?
2: Yeah, I get it from guys. I get it from couples. And here's the thing. 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
5: We've been sharing the gospel since 1962. We are KHCB. Hello again, I'm Brian. And years ago, I worked as a teacher in a public high school, and we had this principal who felt it was really necessary to remind us who was in charge. I mean, if there was ever any question about authority, he'd say something like, Brian, I'm the principal. It's my decision. And of course, technically, he was right. But the real authority for me seemed to come from somewhere else in the school. It was a guy named Mr. Schwartz who taught in the business department. Now, he didn't have any impressive title, nor did he have any authority over me. But when I needed wisdom or advice, he was one of those people I naturally went to, not the principal. Because, you see, having a title doesn't automatically give you influence. Now, stay tuned, because coming up next on My Money Life, Chuck Bentley has some thoughts about what godly leadership actually looks like. That's coming up next on KHCB.
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7: How would you like to read a book written by a man who knew Jesus Christ personally? That's a question that I have asked people over the years as I've offered to give them a copy of the Gospel of John. It's interesting the responses you'll get. Most people will receive the gift and often be open to hear more about how they too can know Jesus personally. Giving a person a tract or a booklet is one of the best ways I've found to open a conversation about the Lord. I often say something like, "This booklet will explain how the Lord Jesus Christ, God's Son, died on the cross to pay for our sins, and he rose from the dead so we may believe in him and have eternal life." By that time, you can easily determine if you should proceed further or just leave them to read the material. You can usually follow up later. Get a few copies of the Gospel of John and try it and see what happens. This is Jerry Wiles reminding you that God honors his word as we share it with others.
6: For more information on being a faithful witness, contact Jerry Wiles at 877 877- 877-594-4426. 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Jerry Wiles has authored the book, The Faithful Witness.
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12: It's 90 and partly cloudy. Wind is from the west at 5 to 10 miles per hour. Today, clear with a high in the upper 90s. Tonight, partly cloudy with a low in the low 80s. Then tomorrow, clear with a high in the upper 90s. Tomorrow night, clear with a low in the low 80s. It's 90 and partly cloudy.

0: 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I am Chuck Bentley with My Money Life from Crown. In May, we collaborated with our partners in Africa to host the first Global Leadership Academy at Crown's Innovation Center near Cape Town. We trained 12 young leaders from Crown Stewardship Centers in 9 countries: Burundi, Eswatini, Ghana, Kenya, Malawi, South Africa, Tanzania, Uganda, and Zimbabwe. They were carefully selected to participate in this unique experience with the goal of inspiring, equipping, and investing in the lives of these emerging leaders. Crown believes that investing in the next generation will pay long-term dividends in God's economy. We had lots of fun. We prayed, wept, and laughed together as we helped to equip them to lead in challenging circumstances. The Bible teaches that leadership is not about power, status, or control. It's about service, humility, and faithfulness. In Matthew 20, verse 26, Jesus said it this way, "Whoever wants to become great among you must be your servant." 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

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Hi, I'm Dawn Ray. Psalm 122, verse 1, I was glad when they said to me, let us go to the house of the Lord. And in verse 4, to give thanks to the name of the Lord. That's what we're going to be doing on October the 10th. Are you coming? 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
1: The safest place to be is in the center of God's will. 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And surely I am with you always to the very end of the age." God's promise of "I am with you always" is connected with his command to go and make disciples. The best way for us to experience God's presence and protection is to commit our lives to God's business.
0: To connect with like-minded friends in Christ at Inspire Women, call 713-521-1400. Believe God's word is not just talk, but power. One verse, one moment. God speaking into your day. Here's the KHCB verse of the week from Psalm 135, verse 3. "Praise the Lord, for he is good. Sing praises to him, for it is lovely." Praise the Lord, for he is good. Sing praises to him, for it is lovely. We're KHCB, helping you draw closer to the heart of Jesus Christ.

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Ever notice the parallels in God's creation? Seasons, spring, summer, winter, fall, yes. And seasons in our lives. Productivity or the lack thereof, if it's frustrating you, that I think you'll enjoy this article we have, Karen Whiting, Nurturing Productivity in Various Seasons of Work. 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Hi, I'm Dawn Ray. Well, we're in the heat of summer right now. It may be back to school, but we know summer is fully in place. And our productivity over summer, what's a parallel? Growth, work, persistence, overcoming obstacles, because plants, they face pests and drought. Even our projects and relationships often encounter what we would say pests and drought. Criticism, failures, distractions, unexpected problems. And this season, it requires learning new skills and changing our methods. We need to change it up sometimes, but overall, we keep nurturing the project or the relationship through prayer and time in God's Word to draw closer to Him, always top of the list. And then possibly it would be beneficial to break a larger job down into smaller steps or take a refreshing break. Delegate. Ask for help. It's hard at first if you've never done that or been good at it, but once you get the hang of it, it really is helpful and it's beneficial for others, not just you. Maintaining healthy routines and document the progress so that you can see not only how far you've come, but how faithful God is. The summer parallel in our own relationships, the work, the balance of all the things as we want to be productive, but sometimes we have a lack of productivity and we want to make sure that we're taking the steps to follow the Lord even when we're not feeling it. This is a great article. Find it at khcb.org.

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1: Welcome to the Bible Study with Robert Clark, Bible teacher of Houston, Texas. The Bible Study is a 15-minute look at God's Word with an emphasis of practically applying the truth of Scripture to our everyday lives. If you have a question about today's lesson, an address will be given at the close of the program. But now with today's Bible Study, here's Bob Clark.
2: Thank you, Bruce. Our loving Father, we pray thy blessing upon thy Word, that it would touch the heart of each listener. Fit a blessing and a challenge, whatever the need is, allow thy Word to do and to be that, ministered by thy Holy Spirit. And this we pray in the name of our Lord Jesus. Amen. We've come in the book of Galatians to chapter 6. In our last time together, I gave you a kind of a brief reminder of the whole first five chapters and the general progress of the book. And we're coming to the end of the book and some very short, specific exhortations. And the one we want to look at today is in verse 7, Galatians 6, verse 7, "Be not deceived. God is not mocked. For whatsoever a man soweth, that shall he also reap. For he that soweth to his flesh shall of the flesh reap corruption. But he that soweth to the Spirit shall of the Spirit reap life everlasting. And let us not be weary in well-doing, for in due season we shall reap if we faint not. As we have therefore opportunity, let us do good unto all men, especially unto them who are of the household of faith." These verses are really a rather eloquent expression of Christianity. Basic ideas concerning our Christian life. The solemnity of verses 7 and 8 portion out not so much upon to fix our minds, but rather to exercise our spirit and to be willing to examine our own life. This penetrating principle of divine dealings is not only unalterable, but unvarying. The sentence is short: whatsoever a man soweth, that shall he also reap. That's very conclusive and very sharp. It can bite deep into the conscience of any one of us, particularly if we've been allowing the flesh to take over in our life in any manner, shape, or form. Or it can bring joy to the faithful steward. It can convince the sinner of eternal doom, or bring deep peace of mind to the weary servant of Christ. Here it is a message to Christians. Its original meaning in the present context is a warning to believers. The note is sounded clearly against the turning to fleshly things to promote a relationship with God. You might remember that this is exactly the whole thrust of the book of Galatians. The apostle is seeking to combat the confusing, carnal effort that is being made by Jewish legalists to impose Judaism upon Christian faith, insisting that they be circumcised, insisting that they keep certain Jewish holidays, insisting that they comply with the rules and regulations, and thus becoming a burden to them, and it will indeed feed the flesh. Now, the figure of a sowing farmer leads very little interpretation to most of us. The apostle has learned from our blessed Savior the unique and refreshing way of turning to familiar subjects for brief and lucid illustrations. Christ himself spoke of seed, of meal, of birds, and so forth. The apostle turns this figure of a sower into a challenge to you and me who profess to be God's people. One has very well said, and I quote, "The unerring law of God and his divine operation is seen in unvarying process of nature," unquote. Interesting. God's law, unerring. The divine operation is unchanging. Whatsoever a man soweth, that shall he also reap. If we want to have flowers, we do not plant corn. If we plant corn, we're not looking for barley. It's a simple, practical principle, very elementary. The flower seed, when rooted and watered, will not bring forth grass. The thicket will not turn up a fragrant flower. The Lord said, we don't gather grapes of thorns or figs from the thistles. Now we are drawn further back into not merely fruit, but the origin of the fruit. You might remember in the end of chapter 5, the thought was the fruit of the Spirit. And there the fruit of the Spirit was being held in contrast to the work or the works of the flesh. And the fruit of the Spirit was listed as 9 major parts to the one great fruit of the Spirit. And those 9 parts had 3 of them were inward, 3 of them were outward, and 3 of them were upward. And we are told that when we crucify the flesh with its affections and lusts, and when we live or make our pattern of life in the Spirit and let us walk in the Spirit, then we will be fruitful, productive Christians and develop that Christian character. Now, we're thinking specifically now about not fruit, but the origin of this, the plant and the growth that produces. We're talking about the seed that is sown, not the origin of the fruit. God delights to drive us back into basic and fundamental things. The language is rather strong, isn't it? Be not deceived. God is not mocked. Are there those who consciously feel they can fool God? Most of us don't feel that way. We run into difficulty and it gets kind of complex in our lives and we falter in error. But most of us realize we cannot deceive God. And is it possible that there is such an animal alive who feels his soul so secure that he can abuse his life here and indulge it without divine government of God falling upon him? Surely, my friend, you are not among such people. Remember what Hosea said about the nation of Israel? Israel sowed the wind and reaped a whirlwind. David is an illustration that comes to mind. He sowed to the flesh and reaped a fourfold governmental dealing from God. The child born of that illicit relationship died. Amnon, his son, died. Absalom, his son, killed. Adonijah died, and they all died cruel deaths and leaving much to be desired in their moral character. How crushing to the man who was once said to be after God's own heart. How bitter the harvest. How large the harvest. Christian friend, we need to heed the word of God, and God is not mocked. The word mocked is literally to turn up the nose. We have that kind of an expression in our own language, don't we? It has the connotation of treating someone or something with rather contemptuous disregard. The same word appears in Luke 16:14, where the Pharisees opinion themselves about the teaching of Christ, and it says they derided him. They mocked him. They turned up their nose. Again, the word is used by the enemy in Luke 23:35. At his crucifixion, the rulers derided him. The Christian who abuses his Christian liberty is in the bad company of these Christ-rejecting critics and is doing something that he does not really mean to do, possibly, but nonetheless it is real. God is not mocked. We cannot turn up our nose at God. Then we mustn't deceive ourselves. We must not play with truth and things that we know to be accurate. God is not mocked. Whatsoever a man soweth, that shall he also reap. The only known remedy for the fleshly life and the responsibility in to reap its harvest is a true confession and sitting in self-judgment upon oneself. This alone can root out the recently sown seed. Leave it to tarry, and the government of God is the only answer. I need to see and acknowledge when I have fed the flesh, I have planted the wrong seed, entertained the wrong idea, performed the wrong act, and immediately we confess our sins. And God is faithful and just to forgive our sins and the extra benefit, cleanse us from unrighteousness as well. It's a marvelous thing to have an advocate with the Father, Jesus Christ, who pleads our cause. We do not want to busy him by constantly erring. We do not want to presume upon him. But what a blessed security, because he bore God's condemning judgment for those very seedly things that we are sowing for the flesh. We need to confess that and back away from it. Now the principle is clarified. Maybe that's not a good word. I should better say it is amplified, for I'm sure nothing can clarify that which is so extremely pointed and familiar to us all. The Spirit of God, this goes on to say through the Apostle, he that soweth to the flesh shall of the flesh reap corruption, but he that soweth to the Spirit shall of the Spirit reap life everlasting. Corruption comes from a word meaning the leaving of life, the decay that sets in. It is used in scriptures firstly as decay and death in the physical, such as Romans 8:21. Romans 8:21 reads, "Creation itself shall be delivered from the bondage of corruption." This, of course, is speaking of the curse of sin upon creation and to be lifted at the millennial reign of Christ. Again, it appears concerning the physical realm in 1 Corinthians 15. Flesh and blood cannot inherit the kingdom of God, neither doth corruption inherit incorruption. Well, so much for the physical use of the word. This is not such an application. This is speaking of spiritual or moral decadence. As an example, in 2 Peter 1:4, you are partakers of the divine nature, having escaped the corruption that is in the world. So now we're thinking about these words. Don't mock. Don't turn up your nose. Don't think that you can get away with these from God. Whatever I sow, I also reap. And if I sow to the flesh, I reap corruption. And if I sow to the Spirit, I'll reap life everlasting. It is used in this manner in 2 Peter 2:19, where we read, speaking of false prophets, who while they promise liberty, they themselves are servants of

0: friend, you and I should be sowing. Saving up in the bank of heaven, where moth and rust doth not corrupt, and nothing can break in and steal. Beloved of God, be not deceived. God is not mocked. Whatever a man soweth, that shall he also reap. And he that soweth to the flesh shall of the flesh reap corruption, and he that soweth to the Spirit shall of the Spirit reap life everlasting.
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Hi, I'm Dawn Ray. The seasons in our lives, they're not always as productive as we like. And when we lack that productivity, it can be frustrating. But if we'll view those seasons in light and parallel to the ones that we know as spring, summer, winter, fall, it might be helpful to get unfrustrated. Is that even a word? Well, when Karen Whiting puts it down, it makes a whole lot more sense, and you can find her article at khcb.org. We're finalizing summer in these next several weeks, moving into the fall season. And how can we parallel that with our work season? If we're a little bit frustrated, celebrate. Celebrate the fruit of the previous work. And we can do that because God has been working. It may not be what we expected or even desired, but we can celebrate what we have seen God faithfully produce in our work, in relationships, and with thanksgiving. That is so key. The Word of God reminds us several times to give thanks. A grateful heart goes a long way. And we can evaluate what worked, what didn't work. We can record those successes and even the lessons that we have learned, so that when we revisit those notes, we'll know next year what didn't work. Or maybe it's time to try the thing that didn't work in 2026. Next year, what needs improvement? How do we pray about what comes next? We don't overlook the harvest just because it's not exactly what we expected, but we ask the Lord for His wisdom and discernment so that we can celebrate what He has been producing in all of the areas of our life, our relationships, ministry, work, the things that He is guiding us through to bring glory to His name. And that's a perspective, I don't know about you, but I need the reminder daily. 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

0: 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Psalm 46:1 says, God is our refuge and our strength, a very present help in trouble. Not distant, not delayed, present. Right here, right now. That's the kind of God we serve. And at KHCB, every sermon, every song is here to remind you who God is. 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
1: It's 91 and partly cloudy. Wind is from the south-southwest at 5 to 10 miles per hour. Today, clear with a high in the upper 90s. Tonight, partly cloudy with a low in the low 80s. Then tomorrow, clear with a high in the upper 90s. Tomorrow night, clear with a low in the low 80s. It's 91 and partly cloudy.

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1: My mother died a heroin addict when I was six. My father was also addicted to heroin. I remember his shabby appearance, turning away from me when I saw him watching me outside the fence at school. I lived with my grandmother in Harlem, and she always took me to church. At 13, my father appeared, well-dressed and with a Bible in hand. He was saved at a Christian drug rehab and never used drugs again. I worked in local shops but began drinking beer in junior high. Then I smoked marijuana. Then I used harder drugs, which made me crazy. My grandmother prayed constantly for me. I hurt her so very much. Once, while I was on drugs, I tried to throw a girl out the window. At 17, I moved in with my girlfriend, but we broke up. I camped out in our abandoned building. When Grandma got another apartment, I moved back in with her. Then my cousin went to rehab and was saved. I was awestruck at the change in him, but drugs had me in their grip. Desperate to change, I joined the Air Force, but I was overweight and they delayed my entry. I went back to drugs. Then I went to Christian drug rehab and received Christ. My life changed completely. I'm Floyd A. Miles III. If the Son therefore shall make you free, ye shall be free indeed.
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2: Kidnapped in the African nation of Niger, or Niger as some call it, American missionary Kevin Rideout was held in captivity for 9 months. But now he's been released and returned safely home to his family.

0: For 19 years, Kevin Rideout worked as a Christian missionary pilot for SIM International. On October 21st of last year, he was kidnapped by three armed men near his home in the capital city of Niamey. The details of his release, as well as the identity of his captors, remain unclear, but SIM released this statement. Krista and the rest of Kevin's family are profoundly grateful for the prayers offered on their behalf by people around the world throughout his captivity. And they're right. Whoever else may have been involved securing his release, it was the Lord who deserves the praise. Welcome to Haven Today. I'm David Wolin, sharing the great story that's all about Jesus. We're continuing today in a series called Born Again, The Message of the Great Awakening. And of course, as with any big moment in history, if you're living through it, you can't see it in the same way that history one day will. Yet, even in the 1730s, it was clear then to born-again believers that God was doing something. The Holy Spirit was stirring great numbers of people through the simple preaching of the gospel, as faithful preachers simply opened up their Bibles and taught directly from the scriptures, calling the religious to repent from trying to save themselves through their own works and good deeds, and also urging those whose sin was more on the surface to come and repent and look to Christ and receive the new birth that Jesus describes in John chapter 3. This was one of the great themes of the Great Awakening. And yet again, what was happening was the work of the Holy Spirit. And although the Lord was working through many different people, there was one young preacher whose rhetorical ability, and having been trained already for the stage early in life, that allowed him to be heard by crowds so large it was hard for skeptics to believe the reports were true.
1: Whitfield is the great preacher of the Great Awakening, and he's by far the most famous preacher at the time. He's really arguably the first sort of full-blown modern celebrity in any field.
0: Right.
1: So we think that by the end of Whitfield's life, something like 75% of the American colonists had heard him preach in person. I mean, he's a phenomenally gifted and talented preacher, but his preaching is just down the line Orthodox Bible, evangelical preaching of the gospel.
0: The voice of Dr. Thomas Kidd. I was absolutely fascinated by what he had to say, so much so that he'll be back with us throughout this series. And I'm appreciating so much just having a trained historian who is also a fellow Christian believer. This helps ground us with the facts of what God was doing during the Great Awakening. We'll hear more of that conversation in a few moments. But first, I'm excited to tell you about a recent film made by Christian believers, our friends at Sight and Sound, which historically has been a Christian theater company. Now they're making Christian films as well. And their recent movie, called A Great Awakening, tells the story of George Whitfield through the eyes of his unbelieving friend, Benjamin Franklin, whose initial interest in him was based on what people had been saying about his preaching ministry over in England.
2: Mr. Franklin, a reverend named George...
3: Whitfield, yes, I'm aware of him and his departure from England for our colonies.
2: He's been drawing tremendous crowds, as large as...
3: 25,000. You know, since my youth, I have struggled to believe that a single voice, say that of an army general, could be heard by thousands of his soldiers without significant aid in volume amplification.
2: Yes, sir. Anyway, he...
3: Now, I am not doubting Whitfield's skill as a powerful orator. I am doubting, however, the unfounded claim that he can be heard and understood by so many. There's simply not enough data to support such a claim, and without evidence, I won't believe it.
2: You don't believe the stories from London are true?
3: I believe that fish grow larger as they cross the Atlantic.
0: A clip from the new movie called A Great Awakening from Sight and Sound. This is incredibly well done. So much to commend about this film, but for me, the best part, by far, is how much of George Whitfield's own words captured in his original sermons, many of which were transcribed as he spoke and was preaching extemporaneously. Those sermons are preserved for us as part of the historical record. And in this film, with exemplary acting, significant portions of those messages actually make it into the film. The very words that the Lord used to bring people to faith almost 300 years ago can now be heard afresh in our ears. This is a great film, simply to have and enjoy, but perhaps it can be more than that. This might be a way to inspire a conversation with loved ones. I've watched it with my own children. And actually, I want to speak to that. This movie got a PG-13 rating, and I'll tell you why. It shows Whitfield preaching to coal miners who begin to throw rocks at him, and then he's struck in the face and yet continues to preach with blood streaming down, even as those who were throwing stones soon begin to fall to their knees with tears of repentance. Now, as grandparents and parents, this is a call that we have to make with younger viewers. So if you're concerned about the rating, I just want you to know why. And honestly, for me, this was part of the basis of a conversation that we had as a family after watching. Why would someone like George Whitfield risk their life preaching the gospel even after getting hurt like that? This really is a remarkable film, and we have it for you here at Haven. It's on DVD. We'd love to send it to you with our thanks for your gift of ministry support. 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And now, stirring our hearts with the truth of the gospel of Jesus Christ, who is still at work in our world today, here's City Light with Saved My Soul.

0: This is Haven Today. I'm David Wolin, and joining us again, Dr. Thomas Kidd. He's research professor at Midwestern Baptist Theological Seminary. The focus of your academic career has been history, and we are talking about a very important piece of history. So, Dr. Kidd, welcome back.
1: Thanks for having me.
0: So yesterday we were talking about the beginnings of the Great Awakening, and in particular beginning to tell the story of George Whitefield, who is certainly not the only person of significance in the Great Awakening, but I think it'd be hard to deny that he's sort of at the center of it all, isn't he?
1: He is. You know, today we tend to know more about Jonathan Edwards, who is the greatest theologian of the Great Awakening, and also John Wesley, especially if you have any Methodist background, you tend to know Wesley as the founder of Methodism. And Wesley is the great organizer of the Great Awakening, I would say.
0: Right.
1: But Whitefield is the great preacher of the Great Awakening. And he's by far the most famous preacher at the time. He's really arguably the first sort of full-blown modern celebrity in any field. I mean, which is extraordinary when you think about what a celebrity-driven culture that we live in. But I have a hard time explaining to students, like, he's a lot bigger celebrity than any celebrity in America today in terms of how comprehensive his reach is.
0: Right.
1: So we think that by the end of Whitefield's life, something like 75% of the American colonists had heard him preach in person.
0: Yeah, that's unbelievable. I mean, that's mind-blowing.
1: And, you know, you think, who would be the biggest? Is it Taylor Swift? I'm in Kansas City, so we have a special connection to Taylor Swift. And it's like, you know, what percentage has seen her in concert in person? You know, 1 or 2% of the American population? So 75% from a Christian view, I mean, God is making something happen here.
0: That's right.
1: That's right. That nobody had ever seen before. I mean, because Whitefield's, I mean, he's a phenomenally gifted and talented preacher, but his preaching is just down the line Orthodox Bible, you know, evangelical preaching of the gospel. And so the Spirit is stirring people to come en masse to these meetings.
0: You know, in our modern context, I can't help, I'm sure it's in many ways different, but I can't help but kind of think of Billy Graham and the kind of reach, influence, kind of massive persona that he had. But he wasn't given to theatrics. He just kept it pretty simple and preached the gospel. And yet, because of, in our time, how God used him, he found himself having audiences with world leaders, and, you know, doors were opening, and there wasn't a person who didn't know and, in a sense, respect him. But, you know, perhaps in this day of in the mid-1700s, early 1700s, this is maybe even greater influence than Graham may have had.
1: Yeah, I mean, I think Whitefield, in a more narrow geographic range, because Whitefield didn't have airplanes.
0: Right.
1: Whitefield, I would say, is a bigger deal in his time than even Graham was in his time. And that just, I mean, for those of us who remember and grew up with Billy Graham, I mean, he was phenomenally well-known and respected and sensational, especially early in his ministry.
0: Yeah. And, you know, one of the things that strikes me, yesterday we left off, Whitefield at this point is still in England, and he's becoming a sensation really fast. Politics, which are hard to entirely wrap our heads around, but we kind of get the idea. He's resented by many, perhaps in terms of the clergy, resented maybe by more than appreciate him, but the people just cannot get enough of him. He's having to preach outside. And what really struck me was, you think, well, this is somebody who's really been building a career over time. No, like, he's college age almost. He's in his early 20s at best here.
1: That's right. Yeah. I mean, he's in his early 20s, mid-20s when he really starts to become, you know, an international phenomenon the way that he is. And so, I mean, he is, you know, a college educated man and right. grows up in the Church of England. So it's not as if, you know, he's just the rawest of all raw converts, but it is clearly that preaching talent, the gifting, and then, you know, the anointing of the Lord on his ministry that's drawing so many people in. But I would also say that he is a master of the use of the new media of his time, which basically yeah. means, you know, cheap print and, you know, yeah. wide news coverage and newspapers.
0: Yeah. So he's still in England. How did he find himself leaving England, where he had so much success and acclaim, and finding himself across the ocean in the colonies?
1: Yeah, well, he comes to America seven times during his career. As you said, he spends most of his life in England, and he's from England. But his first visit is a little under the radar because he had been right. encouraged by the Wesleys to consider coming as a missionary. And so he comes and spends some time in Georgia, but doesn't spend very long in America at that time. His second mm-hmm. visit is the big one. And so now he's becoming an internationally recognized preacher. There is news coverage of his preaching in England that starts to reach America 2 years before his big preaching tour. And people like Benjamin Franklin, who's in the news business in Philadelphia, start to notice these reports, and they kind of wonder, well, what's that all about? But they're hearing about it, you know, 2 years before he actually comes for the big preaching tour. And then he comes in 1739, and he's first in Philadelphia and in Pennsylvania and New Jersey. And then he goes to the South. And then probably the most spectacular moment is when he goes to New England mm-hmm. in 1740.
0: Yeah. And this is interesting, too, just thinking a little bit more broadly about what the Lord was doing in history at that time, knowing what we know about Whitfield and how impressive his ministry seems to be and his preaching and the results of the preaching. We might imagine him sort of like with a little match going around and lighting little fires as he goes. But in fact, the Lord's already been moving. You were talking yesterday about Jonathan Edwards, who they became friends. But the Great Awakening within that context of his church was what, 4, 5, 6 years ago, you know, before that. And so they'd already seen an uprising of people coming to faith and seeing these just incredible numbers professing faith in Christ. And so Whitfield is sort of, in a sense, with that successful preaching tour, sort of piggybacking on something that people already kind of have a category for.
1: Yes. So Edwards' revival in Northampton, Massachusetts is in 1734 and 35. Mm-hmm. So that's around the time when Whitfield is getting converted at Oxford. And so that revival we usually think of as the kind of beginning of the First Great Awakening, mm-hmm. this Northampton revival. And it also produces Edwards' faithful narrative of the surprising work of God in Northampton, mm-hmm. which is, you know, outside the Book of Acts, I suppose, is the most important revival account yeah. in church
0: yeah.
1: history.
0: Yeah. So that is a book. They did not yeah. title books back then like we do today. They're usually yeah. complete sentences.
1: Yeah, with lots of semicolons. And so it's really important to notice that the Edwards' faithful narrative was published the first time in London, not in America. And so Whitfield had read Edwards' faithful narrative long before Whitfield and Edwards met in person. That gave Whitfield and many other people a kind of template for what you should expect to see happen in real mm-hmm. revival. Finally, in October of 1740, Whitfield goes to Northampton and gets to meet Edwards, who he's admired for years at that point.
0: Yeah, another one of those significant relationships that marks Edwards' career. But I'm struck by the fact that there were actually some difficulties relationally between people. maybe a little bit of kind of early friction, if I read this right, but between Whitfield and Edwards, but that pales in comparison to what was going on between Whitfield and the Wesleys, because there was this famous break that I think was already in the works at this point. And you can almost see the spiritual tug of war going on. The Spirit of God is calling all these masses of people to himself through his word, faithfully preached. And he's using Whitfield and the Wesleys to do it. And yet they cannot seem to get along. And it almost looks like a supernatural attempt to derail the Great Awakening.
1: Yeah. Yeah. I mean, it's a good reminder that these are just people. I mean, they're mm-hmm. you know, people God is using. But like anybody God uses in ministry, I mean, they're not perfect people, and there you also are not surprised to find that there's egos involved with this. I mean, and so I think one of the things that helps explain it for me is that John Wesley and Jonathan Edwards are both, I think, 11 years older than Whitfield.
0: Yeah.
1: There was a time where Whitfield described John Wesley as his spiritual father, but then when Whitfield becomes the famous one, the relationship somewhat flips, where Whitfield is kind of giving John Wesley orders. And I just don't think John Wesley liked that very much. And so, you know, Whitfield is telling John Wesley, you have to start preaching without notes. You have to, you need to stop using manuscripts because it's restricting the effectiveness of your preaching. I mean, you know, imagine somebody, you know, who's in his mid-20s, just started out, and he's telling a guy in his mid-30s who's been at this for a while, it just doesn't generate good feelings. So it also happens that Wesley and Whitfield are on opposite sides of the Calvinist-Arminian debate about free will and predestination. And that's sort of the framework through which their split happens. And I think that is the reason the split happens. But there's also, you know, personality issues, age difference issues. They have an extremely bitter falling out over the difference between Calvinist and Arminian theology. Wesley publishes against Whitfield and says, you know, you represent God as worse than the devil. It's just, you know, they're really saying things that's difficult to come back from. And they're estranged for about 25 years. Happily, they kind of sort of made up about 25 years later. And that's when they kind of agreed to disagree. And so Wesley, when Whitfield dies in 1770, Wesley preached at Whitfield's memorial service in London. Mm-hmm. Whitfield died in America, but they had a memorial for him in London. It's a kind of a sweet moment after a lot of, you know, bad stuff had gone down between them, that Wesley is able at that point to commend Whitfield for his ministry and even for his commitment to their friendship, which Whitfield never really kind of let it go. I mean, he would check back in with Charles and say, do you think he'd talk to me? And so they finally, you know, did what Christians should do, which is, you know, say, look, we're brothers in Christ and we should be able to be in the same room together.
0: Absolutely. Well, they'll be in the same heaven together.
1: Yes.
0: And, you know, you bring it back to Scripture, the critical, critical importance of unity in the body of Christ. And the longing, I think, that we have even hearing their story to see that change. And there's a lot of lessons in that for today. But speaking of today, we're at time again. So we're going to have to pause this and pick it up again tomorrow. And tomorrow, I really would like to get into just talking about the impact of the Great Awakening at large. We're talking about the people that the Lord used, but I think it's really important to take the larger view of what was happening, and then the impact of it, of what the Lord can and has done in history, because he keeps doing this over and over and over again in the grand sweep of history. And I think there's something to pay attention to there as well. But for today, Dr. Thomas Kidd, thank you very much. This was a riveting discussion.
1: Thank you for having me.
0: This is Haven Today. I'm David Wolin, and we'll have Dr. Kidd back with us tomorrow to continue this true story of George Whitefield and the Great Awakening. But first, I do want to let you know that we would love to send you the film A Great Awakening on DVD. It's our way of saying thank you for your gift of ministry support, so greatly needed to keep this ministry of Haven reaching listeners every day. 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I'm David Wolin. Won't you come back again next time? We'll be keeping it all about Jesus. It's The Great Story here on Haven Today.
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7: Thanks for joining me today on Mission Network News. I'm Ruth Kramer. A powerful quake has isolated Indonesian communities, but A3 is using local connections to help meet urgent needs. Then Cuba's power crisis has disrupted nearly every part of daily life, leaving many searching for something dependable. That story coming your way in just a few moments. First, 12 hours separated two massive deadly earthquakes in Indonesia's East Nusa Tenggara province. It's the country's deadliest quake since 2022. Since the initial tremor on Saturday, there have been over 1,600 aftershocks. Fearing the shocks could bury them in rubble, many survivors have resorted to sleeping outside. The earthquakes destroyed thousands of buildings and also power lines, making the rescue efforts to remote villages even more difficult. A3's country director, Juserdi Purba, says they're working to help displaced survivors.
8: They need clean water, food, and medical care. And what we can do is channel aid through our network, send money and ask them to buy the clean water and food and medical care.
7: Tents in the rubble are serving as temporary emergency rooms, with even the hospital destroyed. Residents say there's been no government advice, and some people fled to the hills and are starving.
8: We need the global church to pray to ensure the injured receive care and the government can coordinate effectively, and church leader can unite together how to help the people in the disaster site.
7: Pray that disaster relief efforts will open people up to the hope of Jesus. Meanwhile, it's been a week since a 7.4 magnitude earthquake rocked Western Colombia. The quake's death toll neared 300 at last count and left damage in roughly half of Colombia's 32 departments or states. Yet Bible translators in Bogota are pressing on. Dane of Unfolding Word tells us,
9: everything is okay with that part of Colombia, and they're going to keep working.
7: The Bible Society of Colombia asked Unfolding Word to help them support new believers in an otherwise unreached people group.
9: Unfolding Word is leading a two-day church-centric Bible translation workshop. It's hosted by the Bible Society of Colombia, and it's for the NUCOC people group. We are equipping them to translate open Bible stories into their heart language.
7: And the Holy Spirit has been working on the NUCAC.
9: Many of them have become followers of Christ.
7: Unfortunately, the NUCAC don't qualify for a traditional Bible translation project due to their small population and nomadic lifestyle. Pray for clarity as Unfolding Word and the Bible Society of Colombia teach NUCAC Christians how to translate God's Word.
9: Instead of a Western agency comes in and they carry the work through and the end product is a printed Bible, it's more of a church-centric approach where we equip churches to actually translate the Bible for themselves.
7: Then the United States has imposed a fuel blockade on Cuba for over 6 months. Today, there are shortages not only of electricity, food, water, and basic daily supplies, but also of hope.
10: The vast majority of Cubans are in a state of deep despair.
7: Moises Perez Padron is the director of RTM Cuba, Transworld Radio's partner in Cuba. The power grid for the entire nation has collapsed no fewer than six times this year. Padron says it's common to have electricity for just 3 or 4 hours a day. This leaves people sleepless and defenseless against the hot, humid summer nights. It also derails normal routines. One brother told Padron this.
10: As soon as the power comes back on, even if it is in the early morning, he starts working until the blackout hits again.
7: The crisis facing Cuba is complicated. It's made worse by the U.S. blockade, but also arises from decades of underinvestment by its leaders. Ask God to bring change, especially spiritually.
10: People are looking to place their trust in something. We know and continue to proclaim that Jesus Christ is the answer.
7: Padron's team pushes through power outages to record new programs that speak biblical hope.
10: May God continue to use RTM in the faithful preaching of God's word to keep blessing the Cuban people.
7: 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I'm Ruth Kramer.
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This is Max McLean. The Redeemer had been crucified and now unexpectedly risen from the dead to redeem his people from their sin. How would Jesus reveal that this was the whole reason that the Bible was given to us? Listen to the Bible from Luke 24. When he was at the table with them, he took bread, gave thanks, broke it, and began to give it to them. Then their eyes were opened, and they recognized him, and he disappeared from their sight. They asked each other, "Were not our hearts burning within us while he talked with us on the road and opened the scriptures to us?" They got up and returned at once to Jerusalem. There they found the 11 and those with him assembled together and saying, "It is true, the Lord has risen and has appeared to Simon." Then the two told what had happened on the way and how Jesus was recognized by them when he broke the bread. While they were still talking about this, Jesus himself stood among them and said to them, "Peace be with you." They were startled and frightened. He said to them, "Why are you troubled? And why do doubts rise in your minds? Look at my hands and my feet. It is I myself. Touch me and see." When he had said this, he showed them his hands and feet. He said to them, "This is what I told you while I was still with you. Everything must be fulfilled that is written about me in the law of Moses, the prophets, and the Psalms." Then he opened their minds so they could understand the scriptures. He told them, "This is what is written: the Christ will suffer and rise from the dead on the third day, and repentance and forgiveness of sins will be preached in his name to all nations, beginning at Jerusalem. You are my witnesses of these things. I am going to send you what my Father has promised, but stay in the city until you have been clothed with power from on high." When he had led them out to the vicinity of Bethany, he lifted up his hands and blessed them.

0: was blessing them, he left them and was taken up into heaven. From Luke 24. Listen to the Bible. It's great for the soul.
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No problem recalling lettuce, but not the jalapenos. I am Dawn Ray. 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If you're a jalapeno fan like I am, you know that over 345 people in 27 states have reported being sick. It's a Salmonella strain, all linked back to jalapenos. And the Center for Disease Control and Prevention looking into what's happening in this situation. But there are a lot of people and Mexican restaurant chains that have been impacted by this. Now a product by HEB Distribution is being recalled as well. This time it's jalapeno avocado dressing. And this possible Salmonella contamination is why it's being pulled off the shelf. HoustonChronicle.com giving us all the latest on the jalapeno recall. HoustonChronicle.com. 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
1: It's 93 and partly cloudy. Wind is from the south-southwest at 5 to 10 miles per hour. Tonight, partly cloudy with a low in the low 80s. Then tomorrow, clear with a high in the upper 90s. Tomorrow night, clear with a low in the low 80s. It's 93 and partly cloudy.

0: Shalom, I'm Mitch Glazer, president of Chosen People Ministries. I'm often asked, how many Jewish people are there today who believe in Jesus? I can only give you an approximate number, as no scientific worldwide study has been done. But some in the Messianic Jewish community suggest there are more than 300,000. With 14 to 15 million Jewish people all around the world, it's clear we're still just a remnant. But this doesn't discourage me. The Bible teaches that God has preserved a remnant of Jewish people who will come to faith in Jesus, and that this remnant will increase as we draw closer to the end of days. So until that time arrives, let's remain faithful in bringing the message of the Messiah to the Jew first and also to the Gentile.
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2: When life feels loud, God's Word still whispers the truth. Right now, draw closer with a KHCB Verse of the Week from Psalm 135, verse 3. Praise the Lord, for He is good. Sing praises to Him, for it is lovely. Carry this verse with you this week. Let it shape your steps. 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

Maybe someone has asked you, is there a sin I can commit Jesus can't forgive? Or you've asked the question personally, internally. Hi, I'm Dawn Ray. 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And as we draw closer to the heart of Christ, we'll find the answer to this in Mark chapter 3 with the help of Dr. David Jeremiah. crosswalk.com. Taking us to Mark chapter 3, we find Jesus. He's the one teaching about this unforgivable, unpardonable sin in Mark 3 verses 20 through 30. But Dr. Jeremiah says, pay really close attention to the very last phrase in the verses 28 through 30. The people were saying Jesus had an unclean spirit. Now think about the progression here. First, they had questions. They were curious about Jesus and his teachings. Then, as he continued in his ministry, they had this progression of unbelief, asking him questions, growing indifferent. And that indifference would metastasize into a malicious attitude. They became so full of hate, so vengeful. Ultimately, they nailed Jesus to the cross. One thing we can know about this unforgivable sin, it's not a random sin. It's not something we do in the spur of the moment that cannot be forgiven. Matter of fact, we'll come back in a moment and look at a Greek verb that helps us prove the unpardonable sin. It's not an instant reaction. This whole article found at crosswalk.com. 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

How can I be sure I haven't committed that unforgivable sin? 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Turning Point Ministries' Dr. David Jeremiah says he is asked that question so often, he's written an article shared at crosswalk.com teaching us about a Greek verb we find in Mark chapter 3, because there's this interesting fact that apparently the Greek New Testament can give insight into. If you look at verse 22, the scribes were coming to Jesus and they were continually saying, "He has Beelzebub," Jesus, "having an unclean spirit." That was the accusation. And they kept on saying it. That's the translation that we need to understand, this imperfect tense of the verb, meaning it was an accusation that they came back to Jesus with over and over again. It wasn't just a sudden, thoughtless word or an instant reaction. They were hardening their hearts. They were becoming embittered toward the Lord Jesus. And that is blasphemous. The hardening of the heart, the unbelief, it's choosing to live in a state which is unforgivable because you are continually turning your back against God. If you want to know more about what does it mean to walk with God, to have a relationship with the one true living God, we want to have that conversation too. It's the most important one you will ever have. Linking you to a ministry to connect you to a real person, getting those great questions you have answered. Just simply go to our website, khcb.org, and look for the two words, "Know Jesus."

0: 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Journey Through Life is the ministry that will host this evening. 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They're located at 11,000 Derry Ashford in Sugarland. The event, Friday, August 21st at 6 p.m. You've heard a page from the community calendar. 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
3: Welcome to Pathway to Victory with author and pastor, Dr. Robert Jeffress. The Bible talks about the two times that Jesus comes to earth for two very different purposes. The first time Jesus came, He appeared in meekness as a servant. The next time He arrives, He will come in power as a judge. Today on Pathway to Victory, Dr. Robert Jeffress takes us to Revelation chapter 14 to describe what that day of judgment will look like. But first, let's take a moment to hear some important ministry updates.
1: Thanks, David, and welcome again to Pathway to Victory. 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And then, let me remind you that my book, the one that parallels our current teaching series called Final Conquest, is available right now. 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And Final Conquest represents decades of personal study and public teaching. It's ideal for anyone who loves Bible prophecy and wants to learn more. I'll send you Final Conquest when you give a generous gift to support the ministry of Pathway to Victory. David and I will give you more details just after my message, but right now let's give our attention to this stunning depiction of God's judgment in Revelation 14. I titled today's message, God's Terrible Swift Sword.
2: If you have your Bibles, turn to Revelation chapter 14. Verse 1 says, "Then I looked, and behold, the Lamb was sitting on Mount Zion, and with him 144,000, having his name and the name of his Father written on their foreheads." There's a second vision that John saw, a warning to God's enemies and a blessing for God's people. Again, it begins with the phrase, "And I saw." I want you to notice the four announcements that John hears. First of all, he sees and hears an announcement of the gospel. Look at verses 6 and 7. "And I saw another angel flying in mid-heaven, having an eternal gospel to preach to those who live on the earth and to every nation and tribe and tongue and people." John says he saw an angel flying through mid-heaven, throughout the earth, proclaiming the gospel of Jesus Christ. Aren't you glad that's the kind of faith you follow? Something that's open to everyone. That's what the angel announced in the last times. Secondly, there was an announcement of destruction. Look at verse 8. "And another angel, a second one, followed, saying, 'Fallen, fallen is Babylon the Great. She has made all of the nations drink of the wine of passion of her immorality.'" He's looking to that final climactic scene when Babylon is destroyed. Now, what is Babylon? In the Bible, especially in the book of Revelation, Babylon isn't so much a location as it is a representative of the world system that is opposed to God. It's the same way of Babylon. John says, as difficult as things are looking right now, there is a day coming when Babylon, the world system opposed to God, will be destroyed. And then notice thirdly, an announcement of doom. Verses 9 through 11. "Then another angel, a third one, followed them, saying with a loud voice, 'If anyone worships the beast and his image and receives a mark on his forehead or on his hand.'" Let me stop there and remind you what we saw last time. In Revelation chapter 13, there will be a world dictator that we call the Antichrist. And at a point during these 7 years, he will demand that everyone worship him. And the way you will demonstrate your loyalty to the Antichrist will be by taking a mark on your forehead or in your hands, perhaps some kind of chip that is encoded. And if you do not have that mark of the beast, you risk being killed or watching your family be murdered. Many will be killed because of their unwillingness to take that mark. But even if you don't suffer immediate death, Revelation 13 says you will be unable to buy or sell without having the mark of the beast. In many ways, that could be more painful, to go through the terrible death of starvation, or to watch your children or grandchildren die because they couldn't eat, all because you were trying to be loyal to Jesus Christ and not take the mark of the beast. Those who refuse to take the mark of the beast will suffer the wrath, the punishment of the beast. But that wrath is temporary. Those who do take the mark of the beast and choose to worship Antichrist instead of the Christ will suffer the wrath of God forever and ever. Look at verse 10. "If anyone receives the mark on his forehead or on his hand, he will also drink of the wine of the wrath of God, which is mixed in full strength in the cup of his anger. And that person will be tormented with fire and brimstone." Have you ever heard people say, "Well, I just don't like those fire and brimstone preachers"? Well, there it is in the Bible. "He will be tormented with fire and brimstone in the presence of the holy angels and in the presence of the Lamb." Let me ask you, would you rather suffer the short-term wrath of the Antichrist or the eternal wrath of God the Father? The Bible says whoever takes this mark will experience the wrath of God. That word wrath, orges in Greek, means a settled indignation toward. It's not irrational. It's not a temper tantrum. It's God's settled indignation against those who disobey him. To me, that is more terrifying than an outburst of anger. Outbursts of anger subside after a while, but God's settled indignation toward unbelievers goes on forever and ever. And then he talks about also the full strength of God's anger. That word thymu is a word that does mean vehement fury, anger. Anyone who refuses to worship God and instead takes the mark of the beast will suffer the full wrath and anger of God. And notice this, verse 11, and the smoke of their torment goes up forever and ever. They have no rest day and night. Those who worship the beast and his image and whoever receives the mark of his name. Listen to me, if you live until the time Christ comes back again and have not received God's forgiveness, or if you die tonight without ever receiving God's forgiveness through Christ, you don't just cease to exist, or you're not just judged by God and then destroyed forever and ever. The Bible says you and I are eternal beings. Every one of us in this room or watching this program, we are going to live forever. Some will live forever in heaven, enjoying the blessings of God. The majority, Jesus said, will live in hell, separated from God, tormented day and night forever and ever. Revelation 20 says, if any person's name was not found written in the Lamb's book of life, he was cast into the lake of fire and tormented there day and night forever and ever. Here is the awful truth about hell, ladies and gentlemen. If you die as an unbeliever without receiving God's forgiveness, once you have spent 10 billion trillion years suffering the torment of hell, you will not have reduced by 1 second the time you have left to spend there. That's not the words of Robert Jeffress. That's the word of Almighty God here in the Bible. That's the fate of those who die without Christ. But finally, there is an announcement of blessing for those who are obedient to the Lamb, those who refuse to take the mark and follow the Lamb wherever he goes. Look at verses 12 and 13. Here is the perseverance of the saints who keep the commandments of God and their faith in Jesus. And I heard a voice from heaven saying, write, blessed are the dead who die in the Lord from now on. Yes, says the Spirit, so that they may rest from their labors, for their deeds will follow them. Unlike unbelievers who will be persecuted forever and ever, those who die in the Lord, that is, they are in Christ, they have been forgiven by Christ, they are blessed. That word blessed in Greek literally means happy. Happy are those who die in the Lord. He doesn't say, happy are those who are left behind. He says, happy, blessed are those who die in the Lord. They're the ones who are happy. That seems hard for us to fathom. The being dead would be a happy thing if you're in the Lord. The only reason we have trouble believing that is because there is a dark and impenetrable curtain that is drawn between this life and the next life. As much as we would like to see what's on the other side of death, we can't see it. It's a mystery to us. We can't see what's on the other side, but God sees it. He sees what's on the other side, and he says with all confidence, trust me when I say happy, blessed are those who die in the Lord. He goes on to say, yes, so that they may rest from their labors. That word rest doesn't mean go to sleep. Heaven is not a place of one eternal nap. The word rest simply means to be rejuvenated. We're rejuvenated from our labors. That word labor doesn't mean work. It doesn't mean we don't work anymore when we get to heaven. God has given us gifts, not just for this life, but for all eternity. The only thing that we won't have in heaven is all the restrictions and the tired bodies and the junk we put up with at work every day. All that stuff will be removed, and we'll be able to fulfill and use our gifts as God originally intended. Yes, so that they may rest from their labors. And then he adds this word, for their deeds follow with them. If you're a Christian, What you do on earth reverberates in the halls of heaven forever. Did you know that? The good things you do make an eternal difference. The old preacher J. Vernon McGee said it this way: it's true we're not saved by our works, but Christians are rewarded for their works. Our works, whether good or bad, are kind of like tin cans you tie on the tail of a dog. They follow you wherever you go, all the way to the judgment seat of Christ. For these believers who have died in the Lord for their faith, that's good news. God does not forget their deeds. They follow after them. The final vision John saw was a vision of calamity on God's enemies. And he saw it in the form of two judgments. I think in many ways these may be the same judgments that describe different aspects of the judgment. First of all, in verses 14 to 16, there is the wheat harvest, a prelude to the seven bowl judgments that shows the brevity of God's sudden judgment upon unbelievers. Look at verses 14 to 16. Then I looked, and behold, a white cloud. And sitting on the cloud was one like a son of man. That phrase,

picture here. God harvesting the wheat, kind of like Jesus talked about the wheat and the tares, true believers and false believers, the harvest of wheat, judgment of Christians, right? No. Wheat isn't used in the same way here. The key word in this phrase is ripe, because the harvest of the earth is ripe. That Greek word means dried and withered. The wheat had stayed on earth too long. It had withered away. It was worthless, and it's time to get rid of it. And that's what happens at this judgment. This is a judgment of unbelievers, and it happens very quickly. Do you ever listen to the news, read the newspaper, and ask yourself the question, why does God allow evil to continue unchecked in this world? Why does God allow evil people to do horrific things in this world? Why doesn't God judge the unrighteous? Ladies and gentlemen, justice delayed is not justice denied. Just because God has delayed his judgment upon unbelievers doesn't mean it's not coming. 2 Peter 3 says, the Lord is not slow about his promises, some count slowness, but he is willing that none should perish and all should come to eternal life. The only reason God hasn't judged the world, the only reason he hasn't judged you yet, is he's given you one last time to repent. But there is a day when God's patience will run out. There's a day, a sudden day, when the reaping of unbelievers will come. That's what we have in verses 14 to 16, the brevity of the judgment. But then in verses 17 to 20, perhaps the same judgment that shows us the ferocity of that judgment, the ferocity of the judgment against unbelievers. Look at verse 17. And another angel came out of the temple, which is in heaven, and he also had a sharp sickle. Then another angel, the one who has the power over fire, came out from the altar, and he called out with a loud voice, put in your sharp sickle and gather the clusters from the vine of the earth, because her grapes are ripe. This word ripe refers to a grape that is so fully grown, it is almost at the point of bursting with juice. Got the picture? Again, we think, well, that's a nice thing. Grape, I like grape juice. Read verse 21 or 19. And so the angel swung his sickle to the earth and gathered the clusters from the vine of the earth and threw them into a great winepress of the wrath of God. And the winepress was trodden outside the city. And blood came out of the winepress up to the horses' bridles for a distance of 200 miles. Let me explain what is going on here. Most of you are Baptists, so you're not supposed to know anything about the making of wine. So let me explain it to you. A deacon explained it to me one time. Let me explain this to you. No, in John's day, to make wine, you would take grapes when they were completely ripe. They would burst forth on their own if you didn't reap them in time. You would take these grapes that were bursting forth with juice, and you would put it in a wine press. Now, a wine press was an upper basin. There was an upper basin that was connected by a wooden duct to a smaller basin below. And people would take these clusters of grape, they would put them in the upper basin, and then the slaves would get in that large basin, and with bare feet, they would trample the grapes. And the juice would come spurting out of these grapes, and that juice would flow into the wooden duct and flow down to the lower basin below. Now, this is the picture of the final judgment at Armageddon. And God says he's going to gather together the unbelievers of the world forces. And the Bible says it will be a time where they feel the wrath of God, the winepress of the wrath of God. God will trample them. He will slaughter the unbelievers in the north of Jezreel. And their blood will be so voluminous that that blood will rise to the bridle of a horse 4.5 feet. And it will travel from north to south, from the upper basin to the lower basin, for a distance of 200 miles. You know why 200 miles is significant? That's the length of Israel, from the uppermost north to the bottom to the

Dead Sea. This is the final judgment before the second coming of Christ, when God tramples the vintage where the grapes of wrath are stored. And this word is added in Revelation 19, verse 21, and the rest were killed with the sword of God, which comes from the mouth of him, Jesus, who sat on the horse, and all the birds were filled with their flesh. Listen to me. God's justice is coming. You can either face God's justice as a believer, as a friend of God. And if you make that decision to trust in Christ as your Savior, listen to what happens. The justice of God, the punishment that you and I deserve, gets redirected to Jesus Christ. Remember the hymn? For on the cross where Jesus died, the wrath of God was satisfied. God took all of his wrath, his settled indignation. He took all of his anger, his furious feeling toward the rebellious. Every bit of anger and wrath God had, he poured it out on his own son, the Lord Jesus Christ. God made him, Jesus, who knew no sin, to be sin for us, that we might become the righteousness of God in him. When God's justice comes, you can confront that justice as a friend of God, somebody who has accepted and received God's forgiveness and be welcomed into heaven. Or you can face God's justice as an unbeliever, somebody who has said, I may not be perfect, but I'm good enough to get into heaven. And if that's true for you, if you leave this world without your sins having been forgiven, all that awaits you is the fury, the wrath, the anger of God. That's what Revelation 14 is about. There's coming the time when God is going to trample out the wrath. He's going to trample out the vintage where God's wrath is stored. There's a time coming when God will loosen the faithful lightning of his terrible, swift sword.

0: certainly hope you're learning valuable lessons through this study in Revelation called Final Conquest. As we conclude today, I'd like to remind you that Pathway to Victory is prepared to send you a copy of my best-selling book. Like my teaching series, it's also called Final Conquest. It represents a journey that you and I will take together, beginning in Revelation chapter 1 and ending with Revelation chapter 22. Along the way, I'll show you how relevant John's book is and how it should change the way we live every single day. 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It's called The Major Characters of the End Times. 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How do we possibly keep track of the four living creatures, the four horsemen of the apocalypse, and the beast out of the sea? Well, my booklet provides a helpful overview on these characters and so many others. 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
1: 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That's P.O. Box 223-609, Dallas, Texas, 75222. I'm David J. Mullins. With all the chaos and unrest in our world today, it certainly feels like we're living in the end times. But the trials we're facing right now are nothing compared to what will take place during the Great Tribulation. 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Pathway to Victory with Dr. Robert Jeffress comes from the pulpit of the First Baptist Church of Dallas, Texas. The Apostle Paul sailed these waters, walked these streets, and the church was never the same.
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6: 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He loves you because He chose to love you. Do you want to know the secret to pleasing God? It has to do with believing and receiving His great love for you. That's why Jude earnestly pleads, keep yourselves in the love of God. Why not take some time today and meditate on His love for you? Let God ground you in His limitless, unfathomable love. You will be amazed at the peace and the joy that will flow into your heart as you believe and receive this truth. God really does love me. 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
9: It's 94 and partly cloudy. Wind is from the south-southeast at 5 to 10 miles per hour. Tonight, partly cloudy with a low in the low 80s. Then tomorrow, clear with a high in the upper 90s. Tomorrow night, clear with a low in the low 80s. It's 94 and partly cloudy.

Good afternoon. It's 4 o'clock, so that means it's time for the Journey Home on KHCB, a time of music, a time of worship, a time of hearing God's Word and hearing some of His promises. We've been hearing about some of those wonderful promises that we can stand on every day, and we're going to begin the program with this wonderful promise about God's love and His mercy. We just heard from Jeff Shreve, and he encouraged us to be reminded of God's love for us and to meditate on that love. Well, in Ephesians chapter 2, verses 4 and 5, it says, "But God, being rich in mercy, because of His great love with which He loved us, even when we were dead in our transgressions, made us alive together with Christ. By grace, you have been saved." A wonderful promise that talks about His grace, His mercy, His love, and that is for anyone. So we're going to give thanks to the Lord today for that precious promise, and seeing how it was displayed and demonstrated to us the glorious day when God sent His Son, Jesus Christ, to earth to come to be the Lamb of God who would take away the sin of the world. The glorious day when He resurrected after that death and being imprisoned, being in that tomb, resurrected and returning to heaven. And then looking forward to the glorious day when He's going to come again. So let's praise the Lord today for this promise of His grace, His mercy, His love, and looking forward to that glorious day.

Jesus Christ, our Rock of Ages, our Savior, and God showing His love in sending Jesus Christ, the Lamb who died for us, the precious promise of His mercy, of His great love, and that even when we were dead in our transgressions, He made us alive together with Christ. By grace you have been saved. And Paul wrote in Romans 5 that even when we were still helpless, at the right time, Christ died for the ungodly. And God demonstrates His own love toward us while we were yet sinners. Christ died for us. A wonderful promise as we give thanks to the Lord today for this promise that He has sent Jesus Christ to be our Savior. Believe on the Lord Jesus Christ and you will be saved. Good afternoon. It's The Journey Home on KHCB 409 Central Time. Giving thanks, meditating on God's love for us, and also being reminded of the mighty God He is and how He works in our lives every day, is always working, always has a plan. Keep your eyes on Jesus today. Draw closer to your mighty God.

0: If we want to be happy, if we want to celebrate, we should do it spiritually. We do this by filling our minds and our hearts with thanksgiving so that our gratitude overflows into songs of praise to the Lord.
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praising our God of every grace, and today praising Him for His grace, for His mercy, for His love. This song that Keith and Kristen Getty have written along with Matt Boswell and Matt Papa remind us of God's grace and that He walks with us through these difficult times. And it says, to the God of every grace who counts my tears, who holds my days, I sing through sorrows, I sing with faith. Oh, praise the God of every grace. And then being reminded that we are weary oftentimes with the weight that we carry, but He knows each grief that lingers through the watches of the night. And then she says, surely you have borne our sufferings at the cross, took up our pain, and then you lead us unto glory as we trust you, the God of every grace. You may be weary right now. There is maybe some sorrow, some grief, some weight that you carry. But He is the God of every grace who carries you through these times. And some words of comfort are available for you, some words of scripture to help you through whatever you are walking through right now. And you can just text the word comfort to 91309. Just text the word comfort to 91309. You'll receive a message and a link to a resource page that has verses there to help you during times of grief and give you comfort. Also some articles that you can read to give you some encouragement as well. And then as you go into God's Word and you see His words of comfort and hope for you, you can stand on those promises. Each and every day, claim those promises as you walk with the Lord, drawing closer to Him every day. This is KHCB. It's 4:30 Central Time as we go into God's Word and let Him speak to us as we read it and then put into practice what He has said to us. So let's have this prayer each day. Lord, may Your Word speak to me.

David wrote those words in Psalm 11, and he said, I take my refuge in the Lord. And in this psalm, just seven verses, he talks about the Lord being a refuge and a defense for us. And you can take your refuge in the Lord today. Last week, we talked about going back to school, some more school districts going back this week, and of course, college students getting ready to start classes. And we talked about praying for our children, and Focus on the Family has some prayers that they were sharing for parents to pray over their children. One of those prayers is to help them, your children, help them listen to God's word. And so praying over them, help them to listen to your word and to do as it says, and using the words in the book of Luke and the words there of being encouraged to listen to what God says to us and to do his words. And in Luke 11 and verse 23, there was instructions about prayer from the Lord, and he says that he wants us to follow his words. And he said, actually, it's Luke 11, verse 28, he says, blessed are those who hear the word of God and observe it. Teaching our children to hear God's word, to listen as he speaks to us through his word, and then to do what it says, to observe it. So praying for our children and helping them to listen to God's word and to do as it says. And that's a great prayer for us as well, that we will listen to what he says and that we will do what it says. As we come before the Lord in prayer, and we can come boldly at any time, anywhere, to have a moment, to have an hour of prayer. Let's continue to pray for our children, and let's continue to pray for one another.

0: Hi, I'm Johnny Erickson Tata, and the other day at work was crazy. I was in one meeting, then had to be pulled out of it for a different meeting, then a phone interview, then there were a few guests who stopped by my office, then back to my computer to hurry and meet a deadline. After work, I was bushed. When Ken picked me up to drive me home, I told him about my crazy busy day, and he paused after listening to my litany and said with a grin, "But you're not bedridden, are you?" Immediately, I understood what he meant and happily answered, "You're absolutely right. I am not bedridden, and I don't have cancer anymore, at least I don't think, and I don't have pneumonia. I haven't broken a bone today. I have a job and friends and a good home, and I am grateful." And guess what? I meant it. It's why Ephesians chapter 5 says, to give thanks in everything, even for a crazy busy day.
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our everlasting God. Yesterday, the promise that we shared was found in Isaiah 40, and this song reminds us of that promise. Do you not know? Have you not heard? The everlasting God, the Lord, the creator of the ends of the earth, does not become weary or tired. His understanding is inscrutable. He gives strength to the weary, and to him who lacks might, he increases power. Those are the words in Isaiah 40, verses 28 and 29. And our everlasting God will give us the strength we need when we are weary. And our promise today in Ephesians 2, that God is rich in mercy and his great love with which he loved us, even when we were dead, in our transgressions, made us alive together with Christ. By grace, you have been saved. So we close out this hour praising the Lord and giving thanks, glorifying his name, our great, everlasting Father.

0: lifting up the Lord's name, glorifying Him, praising Him for His grace, His mercy, and His love. As we praise Him, come thou fount of every blessing, tune my heart to sing thy grace. 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Well, the forecast is the same for the next few days. No rain, sunny and hot in Houston, high of 98 tomorrow, 99 Thursday and Friday, could reach 100 on Saturday. In Austin, hot as well. 103 tomorrow, 104 Thursday and Friday, and the high is 105 on Saturday. 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
1: 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Stay tuned.
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1: For years, a nurse was allowed to follow her religious beliefs by not prescribing certain medications related to pregnancy prevention. Instead, she would refer patients to another provider within the same clinic. After years of that arrangement, which was honored and protected, her employer changed its policy and ended the religious accommodation. Not long after that, this nurse's employment was terminated. Situations like this raise serious concerns about how workplace policies can affect people of religious belief and faith. Federal law does provide protections for religious accommodation, but conflicts can still arise when policies change. If your religious freedom is being challenged in the workplace, in your ministry, please call us at the Christian Law Association. Our legal ministries would be honored to try to help you and give you the assistance you need to have your faith protected in America.
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As we sing of God's grace and His love, and this week memorizing Psalm 135, verse 3, praise the Lord, for He is good. Sing praises to Him, for it is lovely. Psalm 135, verse 3. That's the weekly memory verse on KHCB, helping you to draw closer to Jesus Christ, to praise Him, to lift up your voice, to sing of His grace, His mercy, and His love. This is The Journey Home, and we continue to worship the Lord, to lift up His name as we're reminded of all He has done for us and that He is indescribable. Worship Him today. Praise Him for His love for you, for His compassion, and for His presence in your life.

0: If we want to be happy, if we want to celebrate, we should do it spiritually. 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

Jesus lives, and because he lives, we can face tomorrow. Good afternoon. Some songs of praise, some songs of thanksgiving as we praise him that he has loved us and demonstrated that by dying for us, rising again, taking the sin of the world upon himself and giving that free gift to us now, eternal life, as we put our trust in him. A promise today from Ephesians 2 of God's mercy, of his great love with which he loved us, that even when we were dead in our transgressions, made us alive together with Christ. By grace, you have been saved. Giving thanks to God today for his amazing grace. Good afternoon. It's 5:25 Central Time on the journey home as we give thanks to the Lord.

0: Welcome to Breakpoint, a daily look at an ever-changing culture through the lens of unchanging truth. For the Colson Center, I'm John Stone Street. A few weeks ago, a New York Times op-ed piece declared, America has a masculinity crisis. Well, today on Breakpoint, Glenn Stanton, Director of Global Family Formation Studies at Focus on the Family, discusses the state of young men and American culture and notes that there's actually some good news. Here's Glenn Stanton.
1: Scott Galloway, an NYU business prof and manhood guru on the left, recently told Ross Douthat on his Interesting Times podcast, quote, I worry that we're evolving a new species of asocial, asexual males, end quote. Galloway is not alone in his concern. It is well established that men are floundering today like never before. But is this picture wholly negative? The Institute for Family Studies has released the second part of their essential two-part series, taking inventory of how young men are doing today. They note, quote, we find that a large majority of men, 73%, believe that in recent decades it has become harder to know what it is to be a man, end quote. Working from a nationally representative YouGov sample of 2,000 young men ages 18 to 29, IFS explains their aim was, quote, to allow young men to express themselves on a range of personal issues, end quote. Part one of this report, released last March, found that a notable majority of young men today desire to be married and to be fathers, with 68% and 62% reporting this longing, respectively. Encouragingly, young men feel that both are important milestones in becoming good men. Yet, 21% of men are unsure they want to marry, but only 10% of young men today currently express no interest in either whatsoever. Sadly, 59% of young men are not presently in a romantic relationship. This means matchmakers need to get busy helping change this because marriage and the generation of babies do not happen unless boy meets girl. Young men are not their parents' self-absorbed basement dwellers. A full 89% agreed that being a young man involves strength, responsibility, and leadership. And just fewer at 85% believe being a man requires a willingness to sacrifice for others. IFS found two-thirds of young men view financial independence from their parents and being able to provide for others as either extremely or very important to becoming an adult. Marriage and fatherhood give men real essential purpose, connecting them to a larger and more dynamic network of rewarding and purposeful relationships. This is another reason we must work to connect more men to wives and children.
0: That was Glenn Stanton, Director of Global Family Formation Studies at Focus on the Family. For the Colson Center, I'm John Stone Street with Breakpoint. And for more resources and to share this commentary with others, go to colsoncenter.org/radio.
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0: His compassion is new every morning. Great is his faithfulness. How has he been faithful to you today? C.C. Winans in the wonderful hymn, Great is Thy Faithfulness, praising him for he alone is worthy, lifting his name on high, because he came to earth for us, he died for us, he rose again, he's returned to heaven, and he's coming again. He is faithful, and what he has said, he will do. Words of promise for us today on the journey home. Thanks for listening to KHCB as we go into God's Word, listen to what he has to say as he gives to us encouraging words from the Bible.
1: Cast your cares on the Lord and he will sustain you, says Psalm 55, verse 22. Those words always challenge me. Why do I carry my cares when God says to cast them on him? There are a number of reasons. I think this problem is my responsibility. Maybe I can't fix this myself, but maybe I can, and faster than God would do it. Maybe he won't do anything about my concern anyway. Besides that, it's scary to let go. Does that reasoning sound familiar to you? There's a verse in Hebrews, however, that says, "Do not cast away your confidence, which has great reward." God says, instead, cast your cares on me. But what do? We get it backwards. We cast away our confidence and carry away our cares. One pastor tells about a lady who was coming to him for counseling but not making any progress. One day he said to her, "You've come here week after week and told me your problems. Today you're going to sit there and listen to my problems. Church problems, personal problems, financial problems." Then he said, "Now, how do you think I cope with my problems?" "Why," she said, "you just roll them off on the Lord." "Exactly," he exclaimed. "That's what I've been trying to get you to do. Now get out of here and go do it." Sometimes we need to be told that we're taking too much responsibility on ourselves, more than God intended. He knows that we're not strong enough to carry our cares and carry out our tasks at the same time. So he gives us the solution. Our part? Cast our cares on him. His part, he will sustain us. I think that sometimes we just need to hear those words. Now get out of here and go do it.
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Worthy is God's name. Praising him today for his grace, his mercy, his love, and his promise of a perfect peace. He says, "Peace I leave with you, my peace I give to you." Wherever you are today, the Lord will give to you his perfect peace. 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

0: 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The Houston forecast, about the same for the next few days. Lows around 80 degrees at night, and then sunny and hot during the day. 98 for the high tomorrow, 99 Thursday and Friday, and near 100 on Saturday. In Austin, tomorrow's high 103, 104 Thursday and Friday, and up to 105 on Saturday. 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
1: Hello, friends, and welcome once again to Sincerely Yours Time. One of my favorite things that I get to do at KHCB is read letters from you. Thanks to all of you who take the time to write to us, whether it's a simple email or a full-length letter, we are always encouraged to hear from you. This listener wrote to us recently from Texarkana, Arkansas, listening to us on 92.5 FM. This was sent with a donation to the ministry. They write, "Dear KHCB family, please let Patty know we are praying for her and their family as we grew to love Colin more quickly than we thought. He showed his love for God's Word and enjoyed sharing it. He chose well when he chose Kurt to fill in for him. We enjoyed Christmas in July. It was great having it during the hot days of summer. We are also enjoying the new programs on Saturday mornings as well as our usual The Land in the Book. We are thankful for all who make it possible for KHCB to continue getting the gospel out around the world in Christ's love." Well, thank you for your letter. It is encouraging to hear from you in Texarkana. We do appreciate your support of the ministry as well. Yes, it's still hard for me to believe that Colin is with the Lord. We are so grateful for at least the short time that we were able to have him on the air with us here at KHCB. I know that he touched a lot of lives, and you have been so encouraging in showing your support for Patty and their family. I will pass that along to her. I'm glad that you enjoyed the Christmas music and that you're listening to some of the Saturday programming as well. You mentioned one of your favorites, The Land and the Book, with Dr. Charlie Dyer here each week on KHCB. A great way to keep up with what's happening in Israel and also to have a biblical perspective on the news. We are grateful for that ministry every weekend here on KHCB. Again, thanks so much for taking the time to write to us. 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Let's take a look now at our daily financial report, a report of the Lord's faithfulness to the ministry. 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
4: I bet you remember this song from growing up. There's not a friend like the lowly Jesus. No, not one. No, not one. No one can heal all of life's diseases. No, not one. No, not one. You know, Jesus is a good friend. He is not only your Savior, but he's your friend. But you know what? You need other friends, too. You need friends, as one little boy said, I need some friends with skin on. Friends I can reach out and touch, who are there for me when I need them. And what do you know? Here in the Bible, in the book of Proverbs, is Solomon telling us some things about friendships that help us do that whole thing better. We'll get to it in just a moment. But first, let me remind you that Turning Point produces a magazine that goes out every month into the homes of those who respond and request it. It's been going on now for many years, and there are well over 300,000 families that receive this magazine every month. If you're not getting it, we'd like to start it into your home. It will be a blessing to you, filled with devotional material and articles to help you grow and add value to your Christian life. Also information about what's happening at Turning Point and how God is working through this ministry around the world. I hope you'll get your copy of Turning Point's magazine coming to your home. Ask for it when you get in touch with us, and we'll make sure that it happens. Here is part two of this wonderful teaching from Proverbs on personal relationships.
5: Let me talk for a moment about faithful friends. For here in this same passage of Scripture, in the 6th verse of the 27th chapter, we read, "Faithful are the wounds of a friend, but the kisses of an enemy are deceitful." Now, let's take the last part of that verse and understand what it says so that we can understand the first part of it. The last part of the verse says, "The kisses of an enemy are deceitful." And if you have your Bibles open to the 27th chapter, if you'll go back into Proverbs chapter 26, beginning at the 23rd verse, you will find a little commentary on that section of chapter 27, verse 6. In verse 23, it says this. Listen to this. "Fervent lips with a wicked heart are like earthenware covered with silver dross. He who hates disguises it with his lips and lays open deceit within himself. When he speaks kindly, do not believe him, for there are seven abominations in his heart." Now, I want you to get the picture that the writer of Proverbs paints with his little word picture. He says that fervent lips with a wicked heart are like an earthen jar covered with silver. A silver-covered earthen jar. In other words, what you see on the outside is what's not on the inside. These people are fervent in their friendship words, in their flattering tongue, but in their heart there is deceit. In fact, it says in this chapter, there are seven abominations in their heart. You can't always tell a friend by their friendliness, can you? Do you know that some people are born strokers? By that I mean, they can't help it. They just have to stroke you every time they see you. You're the most wonderful person in the world. That's the most wonderful message I've ever heard. You're the greatest preacher who ever lived. And I'm thinking, where have these people been? I mean, it's wonderful to be complimented, and we always appreciate reinforcement in the areas where we serve and what we do. But when a person is overwhelmed in that regard, when he continues with that over and over again, sometimes you have to stop and ask, what's that person up to? What's really going on in their heart? You know, when a person is your true friend, just a word will do. But if they have another agenda, sometimes it is in the multiplication of words that you become suspicious. And the writer of Proverbs says we have every right to do that, because there is a kind of friend who is faithless, who will say one thing with his lips, who will humor your fancies and flatter your pride, but down in their heart, they have another agenda. Faithful friends do not try to force their personal opinions on the lives of others. They try to help in a biblical way, and you can always spot it if you watch for it. Romans 15:2 gives us a little definition of a faithful friend. Let each of us please his neighbor for his good, leading to edification, building up. Ephesians 4:2 says it this way, with all lowliness and gentleness, with long suffering, bearing up one another in love. And Proverbs 9:8 adds this warning, do not correct a scoffer lest he hate you. Rebuke a wise man and he will love you. It's interesting. that a faithful friend is a friend who doesn't always tell you what you want to hear. How many of you have a spouse like that? You bristle. And then you go away to think, why, there's no person in the whole world that loves me more than this woman. And why would she say that if she didn't love me enough to help me? When you're a young preacher, as I was once, be careful how you laugh. When you're a young preacher and you're just getting started, it's so easy to fall into the pitfalls of repeating phrases and sentences and doing things that you wish you wouldn't do, and you don't think about it. But after a while, when the emotion of the meeting is over and you have a chance to sit down, you're reminded by the one who loves you, you did it again. You did it again. And that's so helpful. It's wonderful to have a friend you trust to help you through those times, to rebuke you when you need to be rebuked in a kind way. If you have a friend like that, you are rich indeed. You have a faithful friend, according to the book of Proverbs. General Grant had a lawyer by the name of John A. Rawlins. He was closer to General Grant than any other man during the war. It was to Rawlins that Grant gave his pledge that he would abstain from intoxicating liquors, which he'd had a problem with. And when he broke that pledge, Rawlins went to him and with great earnestness pleaded with him for the sake of himself and for the sake of the great and holy cause of the nation to refrain from strong drink. Faithful were the wounds of that friend. And today, if you go to Washington, in the front of the Capitol at Washington, there stands the magnificent monument of General Grant, sitting on his horse in characteristic pose and flanked on either side by stirring battle scenes. But at the other end of Pennsylvania Avenue, a little to the south of the avenue, is Rawlins Park. And there stands a very ordinary, commonplace statue of Rawlins. And whenever you stand before the great monument of Grant, there in front of the Capitol, think of the other monument and remember the faithful friend who kept Grant on his horse is down at the other end, unnoticed and unheralded. But he was the kind of friend who could say what needed to be said at the right time. One of the things that's happening in Christendom these days, and I believe it's a good thing, is the development of accountability groups. You know, it's so easy to just sail along in your life, not asking any questions and not answering any questions. Something happens to you when you have somebody that asks you the hard questions. You need somebody to ask you those questions, don't you? Somebody to ask you, to look you in the eye and say, are you walking with God? Are you living outwardly what you profess to live? Is it genuine in your heart? That's a faithful friend. My friend, if you don't have one, you need to choose one and get yourself in a situation where you're asking each other some hard questions. Then I want to give you a third kind of friend, and these are the kind we all want. These are fortifying friends. These are friends who come up alongside of you and just encourage you. And you need to have some of those folks too. Chapter 27, verse 9 says it this way. Listen to the imagery of this proverb. Ointment and perfume delight the heart, and the sweetness of a man's friend gives delight by hearty counsel. That's a wonderful proverb. Friendly suggestions are as pleasant as perfume, says the proverb writer. Genuine advice shows that a person really cares. Somebody who comes alongside of you with the right spirit and the right attitude and puts their arm around you and says, I want you to know, and they encourage you and they strengthen you and they help you. And you feel such ease with them, even though you're talking about difficult things. How many of you know it's not usually the message that's the issue, it's the delivery system that comes into play. Sometimes people can come and say things to you and their delivery system's all wrong, the package is all messed up. And what they're saying is true, but the way they say it is so harsh and sometimes sarcastic that you can't get your arms around the message because you can't get past the delivery system. And the writer of Proverbs says that when you bring hearty counsel, it should have the aroma of perfume to it. In other words, it should be a sweet and tender way of helping your friend get the message that's at the core and not all the wrappings around the outside. That's something you have to work at and develop even in a marriage, isn't it? Learning how to give the message and not let the messenger mess it all up. And when you're with a person like that, you feel such at ease. I think it's sort of like what I read from the words of George Eliot. He defined a friendship like this. He said, "Oh, the inexpressible comfort of feeling safe with a person, having neither to weigh thoughts or measure words, but to pour them all out just as they are, chaff and grain together, knowing that a faithful hand will take and sift them, keep what is worth keeping, and then with a breath of love, blow the rest away." Isn't that a great thought? Don't you covet somebody like that? It kind of goes along with the fact that every once in a while you need somebody you can just go blow off some steam. Oh, what a privilege it is to have a friend who takes the chaff and the grain together, and what is worth keeping, he keeps, and with love, he blows the rest away. You know, there's a friendship in the Bible that was like that. Do you remember the story of David and Jonathan? You talk about a friendship that had some dynamics that would make it not work. Unless you've read it recently, you might not be aware of the fact that Jonathan was the son of Saul, and Saul hated David. And David was the one who was about to take over Saul's place as king of Israel. And David also was sweet on Saul's daughter, and David and Jonathan were friends. You talk about getting into a complicated friendship, that was one. Because every time they were together, David's viewpoint was, "Saul's trying to kill me," and Jonathan was always doing his best to make sure that David was kept safe. And sometime when you get a chance, you should go back to read 1 Samuel and read the record of that story. It is unfortunate that some very evil people have tried to make out of this relationship an inordinate relationship that would not be pleasing to God. But I can tell you on the authority of the Word of God, there was nothing like that. These were two men who loved each other as friends should love. And over again, there's a phrase in the Old Testament that describes their relationship. You will see it in 1 Samuel 18, 1 to 3, where you read, "And when he had finished speaking to Saul, the soul of Jonathan was knit to the soul of David, and Jonathan loved him as his own soul. And Saul took him that day, would not let him go home to his father's house anymore. Then Jonathan and David made a covenant because he loved him as his own soul." In 1 Samuel 20, verse 17, we read, "Now Jonathan again caused David to vow because he loved him, for he loved him as he loved his own soul." And in 1 Samuel 23, 16, we read that Jonathan, Saul's son, arose and went to David in the woods and strengthened his hand in God. I'm telling you what a friend. A friend who knows when you have a need and comes to strengthen you in the hand of God. Well, let me pass on to the fourth kind of friend that's alluded to in the 27th chapter of Proverbs. I was going to put it this way, I tried to make it a little more acceptable. How about in-your-face friends? How about face-to-face friends? This is similar to what we talked about a few moments ago, but in a positive way. Proverbs 27, 17 is a great proverb. It says this, "As iron sharpens iron, so a man sharpens the countenance of his friend." This is the kind of a friend that you get together with and you can really deal with some of the tough issues of life. You can talk about things that are going to make a difference. You can share ideas, and they may not always be coming from the same way. They may be disagreement ideas, but you understand that this is two friends who love each other, sharing the most important things in their life one with another, and the result of it is you both are sharpened and strengthened by the encounter. Oh, what a relationship that can be. Especially if you're in a position of leadership or responsibility, to have somebody who can come and you can share ideas. Sometimes when we travel and we get with other pastors, that's what happens. We sit down in a room together and we talk about what God is doing in the ministry and how we can sharpen one another as face-to-face we deal with the issues of our lives. Romans 14, 19 says, "Therefore, let us pursue the things which make for peace and the things by which one may edify another." I don't know if you've ever remembered this verse from the book of Malachi, but I think this is kind of the same thing. Malachi 3:16 says, "Then those who feared the Lord spoke to one another, and the Lord listened and he heard them. And if you go back and study the book of Malachi, you know this wasn't a pleasant time in the life of these people. But they got together and they spoke one to another, and the Bible says God listened in. I think God listens into conversations when iron sharpens iron and when friends come together to encourage one another. And the Bible says that that's what happened. And a book of remembrance was written before him for those who fear the Lord and who meditate on his name. Do you know when you have the right kind of conversations between one another and you're sharpening one another and you're encouraging one another, you get enrolled in God's book. And he listens into your conversation and he says, I saw Jeremiah down there in North Carolina with another brother pastor. And they were sharing the joys and the challenges of the ministry and encouraging one another. God loves that, and he hears it. And that's the kind of friendship you want to develop. Let me give you the last lesson. I just want to call this forever friends. There's a song that we hear a lot of times, friends are friends forever. And I always think when these young people are graduating from high school, most of them won't see each other again until the 20th year anniversary. But you can have forever friends, and the book of Proverbs says this, Proverbs 27:10. Do not forsake your own friend or your father's friend, nor go to your brother's house in the day of your calamity. Better is a neighbor nearby than a brother far away. Did you know that? And Proverbs 17:17 says it this way, even more succinctly, a friend loves at all times, and listen to this, a brother is born for adversity. Let me tell you how you can sort out your friends. You want to know the ones that are casual, the ones that are just companions, the ones that are committed? All you have to do is go through a crisis in your life. That's all you have to do. Crisis sorts out your friends like nothing you'll ever imagine. Some of the people you thought would be aren't, and some of the people you didn't think would be are. But the Bible says that a friend, a true friend, is born for adversity. What does that mean? That's what they're there for. You may not even know that they're there hovering around the externals of your life, but when you go through a difficult time, all of a sudden they move in and you discover the love and the strength and the encouragement that such a friend brings to you. A friend loves at all times, and a brother is born for adversity. Proverbs chapter 18 and verse 24. A man who has friends must himself be friendly. Now, let me just stop right there. I always hear it, well, I come to this church and I don't know anybody. Well, whose fault is that? If you don't know anybody, why don't you know anybody? Well, you say, nobody's introduced themselves to me. Well, why don't you introduce yourself to them? You know what I'm learning is that the way you make friends is you have to take some initiative. The problem with the church that's grown is that nobody knows for sure who's been here the longest. You may be afraid to go and introduce yourself to someone. I've had people come up to my wife and welcome her to Shadow Mountain. I mean, it's wonderful. But you got to take some initiative. If you want to sit back in your pew all by yourself saying that's a big church and you can't know anybody there, you can live like that if you want to. But listen to the Proverbs. If you want to have a friend, you have to show yourself friendly. You have to reach out. And shame on the one who didn't reach out to you first, but that's really not important, is it? I'm telling you, if you want to get connected in a church, if you just take a little initiative, it's the easiest thing in the world to do. But if you sit back and you say, well, I'm new and nobody's contacted me, then you will sit there for a long time because some of the people that should be contacting you probably think you should be contacting them. So what do you have to do? Let me just tell you this, and this will make it all so simple. If you want to have friendships, it's always your turn. It's always your turn. Take the initiative, take a step, and when you take a step, you'll find that the body comes together around you. Now, does that mean we shouldn't be friendly and we shouldn't reach out to new people? No, but it means that all of us have to show ourselves friendly if we want to have friends. It's like the sowing of a seed. If you feel lonely, sow a friendship. And the friendship may not come back to you from the place where you sowed the seed, but it may come back to you from somewhere else. Whatever it is you don't have in your life, whatever it is you lack in your life, if you're lonely, be a friend to somebody and watch what God will do for you. If you want to have a friend, you got to show yourself friendly. And then the proverb ends like this. And I do not believe this was messianic, nor was it meant to refer to Jesus Christ, but the application is so critically close. The proverb says, and there is a friend who sticks closer than a brother. And how many of you know who that friend is? There's not a friend like the lowly Jesus. No, not one. No, not one. None else can heal all our soul's diseases. No, not one. Not one. Jesus knows all about our struggles. He will guide till the day is done. There's not a friend like the lowly Jesus. No, not one. No, not one. There's not an hour that he is not near us. No, not one. No, not one. No night so dark but his love can cheer us. No, not one. No, not one. Jesus knows all about our struggles. He will guide till the day is done. There's not a friend like the lowly Jesus. No, not one. And I want to ask you today, is Jesus your friend? Do you know him? You say, well, Pastor Jeremiah, everybody knows who Jesus is. No, that's a contact friend. Well, I study about him in the Bible. Oh, that's a casual friendship. I'm not talking about that. I want to know if you have a committed friendship with Jesus. Have you committed your life to him as he has committed his life to you? Are you willing to say, Lord Jesus Christ, what you've said in your word about me, I accept as true. I am a sinner without any hope, but because you came into this world to be my Savior, I can know eternal life. As you committed yourself to me on the cross, I now commit myself to you, and I accept what you did for me. Because in order for Jesus Christ to be your friend, he first of all must be your Savior. And if you don't know him as your Savior, you can't have him as your friend. I don't know about you, but the friendship I have with Jesus is the most wonderful thing in all the world to me. I say this with deference to a warm and loving relationship with my wife and my family. But my friends, there are times when you just got to get alone with your friend, the Lord Jesus, and pour your heart out to him, because you know that no one else can comprehend, no one else can know. I don't know how I'd get through a day without my friendship with the Lord. And those of you who know him know what I'm talking about, and I want you all to have him as your friend. So if you've never known Jesus Christ as your Savior and your friend, why don't you take that step and show yourself friendly today and invite him into your life?
4: Amen. Hey, friends, I want to tell you there is no one who can help you and will be with you like the Lord Jesus Christ. He is your Savior, first of all. That's where it starts. You have to ask him to forgive your sin, give you the gift of eternal life, and he will do that. But then he becomes more than your Savior. He's your friend. And there's not a friend like the Lord Jesus Christ. He will be with you every day, every way, wherever you need him. He's just a prayer away. And I want you to know Jesus Christ, first of all, as your Savior, and then to understand how wonderful it is to have him as your friend. If you've never received him, do it today. While you're thinking about it, while it's still in your mind, while it's present in front of your options for the day, make sure you do the right thing and get Jesus Christ in your life. Please join us tomorrow as we continue our discussion from Proverbs, and we're going to talk about the Proverbs of Prayer tomorrow. So you want to be sure and join us then. I'll see you next time.
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7: 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Praise the Lord, for he is good. Sing praises to him, for it is lovely. 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
9: The diversity of the testimonies we hear from all around the world, mm-hmm. Wayne, continues to encourage me. Just like this one we're about to hear from the Philippines.
10: As a soldier, there are few activities suitable to be involved in, so I listen to the radio as much as I can. 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I heard a message about God's love and how Jesus, the Son of God, saved us from our sins on the cross. The broadcaster went on to explain that whoever believes in Him will be saved and forgiven and receive eternal life. After I heard those words, at that very moment, I was shaking and my eyes were full of tears. I was so happy, I couldn't stand still. Like a crazy person, I shouted that I found what I was looking for. I thank God for the message through FEBC because it was exactly what I had been seeking.
8: Terrific, huh, Ed?
9: 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We don't forget about the broadcaster because it says in 1 Thessalonians, respect those who work hard among you. Hold in the highest regard, in love, because of their work. 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

0: 10, 20, even 40,000 people at a time clamored to hear George Whitefield preach the gospel. What was God doing during this period we know as the Great Awakening? I'm David Wolin, inviting you to join me and my guest, Dr. Thomas Kidd, on a Haven Today series called Born Again, The Message of the Great Awakening.
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We greet our friends everywhere with Chapter 4 of This Is My Song, the story of Fanny Crosby. This is another in the series Stories of Great Christians, and comes to you from the Moody Bible Institute of Chicago.

New York Institute for the Blind. This was to be Fanny Crosby's home for more years than anyone would have guessed at the start. At first, homesick and unfamiliar, she wanted to leave the great city. She was 15 when she entered the Institute, and due to their mutual situation, her classmates treated her as a sister. The Braille system of reading and writing for the blind was relatively new to this country, and so was an enterprise such as the New York Institute.

0: I only hope whoever conducts them this morning hasn't had his breakfast.
1: Why?
0: It's always the ones who have eaten that pray the longest. They forget that we're still waiting to eat.
1: You know, Fanny, you've changed a lot since we started school here at the Institute.
0: Have I?
1: Yes. You used to be so, I don't know,
0: simple.
1: Well, yes, but not in the bad sense of the word.
0: Maybe I'm just beginning to find out how much there is in living, Agnes.
1: Maybe. And maybe...
0: Maybe what?
1: Oh, I don't know. Come on, let's get dressed and go to prayers.
2: A few months at the Institute had seen changes in Fanny. She was excellent at her studies, except for math. Her verses, usually hastily written, were gaining her admiration from her cronies and even some of her instructors. She seemed to be a natural leader, and she took advantage of this ability.
3: It's Pearl and Mabel.
4: Come in, quickly.
0: I thought you'd never get here.
5: Mrs. Payne stopped us in the hallway.
0: Did you tell her anything?
3: You know us better than that, Fanny.
0: Good. Well, that makes all of us. The meeting of the Secret Order of Poets will come to order. Mabel will present her latest poem first. Go ahead, Mabel.
5: Thank you. I've titled this simply, Fall. I like the fall, the best of all, better than anything. I like it better than snow and ice, but I don't like it better than spring.
0: Very good. I've written a short work on my progress in arithmetic lessons.
1: Come on, Fanny, let's hear it.
0: All right, here it is. Multiplication is vexation. Division is as bad. The rule of three puzzles me. And fractions make me mad.
1: Oh, really?
2: Yes, Fanny seemed to have changed. Her secret poetry club met behind closed doors to create self-esteemed masterpieces. Her popularity grew among her classmates, and her serious attempts at poetry were causing favorable comment among the faculty. But Agnes, her roommate, saw more than an outgoing, enthusiastic girl. She could excuse Fanny's loudness, sometimes verging on cynicism, because she knew the Fanny Crosby who, at night, after the commotion of the day had died, almost asleep, would cry in anguish into her pillow.
0: Blind! Blind! Blind!
6: Come in, Miss Crosby.
0: Thank you, Dr. Jones.
6: I suppose you know what I want to speak to you about.
0: I'm afraid not.
6: Really? I thought the news would have spread to the whole Institute by now. We're expecting a rather famous visitor this afternoon.
0: Oh? Who, sir?
6: The President of the United States.
0: The President?
6: I said he was rather famous. Yes, President John Tyler is paying our Institute a visit. I'd like you to participate in the welcoming ceremonies.
0: But the President...
6: Come now, Miss Crosby. You've welcomed many notables here with your poems. Surely you...
0: But never the President.
6: Miss Crosby, I suppose you know that we of the New York Institute for the Blind regard you as... How shall I say? Our prize pupil. Your poems have greatly impressed us and our guests. In fact, it's largely due to your contribution that we're being helped by interested people. You might look on all of your past experience on welcoming committees as training ground for this afternoon's task. We expect a great deal from you.
0: Well, if you'll give me 10 or 15 minutes, I shall have the best welcome that I can prepare in a

0: Mr. President.
1: I'm deeply moved by this fine welcome. The world has many misconceptions about blindness as a handicap, and it is works such as this fine establishment which shall ultimately change those misconceptions. I am especially grateful to this young lady for her poem of tribute. You're a very talented woman, Miss Crosby.
2: And then what happened, Fanny?
3: Well, there he was, William Seward, the great governor of the great state of New York.
2: Oh, Fanny.
3: Doing our little institute a favor by visiting us. I couldn't let him strut around like a... I don't know what.
2: Well, what did you do?
3: I had my knitting with me, so I accidentally dropped my ball of yarn. There, I thought. Chase after that. Be a big, strong man and bring me my yarn back. And while you're at it, I thought, say something nice. Something condescending and quotable.
2: Oh, no. Well, did he?
3: Exactly. Step by step, the way I knew he would. I'm sure everyone was impressed by his act of kindness to a poor blind girl.
2: Oh, Fanny, you're terrible.
3: The old windbag.
2: Shh. I'll find out who it is. It's Pearl.
4: Oh, come in.
3: I thought you couldn't come tonight.
4: I just found out the news. I had to tell you.
2: What?
3: Well, what is it?
2: News?
4: We're having a visitor tomorrow.
2: Another one?
4: Who this time? Count Henri Bertrand. He was Napoleon's field marshal.
2: Napoleon's field marshal?
3: What? Oh, my.
2: Fanny will probably be asked to give a poem.
5: Yes, and maybe you can drop your knitting for him, too. Fanny, are you still here?
3: Yes, Mabel, I'm still here.
5: But what's the matter?
3: Nothing. Meeting adjourned.
5: How come?
2: What's the matter?
3: I just want some time to think, that's all.
4: Did I say something wrong?
3: Count Bertrand is a great soul. I must write something equal to him.
5: You're serious.
2: Come on, girls. I think Fanny's in one of her moods again.
3: Think of it. With the Emperor Napoleon. With him until the end.

0: When by those he loved deserted, thine was still a faithful heart. Thou wert proud to share the exile of the hapless Bonaparte. Like an angel whispering comfort, still in sickness, thou wert nigh. And when life's last scenes were over, tears of anguish dimmed thine eyes.
1: Thank you, Miss Crosby. How did you know that I had sat with my head in my arms and wept as the life of the great general slowly ebbed away? God bless you. Oh, I wish you could have known the emperor.
2: Fanny Crosby, as any young poetic girl, had moods ranging to extremes. When she was happy, she was contagious. When she was low, she was pathetic. Throughout, her expression, her poetry, remained at the common level. Her listeners laughed and cried, but were rarely puzzled. Hamilton Murray, member of the board of the New York Institute for the Blind and poetry enthusiast, took a personal interest in her, encouraging her to fill her astounding memory with long passages of classical poetry. He held that by imitating the classics, she could refine her own verse and mature into a serious writer. Yes, Fanny Crosby's dark world seemed bright with promise. And again, as any young girl who has made a great fuss over, Fanny became not a little vain.
3: Come in, Fanny.
0: Thank you, Dr. Jones.
3: Do you know why I've sent for you?
0: I suppose that we are to receive another distinguished visitor, and you would like me to write something in his honor.
3: There's a chair a little to the left of you, Fanny. Please sit down.
0: Yes, sir. Thank you.
3: Fanny, I'm sorry you've allowed yourself to be carried away by what others have said about your verses.
0: Sir?
3: It's true you've written a number of poems of real merit, but how far do they fall short of the standard that they might attain? You have real poetic talent. Crude, undeveloped, but certainly true talent. But your poetry seems to have another aspect, one that concerns us very much. It seems almost a form of, what shall I call it, self-indulgence. It takes precedence over everything, studies, relationships, everything. Fanny, whatever talent you possess belongs wholly to God, and you ought to give him the credit for all that you do. Now, it hurts me to do this, Fanny, but I feel it's for your own good. I'm going to ask you not to write so much as a line of poetry for 3 months. Not a line.
2: Not a line of poetry for 3 months. Fanny described this order later as a bolt of lightning out of the clear sky. Her inner life seemed suddenly at a standstill. And so we conclude chapter 4 of This Is My Song, the story of Fanny Crosby. This is another in the series Stories of Great Christians, and comes to you from the radio studios of the Moody Bible Institute of Chicago.

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1: It's 94 and partly cloudy. Wind is from the south-southeast at 10 to 15 miles per hour. Tonight, partly cloudy with a low in the low 80s. Then tomorrow, clear with a high in the upper 90s. Tomorrow night, clear with a low in the low 80s. It's 94 and partly cloudy.

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3: Imagine being in the woods and you're all alone and there's no moon, just shadows everywhere you look. And it's totally dark. The night is filled with strange, unsettling sounds. You've got no light, no map, no trails to follow, and you are lost. Well, I'm John Fuller, and today on Focus on the Family with Jim Daly, we're going to hear about the difficult journey that many married couples face when they have a child with special needs. It's a lot like being lost and alone in the woods. But we have good news for you, a message of hope and help, and we're so glad you've joined us.
2: John, that's a great way to describe it. I don't think I need to say much more. I'm looking forward to the discussion. It's not a lighthearted discussion. I mean, when you get married, you say the I do's. Of course, we have the wonderful vows that we give each other, you know, for better or worse, for richer or poor, in sickness or in health. And then things begin to happen. You know, you stand at the altar that day and nothing can conquer the two of you. You're going for it. You have your dreams and this is what life is going to look like. And it begins to unfold. And as any mature person knows who's been married for a while, it doesn't unfold the way you envision it in those